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0: Hey, it's Kevin and Alex from the Need to Know Morning Show. We kick it off at 6 a.m. every weekday morning. Don't miss it. You can count on my TiVo to roll on all the crazy. Speaking of crazy.
1: 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Jim Miller's in the newsroom. 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
4: For a final agreement. I'm Roger Stern, Fox News. Talks between the U.S. and Iran are set for tomorrow in Switzerland. The topics are to include the future of Iran's nuclear program, but there could be stumbling blocks whether the Strait of Hormuz is closed again and the fighting in Lebanon. Here's Fox's Alex Hogan in Tel Aviv.
5: Iran says it did so because of the recent violence between the IDF and Hezbollah in Lebanon. The Israeli military claims that Hezbollah fired more than 50 projectiles at Israeli forces in southern Lebanon, and Lebanon claims that these strikes have now killed as many as 20 people there today. As a result, the IRGC says ships should not approach the waterway. However, a U.S. defense official tells Fox that the IRGC cannot close the waterway since they don't control it. The U.S. controls it. And U.S. Central Command says that ships are moving in the strait. As many as 55 merchant ships transited, moving 17 million barrels of oil.
4: Two of the president's envoys were in Switzerland for the talks with the vice president on his way. Early voting in New York City's primary is underway, with the mayor pushing Democratic voters to the left. Is Fox's Brian Yenis in Brooklyn.
6: Democratic Socialist Mayor Zohra Mamdani says the Democratic Party must change or it will lose the presidential election in 2028. And he says that change begins by electing more socialist Democrats in Tuesday's primary here in New York. He's heavily campaigning this weekend for two Democratic socialists and one former Democratic socialist in three New York congressional House races. They are trying to unseat two mainstream Democrats by promising to abolish ICE, condemning the genocide in Israel, and vowing to tax the rich.
4: Mamdani himself voted today. 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
9: A few clouds this evening and we'll see a low near 50. Winds east-northeast around 8 miles per hour. Sunday, mainly sunny skies and highs are in the mid-70s. Winds northeast 7 to 10. Sunday evening, mostly cloudy with lows in the low 50s. Monday, we'll continue to see the temperatures in the mid-70s and mostly sunny skies. Tuesday is when we'll see the rain return and we'll see temperatures in the low 70s.
10: From the Flag Skywatch Weather Center, I am meteorologist Leah Jones.
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0: 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Watching him and taking in the blue waves, the sea breeze, the blurry horizon.
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8: They'll talk tomorrow. I'm Daria Albinger, and that is the plan as Vice President Vance heads to Geneva, Switzerland, where he will lead a U.S. delegation in talks with Iran, which could lead to a permanent peace deal. Fox's Bill Malugin at the White House says much of the focus remains on the Strait of Hormuz.
9: Conflicting reports as to what exactly is going on in the Strait of Hormuz today. The Iranian military announced they were closing down the strait because of what they say were repeated violations of the ceasefire, but CENTCOM countered that, saying traffic is flowing very smoothly and about 55 ships have already transited the strait today. So in the meantime, President Trump's envoy, Steve Witkoff and Jared Kushner, they're on the ground in Switzerland teeing up some of these peace talks we're expecting to see in the coming days. Vice President J.D. Vance saying he does plan to join them in the coming days and that the memorandum of understanding is already having an impact.
10: One of the things the president has set us out to do as a high priority is to open the straits. That's now happened.
9: Now, President Trump defending against criticism of that MOU.
8: The talks were postponed today because of the fighting between Israel and Hezbollah in Lebanon. The vice president spoke to Fox News before he left about the FIFA World Cup, which the U.S. is co-hosting with Canada and Mexico. He says the event is bringing the world together.
10: One of the great things about these events is that there is this cultural exchange where we learn a little bit from them. And of course, they learn a lot about what makes America so great. I'm so proud to have the World Cup here.
8: The tournament is going very well so far for Team USA, which advanced to the knockout round after beating Australia yesterday. Next up for the U.S. is Turkey, which has already been eliminated after this round. Checking some more of the action at the World Cup. Ecuador and Curacao now battling it out in Kansas City. It was Germany over the Ivory Coast 2-1 earlier today, along with the Netherlands beating Sweden 5-1. 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
14: A few clouds this evening and we'll see a low near 50. Winds east-northeast around 8 miles per hour. Sunday, mainly sunny skies and highs are in the mid-70s. Winds northeast 7 to 10. Sunday evening, mostly cloudy with lows in the low 50s. Monday, we'll continue to see the temperatures in the mid-70s and mostly sunny skies. Tuesday is when we'll see the rain return and we'll see temperatures in the low 70s.
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with Michael Brown. Glad to have you with me. We're talking about this tranche of documents that Tulsi Gabbard released on her way out the door this past week. And I've gone through three of the four counts. And I want to do the fourth count. And then I want to jump to another researcher that I read a lot. And I'm just going to read to you verbatim what he says so you can compare what he says to what I say. Count four is really sparked the pandemic charge. And as I said, I think the evidence here is a coin flip. Fauci funded the research that sparked COVID. For that, the marquee document is a 2020 assessment from Lawrence Livermore Laboratories, a national lab. I've been to that lab many times. It sounds authoritative. So let's read what it actually concluded. I've got the international assessment report right in front of me. I'm not going to read to you because it's a bunch of scientific and legal mumbo jumbo. But Livermore says the conditions for an accidental lab release were present at Wuhan, and therefore, and I quote, they place equal weight on the hypothesis that the COVID-19 virus was a result of lab modification along with that of a natural outbreak. Equal weight. That's not the lab did it. That's a coin flip. And notice how they got there. They list four conditions that would need to be met. They assess those conditions that they could have been present based on what the Wuhan lab was capable of. That's reasoning from capability, not from evidence that it happened. It's a serious, we can't rule it out. It is not proof. And the we place equal weight cannot honestly be broadcast as that sparked the pandemic. So here's where, let's do this. Let's go through the indictments. Let's render judgment count by count. On lied to Congress in 2024, it's not proven. In fact, it's contradicted by the own documents that she released herself. On manipulated intelligence and lied about gain of function, that's not proven and undercut by her own general counsel's memo to the DNI, before she became the DNI, but nonetheless to the DNI. On funded gain of function, that one's real. The grant proves it in the grantee's own data and the related scandal. The funder helped pick his own

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5: Obstacles for a final agreement. I'm Roger Stern, Fox News. Talks between the U.S. and Iran set for tomorrow in Switzerland. Topics to include the future of Iran's nuclear program, but there could be stumbling blocks. Whether the Strait of Hormuz is closed again, and the fighting in Lebanon. Here's Fox's Bill Malusian at the White House.
6: Yesterday, President Trump said the MOU he signed with Iran is already helping global oil supplies.
7: Well, those ships are flowing out of the Hormuz Strait like nobody's ever seen before, actually.
6: Today, the Iranian military announced that they were closing the Strait of Hormuz over what they said were repeated violations of the ceasefire. But CENTCOM quickly pushed back against that, saying that the traffic has been smooth today, and so far, 55 ships have transited the Strait of Hormuz. President Trump also posting on Truth Social that there will be no tolls in the Strait for the 60 days of the ceasefire and the 60 days after the ceasefire. He says any tolls would be imposed by the U.S. if he decides to do that.
5: Two of the president's envoys are in Switzerland for the talks, with the vice president on his way. Florida Republican Senator Rick Scott keeps pushing his colleagues to pass the Save America Act. That's a law which could require voters to produce a birth certificate when they register. Scott on Fox's Saturday America to offer strategy.
8: If we can't pass the whole thing, let's start taking sections. Let's do a vote just on voter ID. Let's do a vote on just you have to be American to register to vote. Maybe just the sheer voter rolls. We got to get this done. And so we all need to figure out how to come together. And if we have to stay in D.C. to get it done, let's stay in D.C. to get this done.
5: The Save America Act got 50 votes in the Senate this month, but failed to break a filibuster. 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
5: 1,700 people evacuated and one dead after a fire broke out at a Dominican Republic resort. Here's Fox's Jeff Paul.
11: Authorities are now investigating as they try to figure out how this deadly fire started. The fire was sparked on Friday at the Viva Dominicus Beach Wyndham Resort in the popular tourist town of Bayahibe. Thick black smoke blanketed the area as flames soared just feet away from the crystal clear waters along the Caribbean coast. Crews even using drones equipped with water hoses to try to put out the massive fire. While the exact cause of the fire is under investigation, emergency operations officials in the Dominican Republic say the fire spread rapidly, in part due to strong winds. They also say the fire moved so quickly because many of the roofs at that resort were made with a dry palm leaf material called canna. Many of the guests who were evacuated have been placed in other nearby hotels or housing facilities.
5: Local media reporting that the one person who died was an Italian tourist. Americans celebrating as Team USA beat Australia to advance the knockout round in the World Cup. Fox's Jonathan Hunt in Seattle.
12: What was perhaps most pleasing about the win over Australia was the way the U.S. brought the pressure from the very first minute. And then in the 11th minute, Flo Balogun surged down the left-hand side, crossed low and hard, and under intense pressure, one of the Australian defenders put the ball into his own goal. The second goal was scored by the youngest member of the entire U.S. squad, Alex Freeman. He talked about the moment of scoring and the moment he saw his teammates coming at him to celebrate.
13: I was like, oh Lord, and I had to run, and then I ended up running and celebrating with them.
12: Millions of fans watching across the country.
5: And today, Germany beat the Ivory Coast. I'm Roger Stern, and this is Fox News.
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15: A few clouds this evening and we'll see a low near 50. Winds east-northeast around 8 miles per hour. Sunday, mainly sunny skies and highs are in the mid-70s. Winds northeast 7 to 10. Sunday evening, mostly cloudy with lows in the low 50s. Monday, we'll continue to see the temperatures in the mid-70s and mostly sunny skies. Tuesday is when we'll see the rain return and we'll see temperatures in the low 70s.
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Broadcasting live from Denver, Colorado, you've tuned into The Weekend with Michael Brown. Glad that you've done that. I hope you're glad that you've done that. Text line's open, always is, 24 hours a day, 7 days a week. 33103, 33103, keyword Mike or Michael. Go follow me on X, Facebook, Instagram. They're all generally at Michael D. Brown, at Michael D. Brown. The Supreme Court dropped a case this week that I want to go through. So here's the question for you. Can the federal government put you in prison for 15 years, strip your right to own a firearm for the rest of your natural life, simply because you told an FBI agent voluntarily, while cooperating with a search of your home, that, well, you know, maybe I smoke a little marijuana about, you know, every other day? Not because you're an addict. The government conceded, in fact, that you were not an addict. And not because you ever did anything dangerous with the gun. In fact, the government admitted you didn't. It was just sitting in your house. And not because anybody got hurt. Nobody did. Just because you used a substance that 40 states have legalized in some form or another, that the federal government itself has spent a decade at least quietly declining to prosecute, and that, after they argued this very case, they reclassified marijuana as something less dangerous. The government's answer to that question was, well, yes. Yes, we can. We can do all of that, and we don't have to prove anything else. Well, the Supreme Court of the United States answered the same question, and the vote was 9-0. So stick with me, because the headline you're going to read, or maybe you've already read this week, gets this case about half right, and the half it gets wrong is the half that actually matters. So let's put this into a, you know, maybe a three-act play or something. Act one, what are the facts? What are the facts about this? Let me introduce you to Ali Hamani, born in Texas, a dual citizen, the United States and Pakistan, lives in the Dallas area with his parents. Holds down a stable job, by every account in the record, just an ordinary guy. Back in 2022, federal agents searched his family home. The reason for that search? Suspicion of terrorism-related activity. Now, keep that in your mind, because that's going to matter in a minute. Now, how did Hamani behave during that search? Like a model citizen, he handed over a gun he kept in the house. He pointed the agents to the marijuana on the property. He sat down voluntarily for an interview and told them in his own words that, yeah, I use marijuana about every other day. When the agents found cocaine in his parents' closet, he even claimed ownership of it to protect his parents. So what did the government do with all that cooperation? Nothing for 6 months. 6 months. I'm broadcasting live on Saturday, June 20th. So let's go to December 20th. They waited that long until December. And then it came back with a single charge. Just one charge. Not terrorism, which is the entire reason they were in the house. That was the reason for the search warrant. Not cocaine. Not drug trafficking. Not selling it to kids. None of that stuff. The one and only charge? That Ali Hamani possessed a firearm in his home while being, and I'm quoting the statute now, an unlawful user of a controlled substance. The controlled substance being the marijuana that he voluntarily showed to them. Now for that, and sit with this, the United States government sought 15 years in prison and a lifetime disarmament for a gun that never left his house, used by a man that they never determined was dangerous. That's the case. Now let me do something I always do. Before I tear the government's argument apart, I'm going to build it back up as strong as I possibly can, because if I can't beat their best argument, then I haven't earned your agreement. So let's go to Act Two. This is the government's best case. Let me put on a government hat for a moment and pretend to be a prosecutor
And I'll try to be as forceful as their own lawyers were trying to be forceful. The law in question is Title 18. That's the criminal code of the federal government. Title 18, Section 922G3. Did you write that down? Section 922G3 of Title 18. It's part of the Gun Control Act. And that act has a whole list of people who can't have guns. Convicted felons, fugitives, domestic abusers. And then Section 922G3 adds one more category. Anyone who is an, quote, unlawful user of, or, quote, addicted to, a controlled substance. Got it? That's the criminal statute. Now, here's the argument they made. And it's not a frivolous argument. I'm going to try to make it seriously. Number one, we have a tradition of this. Since the Bruin decision back in 2022, if you want to regulate guns, you have to show your modern law fits the nation's, quote, historical tradition of firearm regulation. Fine, says the government. We've got one for you. Go back to the founding era, and you'll find that habitual drunkards, those were laws all over the place. Vagrancy laws that locked up drunks. Civil commitment laws that put them under guardianship. Surety laws that made them post a bond for good behavior. The founders, the government said in this case, were perfectly comfortable restricting the liberty of people who habitually abused intoxicants. Well, aren't drugs just today's intoxicant? I would argue actually they are. Number two, this is about public safety. Now, I'm going to argue this one, although this one always drives me up the wall, because anytime somebody claims, oh, it's about safety, then everybody seems to just, you know, genuflect and say, okay, then I give up. The whole point, said the government, was to keep guns away from a category of people who are unusually dangerous. People more likely to misuse a gun and commit a violent crime. I think that's a perfectly legitimate traditional government interest. If you're bat crap crazy, if you've proven yourself to be dangerous to yourself or to others, then yeah, I think they can probably restrict your Second Amendment rights as long as they follow your Fourth Amendment due process rights. But that's their second argument. This was about public safety. Let's get to number three. Well, this is just a light touch. We're not locking up anybody for just being a user. We're temporarily disarming them only while they're using. You stop using, you get your rights back. The founders, they said, did heavier things than that to habitual drunkards. And I think this is the strongest part. The Supreme Court had already blessed this exact mode of reasoning. 2 years ago, in a case called United States versus Rahimi, the court upheld disarming people under domestic violence restraining orders. Using those very same historical analogies, the government is saying, you already approved this playbook. We're just running the same play. Now, I got to tell you, as a lawyer, I think that's a real argument made by serious lawyers. And if you're being honest, you can feel its pull. Yeah, marijuana is illegal under the U.S. code. And if you are, you know, in possession of or using an illegal substance, then you can't have a gun. It kind of feels, even if you're a gun nut like I am, feels somewhat rational. So let me rip it apart. Let me absolutely rip it apart. When we get back, we'll get to Act 3. It's the Weekend with Michael Brown. If you haven't gone to the Substack yet, I wrote a two-part series, something that shocks me about what Europe did. Europe finally had enough of mass migration. That's a story by itself. But the second story is, when are we going to get sick of unfettered mass migration? That's part two. It's all at heckofajob.com. 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If you have not signed up, get off your butt and go sign up at heckofajob.com. It's absolutely free. I'll be right back.

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4: Obstacles for a final agreement. I'm Roger Stern, Fox News. Talks between the U.S. and Iran set for tomorrow in Switzerland. Topics to include the future of Iran's nuclear program, but there could be stumbling blocks. Whether the Strait of Hormuz is closed again, and the fighting in Lebanon. Here's Fox's Bill Malusian at the White House.
5: Yesterday, President Trump said the MOU he signed with Iran is already helping global oil supplies.
6: Well, those ships are flowing out of the Hormuz Strait like nobody's ever seen before, actually.
5: Today, the Iranian military announced that they were closing the Strait of Hormuz over what they said were repeated violations of the ceasefire. But CENTCOM quickly pushed back against that, saying that the traffic has been smooth today, and so far, 55 ships have transited the Strait of Hormuz. President Trump also posting on Truth Social that there will be no tolls in the Strait for the 60 days of the ceasefire and the 60 days after the ceasefire. He says any tolls would be imposed by the U.S. if he decides to do that.
4: Two of the president's envoys are in Switzerland for the talks, with the vice president on his way. Florida Republican Senator Rick Scott keeps pushing his colleagues to pass the Save America Act. That's a law which could require voters to produce a birth certificate when they register. Scott on Fox's Saturday America to offer strategy.
7: If we can't pass the whole thing, let's start taking sections. Let's do a vote just on voter ID. 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Maybe just to share voter rolls. We got to get this done. And so we all need to figure out how to come together. And if we have to stay in D.C. to get it done, let's stay in D.C. to get this done.
4: The Save America Act got 50 votes in the Senate this month, but failed to break a filibuster. 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
10: A few clouds this evening and we'll see a low near 50. Winds east-northeast around 8 miles per hour. Sunday, mainly sunny skies and highs are in the mid-70s. Winds northeast 7 to 10. Sunday evening, mostly cloudy with lows in the low 50s. Monday, we'll continue to see the temperatures in the mid-70s and mostly sunny skies. Tuesday is when we'll see the rain return and we'll see temperatures in the low 70s.
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1: 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So don't get, I mean, this, everybody's excited because this decision was 9 to nothing. But there were three concurrences written, one by Justice Thomas, Justice Jackson, of course she's always got something to say, and Justice Alito. So a 9-0 headline actually is concealing a court pulling in three different directions on how to do this going forward. And that's the story underneath the story. It hides a real fight about method. And these concurrences tell you where these battles are going to occur. Let's go to Justice Thomas first. He dropped what I'd call the time bomb. He joins the opinion in full, but then writes separately to say something I think is much larger. He thinks this entire statute, all of Section 922G3, probably exceeds Congress's power under the Commerce Clause in the first place. The only thing tying this to interstate commerce is that the gun in this case, at some point in that gun's life, crossed a state line from manufacturing to a wholesaler to a retailer to a purchaser that might have bought it in one state and moved to another state. And Thomas says that's not enough, that mere possession of a gun in your own home in Texas is not interstate commerce just because the gun was once manufactured someplace else. He points out it's been 26 years since anyone won a case in the Supreme Court on a Commerce Clause challenge. I think he's all but begging for the right case to bring one. I think that's the sleeper. The Second Amendment fight is about which people the feds can disarm. Thomas is asking whether the feds have any business in this area at all. That will be an earthquake for federalism, just waiting for four more votes. And quite frankly, I think it's something they should take up. The Commerce Clause has been stretched so far and so wide that it can cover everything. And Thomas is saying, oh, wait a minute, hold on. Commerce Clause has nothing to do with this. So why doesn't somebody out there bring me a case that has to do with the Commerce Clause so that I can deal with it? Justice Jackson. Of course, she was joined by Justice Sotomayor, and they go the other direction. Justice Jackson actually agrees with the result, but she wants to blow up the whole Bruin framework. She thinks making judges dig through centuries-old statutes to play amateur historian is unworkable and produces chaos. And she might have a point about the chaos, because lower courts are all over the map on the felon in possession question. She simply wants to go back to the old means end scrutiny. And she lands a clever jab. She says the majority is already secretly doing means end balancing when it questions whether the law really targets dangerous people. If it's just pretending, it isn't. It's worth an argument, but it's another battlefield. Justice Alito, joined by Justice Kagan, ironically, concurs only in the judgment. He agrees that the defendant here, Hamani, wins. But he'd decide less. What do I mean? His point: we don't even know enough about Hamani's

0: marijuana use? How much? How strong? How often? What was the effect? We don't know enough to call him incapacitated like a habitual drunkard. So, case is closed. Say no more. He draws a comparison I think that you would appreciate. Marijuana today is like alcohol at the founding. Widespread, increasingly accepted, broadly tolerated by law enforcement. Doesn't mean you have to agree. Doesn't mean you have to approve of its use any more than you have to approve of the use of cigarettes or alcohol. It is widespread. It is increasingly accepted, whether you like it or not, and it is broadly tolerated by law enforcement. So a 9-0 headline conceals a court pulling in three different directions on how to do this going forward. That's the story underneath. So let me give you the verdict the way I might give it to a jury. The win is real. Nine justices, every single one, left and right, agreed that the government went too far. You do not and cannot lose your right to defend your own home because you've admitted to occasional marijuana use. With no claim from the government whatsoever that you're an addict, no claim whatsoever that you are dangerous, and no day in court before that Second Amendment right vanishes. For the millions of Americans, like I am in Colorado, living in a legal cannabis state, who also own a gun, the most aggressive version of this law is now essentially dead. That's a genuine victory for liberty, regardless of what you think about marijuana, and regardless of what you think about the Second Amendment. The government went too far here. But the cage door is open. The court preserved individual prosecutions, preserve the addiction and the intoxication rules, preserve the felon ban, and even preserve Congress's power to write new evidence-based drug and gun laws combined. The Justice Department didn't lose its toolbox today. It lost the cheap tool it was using. The next prosecutions should be smarter, and we need to be ready to hold them to the same standard. And I would also suggest keep your eye on Justice Thomas. Because while everyone's debating which citizens the federal government may disarm, he's quietly asking the question the founders were asking, whether Washington's federal government was ever supposed to have this kind of police power over a gun sitting in a man's home in the first place. Here's the principle that I want you to carry out of this segment and to every argument you have at the dinner table this week. This is what a working Second Amendment looks like. Not a blank check that vetoes every gun law. Not a paper right the government can erase with just a memo. The government got to make its best historical case. And the court did take it seriously. And the government failed. Because the history doesn't fit. And real evidence beat government convenience. That is not chaos. That's the Constitution doing exactly what it was written to do. Let's take a break. We'll be back. And while we're on break, get over to heckofajob.com. Heckofajob.com. Sign up for the Substack. 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Share it with your friends. I'll be right back.
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broadcasting live from Denver, Colorado. It's the Weekend with Michael Brown. Glad to have you joining the program today. You know, as I've told you, the text line's always open. 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And then I'm going to just shamelessly promote the Substack. 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So sometimes I will take a story that I've done on air and expand it and give you more details, or I'll take a story that I was never able to get on air, and I'll use that for an article on the Substack, which is at heckofajob.com. Heckofajob.com. It's free. There's no paywall. I mean, there's a contribution button if you want to use it, but that's not necessary. 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I don't spam you. I don't sell the emails. It all remains within Substack. It's just a way for you to read more about what I talk about on air, or what I'd like to talk about on air, but don't have the time to do. Let me start with a sentence that ought to be impossible to say about a Western democracy in the 21st century. In a dozen of British towns over the span of decades, organized groups of men, and I don't even like to use the word men, but they are, in terms of gender, they're male, they systematically raped working class girls, some as young as 11 years old. And the cops, the social workers, the schools, even the politicians who are paid to protect those children looked the other way. Not because they didn't know, because they were afraid of what they would be called if they said it out loud, if they called attention to it. And that's not me editorializing. That's the finding of the British government's own audit, published last summer by a crossbench peer named Baroness Louise Casey. And this past week, a privately funded report landed in the United Kingdom that tries to put the whole thing, the scale, the pattern, the cover-up, between two covers. I downloaded the entire report. It's called the Rape Gang Inquiry Report. I've read all 219 pages of it, and I want to walk you through what it gets right, what it might overreach on from an American perspective, and why I think an American audience should care about a British scandal. Because here's my thesis, and I'll defend this. This is what happens when a country decides that the feelings of the accused, the feelings of the charged criminal, matter more than the safety of their own children, and tells itself that their decision is the compassionate decision. First, what is this document, and who wrote it? I want to give you some credibility. And I want to be a careful prosecutor here, because the other side will go straight for the source. This is not a government inquiry. It is not statutory. It was put together by Rupert Lowe, an independent member of the British Parliament, and a survivor advocate named Sammy Woodhouse. And they crowdfunded the payment to do the study. Roughly 23,000 ordinary Britons chipping in something north of £750,000 to pay for this study. I know, a skeptic says, oh, a privately funded report by people who already believe the conclusion? No power to put witnesses under oath? No cross-examination? Well, Michael, that's not an inquiry, that's an advocacy document. And you know what? I would say on the procedure, the skeptic has a point. But I'm going to pretend otherwise. I'm not going to pretend otherwise. Because a jury's entitled to know who's paying the prosecutor. But I will give you an answer to the skeptics. And it's the whole reason that this report exists. The people whose job it was to run the official inquiry spent 15 years refusing to do so. The survivors of all of this horrible activity, they went to the authorities first. It is the authorities that failed them. So those same victims went, they raised the money themselves. Now, when an institution, particularly a government institution, or any institution for that matter, when they abandon their post, you don't get to complain that the volunteers who took over weren't properly credentialed.
Think about a disaster in America. You think about what happens. Suddenly volunteers show up everywhere. I had that problem on 9/11. People were volunteering out the wazoo to come and help. That doesn't mean that I couldn't use their help. I just had to figure out a way to put them in the right place so they could help. So here's a background. And I've put together this background for an American ear to give you context. Many of you may have heard the word Rotherham. Let me make it concrete. Rotherham is a town in north of England. In 2014, 12 years ago, an official review called the J Report, a real government document, found that at least 1,400 children had been sexually exploited there over a 16-year period. Telford, another town, another inquiry, another 1,000-plus victims. Rochdale, Oxford, Huddersfield, the same model, town after town after town. And the model was always the same. A girl, 11 or 12 years old, usually in foster care, often already vulnerable. A man befriends her, treats her like an adult, gives her some attention, alcohol, and drugs. Then she's collected from the school gates in a taxi and passed. That's the word the victims used, passed. Between groups of men. Filmed for blackmail. Trafficked between cities. Told that she was white trash that deserved what she was getting. And when she or her parents went to the police treated her as a willing participant. A child prostitute, rather than treating it as a rape victim. That's the substrate. That part is not in dispute. That part is in the official British records. But what about the government's own audit? What did their own audit confirm? This is probably the single most important fact in this entire story. And I want you to hold on to this because it really does the heavy lifting. In June of last year, not from some firebrand,

and backbencher, but from a crossbench peer commissioned by a Labor Home Secretary, Baroness Casey's national audit found, and I'll quote the careful version, clear evidence of overrepresentation of Asian and Pakistani heritage men among the grooming gang suspects in the local data that she examined. And Casey said something else, that I want every person who's ever been called a bigot for raising this to write it down. She said it is, quote, not racist to examine the ethnicity of the offenders. She found that official reports had buried the question behind euphemism, calling the perpetrators, quote, the local community. She said that she found a child's case file with the word Pakistani literally X'd out, white out. The cover-up wasn't a theory. It was literally that old correction fluid poured onto a government document. But, and this is where I'm going to be straight with you, because I'd rather you hear the weakness from me than from a hostile caller. Casey also said the opposite of what this new report wants her to say about the numbers. And I'll tell you about that next. It's the Weekend with Michael Brown. Text lines open 33103, keyword Mike or Michael. Hang tight. I'll be right back.

0: 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And happy birthday to us.
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3: Iran Talks, back on. I'm Chris DeMeo, Fox News. Vice President Vance on his way to Geneva, Switzerland, where he'll lead a U.S. delegation in talks with Iran that could lead to a permanent peace deal. Fox's Bill Malusian at the White House says much of the focus remains on the Strait of Hormuz.
4: Conflicting reports as to what exactly is going on in the Strait of Hormuz today. The Iranian military announced they were closing down the strait because of what they say were repeated violations of the ceasefire. But CENTCOM countered that, saying traffic is flowing very smoothly and about 55 ships have already transited the strait today. So in the meantime, President Trump's envoy, Steve Witkoff and Jared Kushner, they're on the ground in Switzerland teeing up some of these peace talks we're expecting to see in the coming days. Vice President J.D. Vance saying he does plan to join them in the coming days and that the memorandum of understanding is already having an impact.
5: One of the things the president has set us out to do as a high priority is to open the straits. That's now happened.
4: Now, President Trump defending against criticism of that MOU.
3: The talks were postponed because of the fighting between Israel and Hezbollah in Lebanon. The vice president also spoke to Fox News before he left about the FIFA World Cup, which the U.S. is co-hosting along with Canada and Mexico. He says the event's bringing the world together.
5: One of the great things about these events is that there is this cultural exchange where we learn a little bit from them. And, of course, yeah, they learn a lot about what makes America so great. I'm so proud to have the World Cup here.
3: The tournament's going pretty well for the U.S. so far, which advanced to the knockout round after beating Australia. Next up for the U.S., Turkey, which has already been eliminated after this round. Wyndham Clark has a six-shot lead after three rounds of play at the U.S. Open in Shinnecock on Long Island. The final round is set for Sunday. 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
7: A few clouds this evening and we'll see a low near 50. Winds east-northeast around 8 miles per hour. Sunday, mainly sunny skies and highs are in the mid-70s. Winds northeast 7 to 10. Sunday evening, mostly cloudy with lows in the low 50s. Monday, we'll continue to see the temperatures in the mid-70s and mostly sunny skies. Tuesday is when we'll see the rain return and we'll see temperatures in the low 70s.
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Several days ago, something that has never happened in the history of the human race. 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Back on June 12th, a man became a trillionaire. It's the Weekend with Michael Brown. 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It's at heckofajob.com. Heckofajob.com. Doesn't cost you anything. There's nothing behind a paywall. So go sign up. We're not going to spam you or do anything else. I post about 3 articles a week, so I think you'll enjoy those. So go take a look at heckofajob.com and sign up. Back to June 12th. A trillionaire. Elon Musk. SpaceX went public. Biggest stock offering in the history of the world, by the way. Bigger than Saudi Aramco. And when the dust settled, one human being was sitting on a fortune of more than $1 trillion. That's $1,000 billion. Write out that number, and you'll run out of room before you run out of zeros. And I want you to picture what happened next, because you already know what happened next. Before the closing bell stopped echoing, before Musk had finished his speech about a company that started in a warehouse in El Segundo, California, the same voices that always sing the same song cleared their throats and they started singing. Elizabeth Warren, Bernie Sanders, Zofran Mamdani in New York. And they reached up into the same dusty shelf where they always reach, and they pulled down the same answer they've been pulling down for my entire life. Tax the rich and feed the poor. Tax the rich, feed the poor. A rock band called 10 Years After put that line in a song back in 1971. I'd Love to Change the World was the title. Great riff. And here's the part I love. The band made an absolute fortune off that record. Tax the rich, feed the poor. And oh, by the way, let's cash the royalty check on the way to the bank. Now stick with me for this segment, because I'm going to do something with this argument that the people making it never do. I'm going to take it seriously. I'm going to build their case for them. The strongest version, not the bumper sticker, and then brick by brick, I'm going to take it apart. And by the end, I don't think there's going to be much left standing. So let me make their case. Honestly, here's the argument for a wealth tax. And I want you to feel the pull of it, because there is a pull, and it's all emotional. One man now owns $1 trillion. On the same planet, at the same moment, roughly 700 million human beings are living in extreme poverty. And I don't mean can't afford the good cable package. I mean no clean water, no reliable food, kids dying of things a $10 vaccine could have stopped. That's the world. One man, a trillion. Millions of other humans, nothing. And something in you, something decent in you, recoils at that. It should. I'm a Christian. I'm not going to stand there and tell you a vast gulf between the man with everything and the child with nothing is just the natural order of things and we should all just feel okay about it. We shouldn't feel good about it. Now the academics show up to give you that gut feeling, a diploma. Thomas Piketty, Emmanuel Saez, Joseph Stiglitz, a Nobel laureate, it's not a lightweight, and they say, look, that concentrated wealth is just sitting there. It's idle. It's a number on the screen. So let's tax it. 1 or 2% a year off the top of the biggest fortunes. Oh, the billionaire will barely notice. He's got a trillion. What's a couple percent? And you raise a river of money to lift the floor for everybody at the bottom. Sounds compassion with footnotes. There might be a Nobel Prize behind that theory. That's the case. And said that way, out loud in good faith, it sounds not just defensible, it sounds kind of kind, doesn't it? Okay, so let's rip it apart. Let's do the takedown. Here's the first crack, and it runs straight through that foundation that I just set up. Good. For a weekend hour, you've got room to breathe. So let me build this into a full segment essay with the trials stretched out. 6 days ago, something that happened never before in the human race. And that was, on June 12th, Elon Musk became that trillionaire. SpaceX went public. And the usual choir stood up, started singing the same song. Tax the rich, feed the poor.
a rock band named 10 years after, as I said, put that line in a song back in 71. I'd love to change the world. It was a great riff, and they cashed the royalty checks all the way to the bank. They did pretty dang good with it. The poor do not need wealth. The poor need consumption. Let me say that again, because the whole argument lives or dies right here. A hungry man does not need a stock certificate. He needs bread. A sick child does not need equity. A sick child needs a doctor. What the poor need is stuff, food, shelter, medicine, the things you consume to stay alive and live a decent life. And Musk's $1 trillion? It's not stuff. That is not a vault of cash that he's backstroking through like Scrooge McDuck. I want to kill that picture in your head right now, because it's the picture the whole argument secretly depends on. There is no swimming pool of gold coins. There's no warehouse of $100 bills with his name on the door. What there is stock, ownership, shares of SpaceX or shares of Tesla. It's a claim on the companies that build rockets and electric cars and a satellite network that's beaming the internet to places that never even had a phone line. That's what the so-called $1 trillion actually is. And here's the trap. Here's the thing they never tell you. To turn that wealth into something a poor person can consume, to turn it into bread, you first have to sell it. You have to convert the rocket company into cash. And the moment you do that, you have started killing the thing that produced the value in the first place. The farmers have a phrase for this, the seed corn. At the end of a really hard winter, when the cellar's nearly empty and the kids are hungry, there was always corn you could eat. It's right there. But it's the corn you're supposed to plant in the spring. And the family that eats its seed corn survives the winter, and then they starve the following year because they ate the future to feed the present. That's the wealth tax. That is exactly what a wealth tax is. Don't take my word for it. Let's walk through it step by step like we're laying in front of a jury. Slow, no hand waving. The government seizes Musk's stake in SpaceX. Best case scenario, and I'm going to be generous. Best case, the government stops pouring those earnings back into building rockets, and instead, it cashes them out to buy food and hand that food to the poor. That sounds really good, doesn't it? Sounds like the system working. But stop and ask the question nobody on that side of the argument ever asks. Who grows the food? Somebody has to grow the food, and every dollar of productive capacity, every worker, every factory you redirect toward growing the food the government is now buying is a dollar, a worker, a factory no longer building a rocket. You haven't created one new loaf of bread out of thin air. You've just spun the entire economy around, away from building the future and toward consuming the present. Less investment. Less capital tomorrow, no rockets, no Starlink, no next breakthrough, no next industry. None of the things that exist that don't exist yet because nobody's been allowed to build them. You actually have eaten the seed corn. And then it gets worse because here's the part that should genuinely unsettle anybody who thinks this through. We're going to think that through next. And realize that those singing in the choir of let's tax the rich are full of you-know-what. It's the Weekend with Michael Brown. Text lines open 33103, keyword Micro Michael. Go follow me on social media at Michael D. Brown. Hang tight. I'll be right back.

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10: Hey, welcome back to The Weekend with Michael Brown. Glad to have you with me. Appreciate you tuning in. Most of what SpaceX is worth is not a steady stream of profit, like an old railroad clipping coupons. Most of its value is a bet. It's millions of investors betting that this company, this team, this founder, dream up something extraordinary that doesn't exist yet. That value is confidence. It's faith in the future. So what happens the day the government takes the company and announces it's done investing? It's just going to harvest the cash to redistribute to other people. That value doesn't transfer. It vanishes. Poof.

0: You'd expect to see the North Dakota oil and natural gas industry working at wells and processing facilities. What you might not know is our oil and gas industry also works to build roads, provide school funding, and even protect us from flooding by creating nearly 50,000 jobs statewide and generating billions of tax dollars annually to support our infrastructure, our great outdoors, and our schools. North Dakota Petroleum Foundation, advancing the possibilities.
1: Dollar for dollar, away from building and toward consuming. Tax the rich, feed the poor, till there are no businesses, no more. You know what? This is just math. The poor, well, let me grant you something. Suppose you wave a magic wand, and you can confiscate the entire $1 trillion. Clean, no destroyed value, no capital flight, no seed cordon problem, none of it. $1 trillion in cash, on the table, to go spend on the poor. This country already spends, federal, state, and local governments combined, somewhere around $1.8 trillion every single year fighting poverty. That's the Cato Institute's number. All levels of government stacked together, north of $1 trillion federal, another 700-some billion state and local, $1.8 trillion every single year. So here's your magic trillion. The largest fortune ever assembled by a human being in the history of the species. And it would not cover 8 months of what we already spend. This is not a windfall. It's not a revolution. It's a rounding error that happens to have a famous name attached to it. And run it the other direction because it's just as brutal. Take that $1 trillion. Split it evenly among every man, woman, and child on earth. About, let's just say, 10 billion of us. You know what everybody gets? A $100 bill, one time. A single $100 bill, once. One Benjamin. In the morning after you hand it out, the company that generated that $1 trillion, it's gone. And next year, there's nothing left to hand out at all. That's the whole prize. That's what we're being asked to burn the seed corn for. But I've saved the most important point for last. Because everything I've said so far assumes the money just sits there, waiting to be taken. But it doesn't. That money runs. When you tax wealth, you're not skimming a frozen pile. You're taxing the act of building the pile. You're punishing specifically and precisely the creation of wealth, which means you're punishing the exact people you'd most want to keep creating wealth. And you don't have to take that on faith. Because somebody already ran that experiment. Norway. Norway had a real wealth tax, one of the last ones standing in Europe. And here's what's honest about Norway. And I'm going to give the other side their due. The tax did not bankrupt the treasury. Revenue actually went up. If you're a defender of the wealth tax, there's your exhibit. And it's a real one. I'm not going to pretend it doesn't exist. But look closer. Because the closer you look, the worse it gets. Why did the revenue in Norway hold up? Because that tax didn't just hit billionaires. The threshold was about $260,000. 20% of Norwegians, of adult Norwegians, pay that tax. So the tax the billionaire sales pitch turns out to be a tax on, oh, the dentist, the shop owner, the guy with a paid-off house and a decent retirement. That's where the revenue comes from, not the yacht. It comes from the dentist. And the actual billionaires? Guess what? They left. Hundreds of them. Multimillionaires and billionaires packed up. They moved to Switzerland. One fishing magnate alone, worth $5 billion, walked out the door. So many fled that the Socialist Left Party in Norway, and I'm not making this up, put up a literal wall of shame in their office. Photographs of the rich people who left, like a trophy wall. They drove out the wealth creators, and then they hung the creators' photos on the wall like hunting trophies, and they called that a victory. And when the entrepreneur started running, the government didn't reconsider. It then passed an exit tax, a 37% toll, just for trying to leave. One Norwegian

0: Legion founder put it perfectly. Well, the government shot itself in one foot and then aimed a bazooka at the other one. That's the model. That's the future they're selling. Penury and depopulation used to be the embarrassments of the socialist left, the things they had to explain away. Now they hang them on the wall and they throw a party. And just when you think the argument can't get more honest about itself, it does. Because taxing the billionaires, it turns out, was never going to be enough. The same academics have moved on to the next ask. They now want the rest of us to degrow. Yeah, that's their word. They want us to produce less, build less, consume less. Why? To help the poor. Sit with that logic for a second. Degrowth means making fewer things and then redistributing the fewer things to people who by definition need more things. You're going to lift the world's poorest people up by making the entire world poor? That is not an economic plan. That's a contradiction wearing a lab coat. That's suicide. I'm not against the goal. I would love to lift the world's poor. We already do that. There is less pure poverty in the world today than there ever was. The destitution is real and the suffering is real. And anybody who tells you a billion people in misery is fine is something missing in that person. The goal was never the argument. The goal is the one thing both sides actually share. The question, the only question, is whether the wealth tax helps or it hurts. And on that, the evidence isn't even close. It's not even the same country. Because we know exactly what lifts the poor. We've watched it happen here. There's a chart I'd put in front of any juror in the world. Max Roser, Our World and Data. And the trick of it is the horizontal axis. It isn't time, it's GDP per capita, how rich a country is, and the vertical axis is the share of people in extreme poverty. And the line does exactly what your common sense says it should. A country gets richer, extreme poverty doesn't inch down, it collapses. It falls off a cliff. Not confiscation, not redistribution, not a wall of shame, growth. Capitalism. The thing that took the share of humanity in extreme poverty from most of the species 200 years ago to a fraction of the same species today, the single greatest reduction in human suffering in the history of the world, and it wasn't the tax that did it. It was the seed corn, the growth, the capitalism. So 10 years after got one thing right back in 1971, they'd love to change the world. They just didn't know what to do. We do. And it's growth, and it's free markets, and it's capitalism. Hey, thanks to everybody for tuning in to The Weekend with Michael Brown. Glad you joined. Be sure and sign up at heckofajob.com for the Substack. Everybody have a great weekend. I'll see you next weekend.
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6: Talks to resume. I'm Deborah Valentine, Fox News. President Trump is making another threat towards Iran as talks between the U.S. and the Middle Eastern nation continue Sunday in Switzerland. Fox's Chanley Painter reports.
7: President Trump is threatening to impose tolls on the Strait of Hormuz if a final peace deal with Iran is not reached within 60 days. He says the fees would be for, quote, services rendered as the guardian angel to the Middle East. His social media post coming after Tehran claimed it closed the vital waterway because of Israel's ongoing attacks on Hezbollah in Lebanon. The IDF says those strikes were in retaliation after the Iran-backed group killed an Israeli soldier. The U.S. military disputes Iran's claims and says the strait remains open. Meantime, Vice President J.D. Vance is headed to Switzerland for direct talks with Iran. They're aimed at reaching a long-term peace agreement and resolving key questions about the future of Iran's nuclear program.
6: Officials from Pakistan and Qatar will be attending as mediators. A Nebraska sheriff is speaking out on the terrorist plot at the UFC 250, offering new details on the case. The suspect, an illegal immigrant, is due in court next week. Here's Fox's Bill Malusian.
8: After the feds busted this terror plot to attack the UFC fight here at the White House last Sunday, DHS then revealed that one of the alleged ringleaders of this plot is a Mexican illegal alien who was granted DACA by the Biden administration. His name is Abraham Hermosillo Alvarez. He's from Omaha, Nebraska. He first came to the U.S. as a little boy in 2001, but he overstayed his visa, lost his legal status, and was then protected with DACA by the Obama administration in 2014. Now, the sheriff of Douglas County in Nebraska says they began immediate surveillance on Alvarez as soon as they learned of the plot, and he says the Democrats' immigration policies put the nation in danger.
6: Four others also arrested. 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
6: Los Angeles is under a state of emergency declared today as a massive warehouse fire burns. Fox's Roger Stern.
1: The fire's been burning since Wednesday in the city's Boyle Heights section.
13: This is a very unique fire.
1: L.A. Fire Chief Jamie Moore explaining that the warehouse is a giant cold storage facility, which has now created an 85-million-pound biohazard from spoiling food.
13: The best way to describe this is like a giant cooler.
1: Mayor Karen Bass declared the state of emergency to make sure the city has the resources it needs. Meanwhile, fire officials are asking residents to stay indoors and use air conditioning, and the city has opened areas where people can take shelter. Roger Stern, Fox News.
6: The Senate is stepping in to regulate college sports. Fox's Chad Pergram is on Capitol Hill with details.
14: Bipartisan lawmakers believe college sports are spiraling out of control. So, lawmakers are intervening. Senators teed up a bipartisan bill to create a national standard for NIL money and a plan to curb roster chaos through transfers. The bill's authors say the legislation protects student-athletes, but there's skepticism about Congress stepping in for the NCAA. However, even some opponents of the legislation aren't convinced the NCAA can fix things either. There's fear that changes could scramble revenue streams for college sports broadcasters. That might mean that fans struggle to view their teams. Two previous efforts to regulate college sports faltered in the House.
6: There is opposition to the bill from the Big Ten and SEC. According to Britain's Observer newspaper, British Prime Minister Keir Starmer is expected to announce his resignation on Monday. Starmer is expected to set a timetable for his departure. Starmer's been under fire after a series of scandals and policy U-turns that voters felt would not improve their standard of living. Starmer and his political rival, Andy Burnham, also of the Labour Party, are set to meet. I'm Deborah Valentine. This is Fox News.
15: A few clouds this evening and we'll see a low near 50. Winds east-northeast around 8 miles per hour. Sunday, mainly sunny skies and highs are in the mid-70s. Winds northeast 7 to 10. Sunday evening, mostly cloudy with lows in the low 50s. Monday, we'll continue to see the temperatures in the mid-70s and mostly sunny skies. Tuesday is when we'll see the rain return and we'll see temperatures in the low 70s.
16: From the Flag Skywatch Weather Center, I am meteorologist Leah Jones.
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0: from an undisclosable location for reasons of security and therefore insecurity. Come at the hour, come at Ark Midnight, the intelligence briefing, live from space. Good evening, Ark Riders. This is John B. Wells speaking. Happy Saturday, 20 June 2026 to you. Sabbath's over. And wherever you may be listening tonight, thank you very much for spending part of your weekend with us. Now, before anybody starts sending emails, no, Wabi Sabi is not the name of a Japanese rock band, nor is it a martial arts move, or a new item on the menu at your local sushi restaurant. Wabi Sabi is an old Japanese concept that says there is beauty in imperfection, a crack in a vase, a weathered piece of wood, a thing that has survived long enough to reveal its true character. Instead of hiding the flaws, Wabi Sabi teaches that the flaws and cracks usually tell the real story. And when you think about it, that's not a bad way to look at the world right now. For years, we've been presented with polished narratives, carefully managed messaging, glossy reports, reassuring statistics, and the promise that everything is under control. Yet, the more we look, the more we notice the cracks. Every structure develops cracks with time, governments, financial institutions, courts, technology. The polished surface may change, but eventually the stress points reveal themselves, and when they do, they tell a story. Tonight's program is really a single conversation viewed through four different windows. Our first guest, David Wilson, is running for Attorney General in Colorado. But tonight's discussion goes beyond politics. In Colorado, the fault lines run through election integrity, constitutional protections, parental rights, public safety, and government accountability. Those debates are about more than policy. They reveal the pressures being placed on the structure itself. Then, Susan Kokinda joins us to discuss President Trump's economic and strategic agenda, the changing landscape of global finance, and whether some of the most important developments taking place today are occurring deep below the headlines that dominate the daily news cycle. Later, Dr. Ron Elfenbein returns to discuss a legal battle that refuses to end. After a federal judge acquitted him, he assumed the matter was settled. Instead, the case was revived on appeal, and he now finds himself preparing for another trial. His experience exposes a crack in the process itself. What happens when the machinery keeps moving, even after a defendant has prevailed? We'll conclude the evening with Joe Weil and Mike Yeagley, who will take us into the world of digital surveillance, commercial data collection, and behavioral tracking. Here we discover something more than a crack. We discover an entire crater, an architecture operating in the background, collecting, analyzing, and monetizing information about our lives, while most of us remain only vaguely aware that it even exists. So, Sabi Wabi, you learn more from the fracture than you ever do from the polished surface. This is Ark Midnight, the intelligence briefing, Caravan to Midnight's sixth element of the week. Wabi Sabi. You know, I could texicanize it just a little bit. Have you ever heard anybody say something to the effect of, wow, that is so screwed up, you actually have to admire it? That's Wabi Sabi. I'm serious. It's absolutely amazing. I got a piece of disturbing data just a while ago, although it's been out for a while, still disturbing. It really is. What could it be? Well, the Israel-Palestine News revealed, former top DEA official says, Israel spies on law enforcement. Oh, but it's not just a little bit. In an interview with Judge Andrew Napolitano on June 15th, Sheriff David Hathaway said, the state of Israel accesses classified information about U.S. citizens, which are restrictions that apply to federal law enforcement, but which don't apply to the state of Israel. Thanks to AIPAC, when Israeli spying is discovered, it's brushed aside and covered up. Quote, here in my county, an Israeli company has built 60 spy towers that collect not only video information, but electromagnetic information, radio spectrum radar information. And the state of Israel owns the feed. How's that grab you? Yeah. Anybody else that did such a thing, any other country, would be sanctioned to the gills, and maybe worse than that. They may get a surprise visit by, oh, you know, a flock of spooks. Pretty weird. Membership has its privileges, right? Right. We shall return in just a moment. Please listen up to L. Todd Wood, and we'll welcome David Wilson for the first time to ARC Midnight, the intelligence briefing. Thanks for being here. Please stand by. Something's off. 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
3: This is L. Todd Wood. I'm the founder of CDM, or CDM.press. Wow, big news coming out of the Middle East. Israel is backing off its campaign in Lebanon, southern Lebanon, under pressure from the Trump administration. But the Trump administration may be looking for other leadership in Israel, and there are reports out of Israeli media that the Trump organization is talking to Naftali Bennett as far as a replacement for Benjamin Netanyahu. The election is in October. Also, Iran said it closed the strait today, but the Vice President Vance said that it was not closed. He's off to Switzerland for more meetings. A lot is in flux. We're going to stay on this story. I think that there's going to be big changes in the Middle East and big changes in the U.S. over the next few months, so we're going to be all over it. Go to CDM.press, put us in your data scan. 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Thank you.
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0: Party. Ah, Alemón. Au sommet. To the top of the mountain. Do you know, I was thinking about this as we try to make contact with Mr. Wilson, David Wilson. Now, he's traveling, and I think we'll be successful here, but I don't know. Matter of fact, last night, it was good. We knew that this was going to happen. We just didn't know where or how bad. But we ran a program last night from the archives because, and then I saw it today in the news, several houses in this area and around Dallas got struck by lightning last night. Absolutely astounding. I mean, a clap of thunder went off, and it was more like a bomb. There wasn't the usual roll up to the big crescendo. It was just boom. And I thought, wow, that's rough. Okay, I think we've got David now. So let's talk to him. I'll tell you a little bit about him. He's a candidate for attorney general. He is a retired Army JAG officer, a former prosecutor, special assistant U.S. attorney, cyber security professional, and constitutional attorney, whose career has taken him from courtrooms to the National Security Agency. He helped build what became CyberCom and Army Cyber, spent years advising organizations on cybersecurity and data breaches, and later represented parents in family court cases involving state intervention and parental rights. During the COVID years, he became involved in legal efforts defending service members, physicians, and private citizens challenging government mandates and administrative actions. Today, he's running on a platform centered on election integrity, constitutional protections, government accountability, parental rights, public safety, and restoring confidence in the rule of law throughout Colorado. Without further ado, we welcome him for the first time, David Wilson. Welcome, sir. Great to have you on tonight. Thanks for coming.
1: Thank you. Thank you for having me on. Hey, if I can just give you a heads up, I'm traveling, and if I lose cell service, I apologize. But I'm good right now.
0: Okay. Well, let's make hay while the sun's shining. First question. During the COVID years, you became heavily involved in defending military service members who objected to the mandates. What were you seeing firsthand that convinced you to step into that fight?
1: Sure. So I was sitting around. I watched a AFLDS and some other program, and they advertised for attorneys to help out. And I decided I wanted to jump in. And something in my spirit told me, don't get that shot. And I had, at that point, I had been retired. I retired from the Army in 2010. And I went to an AFLDS conference, and that's when I met Todd Callender. And between Todd and I, we were getting inundated with requests by military. I live in Colorado, and that's where I'm running for attorney general. We got inundated with requests for help from service members and some civilians in Colorado. And we ended up starting Disabled Rights Advocates, and I've been working with Todd and Dawn Yabali since 2021. And what I was seeing was... you know, a lot of service members being bullied and told, get the shot or get out. We represent Sandy Marecki, the professor who was fired from the Air Force Academy. I represented Mark Bashaw, Lieutenant Mark Bashaw, who refused to wear a mask and was court-martialed. So on and on.
0: David, do you get the sense that anybody is feeling really stupid right now, or are they just in compelling people to take this vaccine when they've seen now what's happened to so many people who allowed it, injected into them? Have you seen anybody go, yeah, wow, we were wrong, or is it just crickets?
1: I think the people who did get the shot, I think at this point they're afraid. If they realize it was wrong, I think they're afraid to admit it because they're not sure of what the consequences may be in the future of having gotten that shot. And, you know, I pray for everybody that they don't have negative consequences, but we start to hear instances where, you know, suddenly somebody had an issue and they got sick and they're like, you know, the first thing that comes to my mind was, well, did they get the shot? So, and I don't want to scare people, but I know Todd does a lot of shows on that.
0: Yeah. Well, there are some things people should be not afraid of, but certainly they should be apprehensive about participating in these various things, especially when one comes on with such a unbelievably strong PR campaign. Get vaccinated, you know, and vilifying people who are not doing it, you know, presenting the case that, these people are just anti-American, anti-human. They're just criminals for not being vaccinated. I mean, how stupid. You know? Okay.
1: Well, and the service members were threatened, and a lot of them ended up getting out. And now that I'm, and a lot of the people who asked me to run for attorney general here in Colorado were people that I helped during COVID. And they, you know, they come out of the woodwork and tell me all these amazing stories. You helped my son, or you helped me. You made it so I didn't get fired. And it's heartwarming to hear all those stories. Unfortunately, there was just so many of them. A lot of them I don't remember, but it's still good to hear that a lot of people were helped and they're thankful. So,
0: well, here comes a high fly ball. I just have to ask, did anybody who, to your knowledge, have you heard any stories or know anybody personally maybe who said, okay, I'm out, and they quit the military, and when the COVID nonsense blew over, they went back into the military? Has that happened, to your knowledge?
1: I know there was a lot of people who got out. I haven't heard, I'm trying to think of any stories that I've heard where people went back in. I know Mark Bashaw, even though he was court-martialed, our whole case centered on this one motion claiming that informed consent meant that he could refuse to wear the mask and there was nothing they could do about it. And that's what the law says. But what happened was, the judge had the weight of the world on his shoulders. If he granted our motion that said informed consent applied and nobody could be forced to follow the mandates, then all the DOD mandates would have gone out the window. And I knew from the beginning he was going to try and find a workaround to prevent that, and he did. To his credit, though, we went through the court martial. Mark admitted he rejected the order, said he would not wear a mask, and he was found guilty, but the judge turned around and said, no sentence, and if there was ever a water walker in the military, this guy's a water walker. I'm going to recommend to the commanding general that these charges be dismissed. So I could tell he felt bad that even though, you know, he did us wrong on that motion, and I believe legally he was in error, he felt bad because he realized that wasn't the right outcome in this case. And then Mark was pardoned by President Trump, and he is back on active duty with full pay and allowances and I think a promotion. So
0: that's what I'm talking about. Good. That's good news. That's real good news.
1: Yeah.
0: Mm-hmm. Let me ask you this, just a little pivot here. What made you decide? Well, you worked. You also worked with Colorado citizens who found themselves in conflict with government policies and mandates. So beyond the military, what kinds of cases were crossing your desk, and what did they reveal about the relationship between citizens and their government?
1: Well, certainly since I've been running, I'm seeing and reading about a lot of and hearing about a lot of corruption in the judiciary in Colorado. The Colorado Supreme Court paid some hush money to somebody and then announced they investigated themselves and found themselves not guilty. And I'm thinking, what is this, Russia? There's actually there's a lawsuit that's been filed against them. And I'm not sure if that's actually going to go anywhere, but I know the guy who filed it, and he really stuck his neck out to do that. And one of the politicians who I'm campaigning with, Scott Bottoms, is running for governor of Colorado, and he pushed a resolution forward for an attorney general from outside Colorado to come into Colorado and investigate all the corruption in the government and in the judiciary. And of course, the Democrats control the legislature, and they voted across party lines to reject having an independent investigation. So they essentially said, no, we want corruption. We're happy with that. So,
0: you know, a lawyer is a little bit of a psychologist, I would say, maybe even a psychiatrist in some ways, although not necessarily credentialed. But here comes I have to do this, David. I do it all the time. But
1: okay.
0: Like I say, if I don't order something off the menu, if nobody did, we would not have Eggs Benedict, and that would be a tragedy. What is wrong with people who swing so far to the left that they actually commit offenses, but somehow they feel that they're justified in doing it, and they have the people around them that will go, yeah, yeah, we support you, we support you. So nothing is ever redressed. They just run all over the citizens with impunity. What is the mindset behind people who do this, as best you can tell?
1: I think they've lost their minds, because you look at, like, the transgenderism and saying a guy's a girl and a girl's a guy, and, you know, parading that around in front of people, and, you know.
0: Uh-oh. Cell phone interference. It's all right. We'll get it. We'll get it. You better ring him back, I guess. I'm telling you, this is exciting. It's always a cliffhanger. We're doing it again. You know, speaking of wabi-sabi now, my martial arts master was Korean, not Japanese. But martial arts is martial arts, you know? And, well, I do not say this with any sense of pride whatsoever, quite the opposite. But my use of, shall we say, off-color language has on occasion been absolutely monumental. And I've used it to good effect. But one time, master overheard something I was saying outside the dojang on the sidewalk. And he said, the reason you use a bad language is because this reflects your view of the world. And I said, you might have something there, master. In fact, I think you're pretty close. But it's really only half the picture. You know, language doesn't just reflect one's view of the world. It also reflects your intent in the moment. Sometimes a person uses clean, formal language because that person is being precise. Sometimes rough language is used because he's cutting through the fog. Those are different tools. So when you think you felt, oh, I shouldn't have said that. It was, does this serve what I'm trying to build? That's the higher level question. And sometimes shock value is, well, they don't call it shock value for nothing, right? We're going to take our bottom of the hour break right now and get back into wabi-sabi. You know, I think what Master was really pointing out wasn't vocabulary. I think it was alignment. Well, if a person's language is always coarse, it may reflect a coarse lens. If a person's language is always polished, well, it may hide something. So the real mystery is using the right tone for the right moment. You know, your natural voice already moves between plain spoken clarity, you know, occasionally a sharp edge, I'm sure. But in a raw moment, a well-placed, what the hell, lands perfectly. In a distilled line, it weakens the structure. So it's not about avoiding it. It's about placement. And not very much of it has any place over the air. We'll be right back. This is The Art.
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5: Talks to resume. I'm Deborah Valentine, Fox News. President Trump is making another threat towards Iran as talks between the U.S. and the Middle Eastern nation continue Sunday in Switzerland. Fox's Chanley Painter reports.
6: President Trump is threatening to impose tolls on the Strait of Hormuz if a final peace deal with Iran is not reached within 60 days. He says the fees would be for, quote, services rendered as the guardian angel to the Middle East. His social media post coming after Tehran claimed it closed the vital waterway because of Israel's ongoing attacks on Hezbollah in Lebanon. The IDF says those strikes were in retaliation after the Iran-backed group killed an Israeli soldier. The U.S. military disputes Iran's claims and says the strait remains open. Meantime, Vice President J.D. Vance is headed to Switzerland for direct talks with Iran. They're aimed at reaching a long-term peace agreement and resolving key questions about the future of Iran's nuclear program.
5: Officials from Pakistan and Qatar will be attending as mediators. A Nebraska sheriff is speaking out on the terrorist plot at the UFC 250, offering new details on the case. The suspect, an illegal immigrant, is due in court next week. Here's Fox's Bill Malusian.
7: After the feds busted this terror plot to attack the UFC fight here at the White House last Sunday, DHS then revealed that one of the alleged ringleaders of this plot is a Mexican illegal alien who was granted DACA by the Biden administration. His name is Abraham Hermosillo Alvarez. He's from Omaha, Nebraska. He first came to the U.S. as a little boy in 2001, but he overstayed his visa, lost his legal status, and was then protected with DACA by the Obama administration in 2014. Now, the sheriff of Douglas County in Nebraska says they began immediate surveillance on Alvarez as soon as they learned of the plot, and he says the Democrats' immigration policies put the nation in danger.
5: Four others also arrested. 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
13: A few clouds this evening and we'll see a low near 50. Winds east-northeast around 8 miles per hour. Sunday, mainly sunny skies and highs are in the mid-70s. Winds northeast 7 to 10. Sunday evening, mostly cloudy with lows in the low 50s. Monday, we'll continue to see the temperatures in the mid-70s and mostly sunny skies. Tuesday is when we'll see the rain return and we'll see temperatures in the low 70s.
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0: All right, here we are. Very good. Yes, indeed. All right, I do believe we have David Wilson back on the line here. I do believe we do. David, are you there?
1: I'm here. Sorry about that.
0: Oh, it's not your fault. If you're traveling, you're traveling. Well, let me ask you this. What kind of cases were crossing your desk? What do they reveal? That's the question, is what do they reveal about the relationship between the citizens and the government? I'm thinking there's a gap between the citizens and the government, but what kind of cases were coming across your desk?
1: You mean with reference to COVID or since I've been running in this campaign?
0: Well, I'll tell you, I'm tempted to go with COVID, but I think the latter is going to be more interesting. Yeah, since you've engaged this campaign, what kind of stuff are you seeing?
1: Well, it gets scarier and scarier. There's a lot of political persecution. There was a politician, a Republican, who was prosecuted by my opponent, a Republican, with zero evidence. And then there's others who should have been prosecuted, and they weren't. So there's a lot of favoritism. I'm working with a guy who's former military also, and he's trying to get the porn and the obscene books out of the schools. And I did a seminar with him the other day, and there was another gentleman who came in who talked about the grooming in the schools. And the public can see what the books are in the public schools and in the public libraries. What they don't see, and what some teachers have, is their own personal library in their classrooms. And they give kids these books, these horrific books, and say, well, you can have this book. Just don't tell anybody that I gave it to you. And it's all in an effort to grooming. And when I sat there watching it, I knew about the books in the school and everything. But I just, you find it hard to believe that this is actually going on in our schools. And we actually had a case here where it was a teenage girl in a very conservative county. A teenage girl, for some reason, claimed she was a boy. Her mother disagreed with her, and a school official who was sort of grooming this girl went to court and got an order for custody of this girl and took the girl away from her mother. And I'm court appointed doing dependency and neglect cases. So I represent parents having their kids taken away by the state. We go through so many procedures and processes and due process, and how this was able to happen, that just a school official going in and saying, this mother doesn't agree with the gender of her daughter, we need to take her away. And the judge agreed. And I'm thinking, these people are crazy. So we have to fix this state and a lot of states around the country, or we may have to find a new country.
0: So she was a daughter, but she wanted to identify as a guy or what?
1: Yes, for whatever reason. And there's Aaron Lee, who started Protect Kids Colorado, who's gotten three ballot measures for the election coming up in November. One is to stop the mutilation of children through these transgender surgeries. Another one is to keep boys out of girls' sports. And then the third one is parental rights, basically saying that the schools can't just do whatever they want behind the backs of the parents and tell everybody, no, don't tell the parents that this. And in the one case I was talking about with the books in the school and the grooming, what this guy was telling us is there was a boy who was confused, and they said, you need to go talk to our therapist. And the therapist said, yeah, I think the problem that you're having is everybody's telling you you're a boy, but would you be better off if you were a girl? And they actually gave this kid female clothes to wear at school and told him, don't tell your parents. And when you go home, you need to leave those clothes at the school and go home in your regular clothes so your parents won't know what's going on. And I'm thinking, I'm ready to strangle somebody.
0: Yeah, me too. I don't even know him, and I'm miles and miles away from him. I'll hold him. You strangle him, and then you hold him, and I'll strangle him. Well, again, what? Just a couple of guys talking here with, I don't know, a couple of 3-4 million people listening. What the hell is wrong with these people? Are they just evil? Are they crazy? I mean, what is this, David? I mean, really?
1: We are absolutely engaged in spiritual warfare. That's the bottom line. That's how you can explain it all. And yes, these people are crazy. They're demented. They're evil. I don't know if you know, you've probably heard of Tina Peters, the
0: Mesa County. Yes. Yeah.
1: Represented her in 2022 in her election recount against Jenna Griswold, our lovely Secretary of State, who is running for Attorney General now, which is funny because up until she decided to run, I didn't even know she was an attorney. I don't know that she has any experience as an attorney. Anyway, Tina was released, but these Democrats, like the current Attorney General, Phil Weiser, who's running for governor because he's term limited as Attorney General, they were all screaming and yelling and mad that Polis, our governor, pardoned Tina. And he didn't do her any real big favors other than getting her released 4 years earlier. But he should have done that. They should have never prosecuted her in the first place. And they should have never done that. But I'm sorry, I lost my train of thought. But these people are just evil and crazy.
0: Is that really the bottom line? I mean, it's, to a lot of people, that's going to seem like an over... Well, what is evil? Well, David Wilson's just giving you some examples.
1: Mm-hmm.
0: I mean, how could anybody construe this to be right in any way? Well, then, what are the chances... You've spoken frequently about the importance of constitutional government and the rule of law. So where do you believe Colorado has drifted away from those principles, and what would you do differently as Attorney General?
1: Well, first of all, I want to say it's both Republican and Democrat politicians. They're basically telling everybody, and I consider myself grassroots as well as Scott Bottoms, who's running for governor. We're all grassroots. But the certainly the Democrats and some of the Republicans are basically saying, oh, well, I'm going to lower crime. Well, crime's been going up for years, and they've been in office. So they're lying to people's faces. And if people don't get engaged and start acting and exercising their right to vote, I was told only 30% of the people who have a right to vote will vote in the primary. That is really low. And, you know, you can't pick your politician if you don't vote in the primary. You're going to get stuck with, like in my race, whichever Republican wins it. And unfortunately, if it's my opponent, he's been DA and claims he's going to lower crime, but he's been DA for 5.5 years and crime's going up. I didn't realize it, but Colorado was literally second in the nation in violent crime. I was thinking, well, maybe Chicago, LA, New York. No, it's Colorado. And we have, I think, the highest or close to the highest auto theft. You know, I could just go on and on, and it's just, it's crazy. What I'm going to do when I get in office, the Constitution and rule of law, that's going to be the bottom line. And the first thing I'm going to do is walk in there and say, if you have a pronoun in your signature block, get rid of it, because this is a government office, not a, you know, transgender experiment. If you don't like it, don't let the door hit you on the way out. And I'm going to reform that office. It's my understanding, I looked it up, Phil Weiser, the attorney general, has sued President Trump 64 times. That's about 4 lawsuits every month. That's a waste of taxpayer dollars. So every time President Trump sneezes, Phil Weiser sues him. I'm going to get rid of all those lawsuits unless I find one that's good for Colorado. And then I'm going to go to the administration and negotiate with them and say, look, we don't need this lawsuit. Let's figure this out. It's going to be back to the rule of law. And then I'm going to go after all the criminals, especially the politicians who have been committing crimes, stealing money, falsely persecuting and prosecuting people. And it just, it goes on and on. It may take me a million years, but.
0: Second in the nation for violent crime? Really?
1: Yes.
0: Colorado? That's amazing. That's absolutely amazing. Now, I heard some things about Train de Aragua and all that back in the day, taking over apartment complexes and so forth. But auto theft is high. I mean, is it gang stuff or what is it? Organized crime, even if it's street level organization, not like, you know, the old Cosa Nostra days.
1: Yeah,
0: the neighborhoods are probably safer.
1: Yeah, I think a lot of it is gang related. And I listened to Scott Bottoms, who I said is running for governor. I listened to him at a speech one day, and he said he's going to go get rid of Train de Aragua. So they're still there. They haven't been completely cleaned out. And all these sanctuary cities. Sanctuary cities are illegal. They don't have the right to tell the federal government they can't do their job. So we're going to get rid of all the sanctuary cities or put the people who are trying to implement them and not work with federal and local law enforcement, put them in jail and say, well, you're not going to work with the law enforcement. You got to go to jail.
0: Well, you know, apart from any gatherings that you may attend where people are pretty much on the same page, they understand the crime rate is high, they understand the government is weird, they understand the courts are weird, but the person on the street, I mean, that's such an unfortunate term, but I mean, just average citizens of Colorado, are you able to get to take a temperature on whether or not they're ready for some law and order? Or do they feel like, well, you know, we're a liberal state and pretty much anything goes. And so we'll just do our best to survive another 24 hours until the next angst. I mean, what are the, what kind of reading are you getting from the populace at large?
1: So I can tell you, everywhere I go and speak, and I don't have a big name. My opponent does, because he's BA in the county I live in. So people say, oh, I never heard of you. Within 2 minutes of me speaking, they're like, I'm voting for you. Because I tell them, look, I'm not looking to be a politician. I'm looking to get in that office and fix things and go home. I would rather be spending time with my family than doing this. But I couldn't sit by and watch what was happening any longer. And then again, you know, I keep mentioning Scott. He and I are sort of campaigning together, because if we both get in office, we can make some huge changes. But he's talked about how he has even heard from Democrats that are tired of the Democratic Party and what they're doing to this state. They don't agree with all this extreme far left ideology. So he's pretty hopeful that things are going to happen. I personally was asked to run in this race about 8 days before our assembly, which is where people get on the ballot, because I didn't have any intention of running. And I was able to go to assembly with zero money and like two people supporting me, give my speech at the assembly, and I got 37% of the vote, and you needed 30%. Whereas my opponent had been campaigning for about 4 or 5 months and had lots of money and big signs and everything. And I'm pretty sure he was not happy that I was able to just walk in and get on the ballot. So I'm encouraged. A lot of people are praying, and people realize things need to happen, but we need people to go out and vote and stand up and say, no, I'm not going to take this anymore. So.
0: Understood. Do you have a website that supports your campaign?
1: Yes, it's david4ag.com, F-O-R.
0: I'm writing it.
1: Okay.
0: Mm-hmm. Okay, and we'll make sure that goes far and wide. I've got a lot of listeners in Caravanners and Arc Midnight Riders as well up in Colorado. It's such a beautiful part of the world. You know, everybody thinks it's still Rocky Mountain High and everybody's all mellow and it's low crime and everybody gets along. But that's not the case, is it?
1: No. And since you mentioned that, it was 2012 when we legalized the marijuana. And I know marijuana has a lot of really good properties. It helps a lot of former service members with PTSD and that. But we had a lot of people move here because of the legalization of marijuana. And a lot of my clients in the dependency and neglect cases moved here, and for them it became a gateway drug, and now they're addicted to meth, they're losing their kids, and it's just a mess. And the government promised, oh, when we legalize the marijuana, the taxes will pay for the schools. The schools never saw any of it. It was just a farce.
0: I don't know why anybody would get into methamphetamine. I've been around some people before that were way deep into it, and they talk like they're in slow motion. I just thought, why would anybody want to do this to themselves? I mean, to me, it's just crazy, but apparently it's a very, very addictive drug. It's crazy. What about fentanyl? Are you picking any of that up there?
1: We have a very high rate of fentanyl also, and I personally know some law enforcement officers who I support, and they're constantly dealing with the meth and the fentanyl on the street. And one of them told me the other day, it's gotten to the point where the drug addicts, they'll just do the drugs right there on the street in front of everybody. They're not even hiding it anymore. And that creates a huge

0: You'd expect to see the North Dakota oil and natural gas industry working at wells and processing facilities. What you might not know is our oil and gas industry also works to build roads, provide school funding, and even protect us from flooding by creating nearly 50,000 jobs statewide and generating billions of tax dollars annually to support our infrastructure, our great outdoors, and our schools. North Dakota Petroleum Foundation, advancing the possibilities.
1: Along a lot quicker. I can tell you, when the O.J. Simpson trial happened, I was in the Army at the time. We were in Germany. So we only got little sound bites and snippets on AFN. But we would try a murder case in the military in like a week. And that included sentencing. I can't imagine why the O.J. Simpson case took 6 months to try. That's ridiculous. So one of my goals is there will be justice and there will be swift justice. And on the campaign trail, I tell everybody, look, I'm tired of politicians who love me when they want to get elected and then I never see them again. And I tell the people, I will do a town hall around the state at least every month, and I will also put it online so I can hear what the people are saying and tell and speak to them and say, here are the updates, here's the progress we're making. And then another big challenge is the office. I don't know who I'll be able to trust in the office. That's why I need to go out and talk to the people and get the real truth from them and not listen to somebody in the office who doesn't want me to really know what's going on.
2: I've got time for one more question, David, and it is this. What can be done about election integrity? You referenced little Tina Peters, Gold Star mother. Put her in a lockup for a few years, ladies and gentlemen. It was just wrong. And she came on the program and she told us exactly what she did. I have no reason to believe that with what she said was inaccurate in any way. So what about cleaning up the elections there? Because it seems like the citizens aren't going to get a break unless it is cleaned up.
1: Yeah. And they did that to her to silence her. And it didn't work. It made people stronger. My opponent says, well, I believe in election integrity. And so what I've been telling everybody is you can't have election integrity unless you address the election fraud. I have my personal opinions about it. I believe there was election fraud. But whether you believe it or not, people have to understand that their vote is going to count and it's not going to be stolen or flipped or what have you. So whether we have a forum or a court case or what have you, we need to reveal all the evidence and expose everything possible. We need to clean up the voter rolls like President Trump is trying to do. Here in Colorado, we have mail-in ballots. So when they mail those ballots, they lose chain of custody. And who knows who the ballot goes to? And if somebody's moved and their ballot goes to somebody else, then maybe that person's voting two or three times. But that's what we have to do. We have to open the books and say, okay, here's what's going on with the elections, and we need the source code from these machines. Because if we look at that source code and it reveals, as some people have told me it does, that the vote can be flipped, then we've got a big problem. And the trust just won't be there until we get rid of those machines or have a company who builds a machine and says, I will give you all my source code. You can look through it and ensure it's not connected to the internet and you can't flip a vote. But I don't think we'll ever get that. We have to go back to hand counting.
2: I don't mean to be a broken record here, but if you had your choice of only one issue, that's the biggest issue that the citizens of Colorado are having to deal with, what is the single most important issue that's giving them distress?
1: I would say rising costs. The prices here are going through the roof. It's getting really expensive and very hard for a lot of families, and a lot of people are leaving. And then on the flip side of that, you see that in areas where it was supposed to be a lot of acreage, they're approving apartment buildings and condos, which builds into the theory of they don't want you to own land. They don't want you to have a car. They want you in one tiny little place that the government owns. I've heard that theory. You know, in the beginning, I would think, well, I don't know that I believe that, but I don't know. Things seem to be coming together and heading that way. But we have to just keep fighting it and say, no,

0: we're not going to take it anymore.
1: Well, I'll tell you, it certainly appears clearly that one of the major issues in your campaign is election integrity, because without that, if you can't restore any confidence in elections, I mean, there'll just be no end to it. And it seems to take years to get anything to change. But maybe people are fed up to the point now they'll pull those handles and they'll become involved if they suspect that there's some ballot harvesting, or, oh, look, we just discovered some mail-in ballots with 1,500. Oh, there's 1,500 of them. Oh, look, they're all for the Democrat candidate. I mean, really? Mm-hmm. And there are a lot of people that go, okay, now what do we do? I mean, do we march to the palace with our torches and all of that and complain, or... It's going to have to come from the top down, and that's you, you know?
0: Yeah. Now, if I get overwhelming votes, then they can't cheat, like with President Trump. If I get an overwhelming number, then that negates the cheating. So.
1: Yeah. Final message to the world tonight for this particular visit, and please come back to us before the big day, you know? We'd like to talk to you again, for sure. What's the big message for everybody out there tonight, David?
0: Go out and vote. Vote in the primary. Don't dismiss it like it's, you know, it doesn't matter. It does matter. If you want me in there, you got to go vote for me. Otherwise, then my opponent, Mr. Status Quo, big Republican, is going to get in and just do what the establishment wants. So we need the votes.
1: Yeah. God bless you. And speed you on your mission. It's fantastic.
0: All right.
1: Good night. David Wilson, everybody. DavidForAG.com. DavidForAG.com. All right. We shall return. This is the Armand. It's true. If you want something to go away, quit buying it, quit feeding it. The flip side to that coin is, if you want something to grow, nourish it. People are getting tired of feeding the big tech monster, because what they get in return is shadow banning, overt banning, or suspension on social media. Big tech and its derivatives also try to financially soft kill. This is when someone wants to buy something, but they are prevented from doing it because their payment repeatedly fails. And of course, when the gateways do work, we pay for this convenience with fees. So, don't feed the monster. If you want or have ever wanted to join Caravan to Midnight by card or any other payment service and found you could not process your membership, just send a check or money order to CTM, P.O. 141288, Dallas, Texas 75214. Include a legibly written email, a phone number in case we need to reach you, and as soon as we see that info, your membership is activated, and you help turn the monster.
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9: Tolls for the Strait. I'm Chris DeMeo, Fox News. President Trump is making another threat toward Iran as talks between the U.S. and the Mideast nation continue.
10: President Trump is threatening to impose tolls on the Strait of Hormuz if a final peace deal with Iran is not reached within 60 days. He says the fees would be for, quote, services rendered as the guardian angel to the Middle East. His social media posts coming after Tehran claimed it closed the vital waterway because of Israel's ongoing attacks on Hezbollah in Lebanon. The IDF says those strikes were in retaliation after the Iran-backed group killed an Israeli soldier. The U.S. military disputes Iran's claims and says the strait remains open. Meantime, Vice President J.D. Vance is headed to Switzerland for direct talks with Iran. They're aimed at reaching a long-term peace agreement and resolving key questions about the future of Iran's nuclear program.
9: That's Fox's Chanley Painter. The vice president has just arrived in Switzerland ahead of the planned talks. Well, the vice president spoke to Fox before he left about the FIFA World Cup, which the U.S. is co-hosting along with Canada and Mexico. He says the event brings the world together.
11: One of the great things about these events is that there is this cultural exchange where we learn a little bit from them. And of course, they learn a lot about what makes America so great. I'm so proud to have the World Cup here.
9: Now, the tournament's going well so far for Team USA, which advanced to the knockout round after beating Australia. Next up for the U.S., Turkey, which has already been eliminated after this round. A U.K. Prime Minister Keir Starmer reportedly set to resign on Monday, though sources close to him contend that he's focused on the job. Starmer is said to be discussing his political future with his wife, Victoria, before laying out a timetable for his departure. Now, the news comes after Starmer rival Andy Burnham won a seat in Parliament in a special election in Greater Manchester. 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
9: Los Angeles is under a state of emergency declared on Saturday as a massive warehouse fire contaminates the air.
24: The fire's been burning since Wednesday in the city's Boyle Heights section.
25: This is a very unique fire.
24: L.A. Fire Chief Jamie Moore explaining that the warehouse is a giant cold storage facility, which has now created an 85-million-pound biohazard from spoiling food.
25: The best way to describe this is like a giant cooler.
24: Mayor Karen Bass declared the state of emergency to make sure the city has the resources it needs. Meanwhile, fire officials are asking residents to stay indoors and use air conditioning. And the city has opened areas where people can take shelter. Roger Stern, Fox News.
9: Authorities are searching for a suspect in a Missouri shooting spree that left one person dead. Fox's Madison Scarpino says they consider 22-year-old Oscar Sanchez Munoz armed and dangerous.
26: The FBI says he's wanted for shooting at a car on June 11th in Kansas. They say he may be the one responsible for five more shootings on Tuesday, all just miles from Arrowhead Stadium in the Show Me State, where there are several World Cup matches. One person died in these shootings. One has serious injuries. All others are expected to be fine, including an Uber driver who was shot while taking fans to the World Cup match between Argentina and Algeria. Here's one of those fans who was inside of the car.
27: A car passes by super fast, and we hear these two boom, boom noises.
26: He says he called 911 and used baby wipes to hold on the driver's gunshot wounds.
9: After the shootings, police say the suspect barricaded himself inside a house in Independence. The house was eventually set on fire, but Sanchez Munoz escaped. Russian bombs have struck an apartment building in the Ukrainian city of Kharkiv. That killed at least one person. I'm Chris DeMeo. This is Fox News.
0: A few clouds this evening and we'll see a low near 50. Winds east-northeast around 8 miles per hour. Sunday, mainly sunny skies and highs are in the mid-70s. Winds northeast 7 to 10. Sunday evening, mostly cloudy with lows in the low 50s. Monday, we'll continue to see the temperatures in the mid-70s and mostly sunny skies. Tuesday is when we'll see the rain return and we'll see temperatures in the low 70s.
1: From the Flag Skywatch Weather Center, I am meteorologist Leah Jones.
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19: The supreme art of war is to subdue the enemy. Without fighting, Sun Tzu. This is the Ark.

0: Welcome to Hour 2 of ARC Midnight, the Intelligence Briefing. Our next guest is the one and only Susan Kokenda, co-founder of Promethean Action, and a longtime political strategist, researcher, and commentator. She spent decades studying economic policy, international affairs, and the forces that shape global power. And over the years, she served in a variety of political and policy roles, including work as a White House correspondent, Capitol Hill liaison, and political organizer. And tonight she joins us to examine President Trump's economic and strategic agenda, the future of the Federal Reserve, shifting power structures within the global financial system, and why some observers believe the most important battles taking place today are not military, but monetary. Without further ado, here she is, Susan Kokenda. Welcome back, Susan. Thank you very much for making time for us tonight.
1: Well, thanks for having me.
0: Well, let's just jump right in. Much of the public discussion has focused on Iran, but you have argued that the bigger story lies elsewhere. So, and in whatever detail you want to go, why do you believe so many people are looking at the wrong part of the chessboard?
1: Well, I think because they're looking at the chessboard, as opposed to the fact that Donald Trump is taking us off the chessboard that has been operative for far, far, far too long. I think what people have to understand in terms of Donald Trump's approach to the Mideast, and obviously with the focus right now being on Iran, but now you've got the subset of Lebanon, is that unlike everybody else in the entire post-war period, he actually wants peace. Now, I don't know if that's a shocking statement, but when you look at how the Mideast has been treated as a cockpit for war by the British imperial system, today people, of course, call it globalists, but we prefer to give it its brand name because the system has never changed. And obviously, because of the oil resources over the course of the last century, the British have wanted to keep this region under their control. And what does that mean? That means they don't want the development of strong, sovereign, economically developing countries. And so they have just been playing pawns against pawns against pawns throughout this entire period. And Iran has been one of their pawns. I mean, I think a lot of people have discovered a few things they didn't know in advance, you know, which is the role that Lloyd's of London plays, which has more, frankly, has had more power in closing the strait than Iran has militarily. You know, the minute Lloyd said, oh, we're not insuring ships, boom, everything shut down. They never did that before. They don't like Donald Trump's war because what Donald Trump is trying to do, and you know, this is why people, instead of getting whipsawed, are we strong enough against Iran? Are we accepting a bad deal, et cetera, et cetera, et cetera? Why don't they look at what he's actually saying, which is, I would like this nation to actually become a normal nation and join the community of nations and actually have a stable future. That's why he doesn't want to bomb them back to the Stone Age. He will if he has to, but he has actually been able to shift the situation, I think, in Iran. And as J.D. Vance said last week, he said, for the first time, we're talking to all factions in Iran. We're talking to the whole system. We've never done that before. So, you know, to remove this choke point, this really the better word for it is trigger point. As long as you had a radical regime doing its thing and with always the danger of pulling the plug on the Strait of Hormuz, the imperial system was able to play its geopolitical role and, you know, and continue its business model. And Donald Trump is disrupting that. So what people are missing is, you know, they're looking at it at eye level. And of course, the negotiations are going to have their ups and downs, you know, as my friend, retired General Blaine Holt says, you know, when it comes to a war, the other side does get a vote, you know, so we can't control what they do. But I think what you're beginning to see is increasingly the hardest line is being boxed in. And as JD and others have said, we're trying to create space for the pragmatists to move forward and to do this in the context of a Mideast where Donald Trump has already completely transformed things with the Abraham Accords, with opening up stable relations with the Gulf states, and even more importantly, go back to his first term, where his first foreign trip was to Saudi Arabia, where he read the Riot Act to the Saudis about their support for Islamic fundamentalism, and they did cut it out. So this is a long arc of the president intervening into a region to essentially take the proxies off of the chessboard so that the chessboard doesn't work any longer. And again, yeah. create a system where nations can actually function as nations in their own interests instead of being manipulated by factions, by terrorism, by money, by all of the tools the British Empire has. Instead of being manipulated and ending up being as much victims as the people they probably think they're fighting.
0: Well, let me ask you this. Is there anything, is it possible to even stabilize Iran as long as the IRGC has got all the muscle?
1: Well, I think they've been weakened, and I think both Trump and J.D. Vance have indicated that. And I think, as Vance keeps saying, and, you know, at the last minute, of course, you probably heard, he jumped on an airplane, and he is now on his way to Switzerland, which, you know, we thought that was off a couple of hours ago. I think the only way to approach this without literally bombing them back to the Stone Age, which the president doesn't want to do, and I don't think any normal human being would want to do, is just create the situation where increasingly the IRGC becomes marginalized and boxed in. And the fact that we've gotten as far as a memorandum of understanding, which the new Ayatollah, you know, has said, okay, you can let this thing go forward. You know, we're not going to surrender to them and so on. I mean, obviously he has to save some face in the situation. The fact that it's gotten as far as it's gotten means that the IRGC's influence has been reduced. Because if it simply were up to them, there would be no MOU. There would be no discussions.
0: What do you make of the state of Israel? It seems to be an ongoing irritant, and many people have said that they're going to do everything they can to sabotage. I mean, the Netanyahu government is going to do everything right. They can to sabotage any kind of a lasting agreement with Iran. Where do you come up on that, Susan?
1: Well, I've said for several months now that, you know, if you look at the Netanyahu government, and I distinguish the Netanyahu government from Israel and the, you know, the population, because there's a large portion of the Israeli population which doesn't support Netanyahu and does not support the way that he's done many of the things that he's done. But that Netanyahu has had a kind of codependency with Iran. That is, as long as you have a country that is threatening to wipe you off the face of the earth, which Iran was threatening to do, where you have an existential threat to the nation of Israel, somebody like Bibi Netanyahu can stay in power because he says, I'm the only one who's going to defend you from this existential threat. I said a couple of months ago that that as soon as Trump begins to get the Iran situation under control, where you're moving it potentially in the direction that they're trying to move it in, where it no longer is a terrorist proxy, you know, for the globalists. And I said, as soon as that happens, you're going to start to see things become much more transparent in Israel. And you're going to see that Trump is, you know, not being run by the Jews and Israel and so on, because you're going to start to see at that point the splits beginning to emerge. And of course, we've seen both Trump and J.D. Vance have been incredibly outspoken in terms of how the Netanyahu government is moving in ways that could sabotage it. And, you know, one of the things Trump said a couple of times while he was in Europe was really stunning, where he said, well, Israel hasn't been able to take care of Hezbollah. Maybe Syria should. Which is a really very interesting concept, because it sort of implies, well, maybe Israel hasn't really wanted to deal with Hezbollah. Let me back up and say Netanyahu, right? Because you need to have the wars continuing for him to stay in power. He's got an election in October. Yeah, he's got an election in October, and I think it's I think the situation in Israel could begin to evolve in a very dramatic way. But you know, again, it's not Israel, but the forces in Israel, which are the proxies for this globalist great game, which is always keep it go, keep the wars going, keep it at a low simmer, you know, so that it never really explodes with nuclear weapons, although you always have the danger of, you know, something getting out of control, but keep it at that low simmer so that you can't get stability and nations start acting in their own interests. Instead of, you know, what most of the Gulf area has been, it's been a gas station for British Petroleum and Royal Dutch Shell. And you know, that's been its role. Trump looks at these countries and says, would you like to develop on your own? Would you like to have nuclear power? Would you like to, you know, engage in something more than just being a resource extraction point? And that's his approach to nations. And when that begins to take over in the world, then the globalists start to lose their leverage. You know, their leverage is in being able to control a system through finance, through free trade, through perpetual war, where they can keep everybody pressed down, you know, if not backward, but at least economically dependent and politically subservient to their so-called rules-based order. And Donald Trump is just, that's why I say, he's not on the chessboard. He's kicking it over.
0: Yeah. Susan, I know we don't know each other personally. We've only spoken twice. You were on the 9th of May. But I follow your work, and I just want to order something off the menu. People get tired of me saying that, but those are the words. $43 billion is what it cost Germany to keep up with these migrants that somebody has insisted flood Western civilization. Over there in the UK, and specifically London, you talk about the city of London a lot. That is the epicenter of world finance, it appears. The UK appears to be having so many problems. I can't believe that the city of London's operation doesn't skip a beat the way it does. Because, I mean, Ireland's on fire. London's about to be. Keir Starmer will not go away. Labour will not go away. So I guess the short question is, what's going on here and how do these mugs keep going when they're sitting in the city of London? And, you know, it's like they have the finger in the financial dike and the whole dike seems to be collapsing around their finger. I mean, am I off base here? If I am, you'd be doing me a favor to straighten me off.
1: Well, no, I mean, what you're sort of pointing at is the perpetual problem of empire, because the premise upon which empires work, which is to keep people backward, just loot them, manipulate them, you know, and in the case of what you're seeing with the, you know, with the immigration, destroy their culture, you know, so that people are always in turmoil and you can always control them in the turmoil and so on. I mean, they're running into two problems. One is the larger problem, which is if you run your society that way perpetually, it's just going to start to implode. And what have empires often done? Well, when your own country starts to implode, you go, you know, conquer some other country and get more loot and so on. Well, they're kind of, this is where Donald Trump comes in. Their ability to spread this, their ability to expand, their ability to continue to loot the Mideast or South America through drug money laundering or so many other ways, Donald Trump is closing the doors on them. So while, you know, bringing in, you know, massive amounts of immigration to terrorize your population, to weaken any kind of patriotic culture, that might work a little bit longer if you don't have Donald Trump around. But Donald Trump is closing all sorts of doors on them. I mean, one of the major sources of finance for the city of London is drug money laundering. And, you know, with South America and South and Central America being major, major parts of that. And Donald Trump is down there closing those doors. Venezuela, all sorts of major developments in terms of arrests of major cartel people in places like Honduras, Mexico. I mean, Mexico is practically an occupied country, and the president, as Trump has said, is terrified, but they're working with the United States as much as they can. So, you know, you start to see the lines of finance, whether it's, you know, the hustle with Lloyd's of London and the way the Mideast was run, or the drug money laundering coming out of South America, they're losing a lot of their leverage. So, yeah, a game plan that might have taken them for another couple of, you know, another couple of decades, you know, far into the future, they've run into a problem, and it's called Donald Trump. And what I find frustrating is because people are not thinking from the standpoint of history. They're not thinking from the standpoint of this fight between sovereign nations and empire. And they're not seeing how everything this administration is doing is driving stakes in the hearts of this imperial faction. You know, people get whipsawed by the social media storms about Trump isn't doing that, or this isn't working, or Iran's a disaster, or, you know, on and on and on. And they're not looking at the fact that this is an absolutely historic war which is being prosecuted. And honestly, our biggest vulnerability is not the bad guys, because I think they're on their back foot. In strategically, I think our biggest vulnerability is if they can blow enough smoke in Americans' face that we lose the midterms. And then, you know, then it's another story. So I think it's really critical for people to start thinking about this from the standpoint of the way the battle is actually being fought. I mean, one very good person to listen to is Mark Carney. Because Mark Carney speaks for the empire. And he, if you listen to Mark Carney, speeches he gave right before he went to the G7, you know, he's saying our post-war rules-based order is over. Our free trade system is over. This stuff is over. And occasionally he gives the proper name to it, which is Donald Trump is the one who ended it. They're scrambling, trying to come up with globalization 2.0. And again, I think our biggest vulnerability is Americans not figuring out what's really going on.
0: Let me ask you this. Would you describe, for people unfamiliar with the term, sometimes we hear things, we think, we nod, and we go, yeah, okay. What is the rules-based order?
1: Well, that's the name that the British pretty much... It evolved, you know, out of the great Anglo-American foreign policy establishment in the post-war period, but it really accelerated after 1971. And it's just their way of describing, we set the rules, and the rules are NATO, free trade, perpetual war, environmentalism, you know, the Green New Scam and all this. We set up a series of rules, and that is how the world world has to play by those rules. Now, there is a really interesting report that the House of Lords Foreign Affairs Committee, or whatever its name is, put out a couple of months ago. And in there, one of the lords was quite honest. He said, look, the rules-based order, which is all of these things, the rules-based order only works if it's enforced. And the only country that can enforce it is the United States. So, you know, everything that we've lived through in the past 30, 40, 50 years, free trade, wars in the Mideast, out-of-control immigration, out-of-control drug trafficking, all of this stuff, this is part of their business model. This is their rules-based order. The United States used to enforce it, and Donald Trump came along and isn't enforcing it any longer.
0: So could we call this an attempt to civilize international behavior without eliminating power politics entirely? That's kind of what it sounds like.
1: Yeah, that's a good way to put it. I mean, look, you know, when you think about it in terms of the real world of foreign policy, you know, as opposed to people, you know, like playing with dolls and dollhouse. Oh, well, it would be so easy to do this and let's just do that. You know, as Trump talks about in terms of, you know, the president of Syria, al-Shara, he said, you know, he's not really a nice guy. I mean, he came out of a group which was, you know, affiliated with al-Qaeda. But he happens to be the president of Syria at this point, and he's playing ball with Donald Trump for whatever reasons. You know, I'm not in that back room to figure out exactly how that all worked out, but he's playing ball with Donald Trump at this point. And, I mean, even in terms of Hezbollah, not that he's in Lebanon, but they've actually cut off a lot of the money weapons flows to Hezbollah, which used to go through the Syrian-Lebanese border. That's just one example of, you know, somebody who's not necessarily a nice guy, but Trump is creating a world in which, because we have so much power economically, we're rebuilding. Obviously, we've reestablished our energy independence militarily, and obviously historically and culturally. We have the power to say, look, we're not going to impose rules on you like.
0: Okay. All right, we got a. What happened there? Something did. Okay, Susan, hang in there. We're arm wrestling with our computer system, but it's all right. This will pass.
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7: For the Straight, I'm Chris DeMeo, Fox News. President Trump is making another threat toward Iran as talks between the U.S. and the Mideast nation continue.
8: President Trump is threatening to impose tolls on the Strait of Hormuz if a final peace deal with Iran is not reached within 60 days. He says the fees would be for, quote, services rendered as the guardian angel to the Middle East. His social media post coming after Tehran claimed it closed the vital waterway because of Israel's ongoing attacks on Hezbollah in Lebanon. The IDF says those strikes were in retaliation after the Iran-backed group killed an Israeli soldier. The U.S. military disputes Iran's claims and says the strait remains open. Meantime, Vice President J.D. Vance is headed to Switzerland for direct talks with Iran. They're aimed at reaching a long-term peace agreement and resolving key questions about the future of Iran's nuclear program.
7: That's Fox's Chanley Painter. The vice president has just arrived in Switzerland ahead of the planned talks. Well, the vice president spoke to Fox before he left about the FIFA World Cup, which the U.S. is co-hosting along with Canada and Mexico. He says the event brings the world together.
9: One of the great things about these events is that there is this cultural exchange where we learn a little bit from them, and of course they learn a lot about what makes America so great. I'm so proud to have the World Cup here.
7: And the tournament's going well so far for Team USA, which advanced to the knockout round after beating Australia. Next up for the U.S., Turkey, which has already been eliminated after this round. A U.K. Prime Minister Keir Starmer reportedly set to resign on Monday, though sources close to him contend that he's focused on the job. Starmer is said to be discussing his political future with his wife, Victoria, before laying out a timetable for his departure. Now, the news comes after Starmer rival Andy Burnham won a seat in Parliament in a special election in Greater Manchester. 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
23: A few clouds this evening and we'll see a low near 50. Winds east-northeast around 8 miles per hour. Sunday, mainly sunny skies and highs are in the mid-70s. Winds northeast 7 to 10. Sunday evening, mostly cloudy with lows in the low 50s. Monday, we'll continue to see the temperatures in the mid-70s and mostly sunny skies. Tuesday is when we'll see the rain return and we'll see temperatures in the low 70s.
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0: Okay, I would tell you who that is in the background there, but I have absolutely no clue. The computer's about to sprout legs and run off down the hallway screaming, "Who am I?" as we visit here for the remainder of the hour with the inimitable Susan Kokenda. Susan, let me ask you something. I'm just going to toss a couple of fragments out here. You just take them and do with them as you will. It seems to me like the Federal Reserve joined at the hip to the City of London? Seems like.
1: Oh, absolutely. Look, I mean, we're celebrating our 250th birthday in a couple of weeks.
0: Right.
1: And, you know, people have been denied one of the most incredible developments that the infant United States created, which is national banking, not central banking. We created a form of banking where we could actually protect our economy from this financier elite, which, you know, for the past 200 plus years has been squatting in the City of London, where you would set up a banking structure which says, no, we're going to make sure that the producers can get what they need. And our farmers, our manufacturers, the people who want to develop new technologies, that's what a national banking system does. That was, you know, that was a battle throughout the 19th century. They kept shutting it down. Lincoln brought it back as a national banking system. He was assassinated. McKinley was assassinated. And finally, they came in with the British central banking system in the form of the Federal Reserve. So yeah, it is an out. We were the only country in the world that didn't have a central bank until 1913. So yeah, we essentially took a big step of surrender to this British imperial system when we adopted the Federal Reserve.
0: Now, this fellow, Kevin Warsh, W-A-R-S-H, he's emerged as a pretty important figure in your analysis of the Federal Reserve. Who is this man, and why do you believe his role deserves closer attention?
1: He's very interesting. You know, it's sort of like Scott Bessent. You're getting people coming in who played the game, you know, quite elegantly throughout all of their lives in the financial, you know, layers. People may know Scott Bessent worked for George Soros at one point. You know, he crashed the British pound. So as I always say, he's got some skills there. You know, and Warsh was in the Federal Reserve during the 2008 financial crisis. He was actually not happy with the way that the Federal Reserve responded. He said, yeah, there was short-term emergency where we needed to get some liquidity out there, but then it basically became the religion. Quantitative easing, just buying the paper from the major money center banks, that's what the whole balance sheet question is. So he left. And Donald Trump nominated him, I think, very clearly, because Warsh is on record saying, we need regime change at the Fed. Those are his words. Now, he's not going to go in there and shut it down. I don't think anybody's going to shut down the Fed anytime soon, not until we figure out how to recreate national banking in the 21st century, which is, you know, you can't cookie cutter the 19th century into the 21st century. But what Warsh is doing is he's clipping the wings of the Federal Reserve so that it functions less as a piggy bank for these major money center banks, whether it's London or New York, and instead just adheres to what its actual mandate is, which is stable currency and economic growth. Now, this is very interesting because in his first press conference last week, he was asked about the dogma, which is known as the Phillips curve, where the argument and the policy for decades and decades has been growth and wage increases are what cause inflation. So whenever you start to grow, whenever wages go up, the Federal Reserve comes in with high interest rates and slams on the brakes, which is frankly a lunatic idea. But that has been the dogma. It's the dogma of a monetarist central banking system. What did Warsh say in the press conference? He said, I don't think we have to make cruel choices. He said, I don't think productivity-led growth and wage increases are what causes inflation. We shouldn't be afraid of it. So that is actually a pretty revolutionary statement for a new Federal Reserve chairman. And then he said something else. The Fed was always famous for what they called forward guidance. The members of the FOMC, the Federal Reserve chairman, would, you know, when they would, after their meetings, they would give the markets an idea of where they think they're going to go in the future. And Warsh said, I'm not going to do that. And so somebody asked him, I think it was the Wall Street Journal, asked him, well, how are markets going to know what to do if, you know, you're not telling them what's in your crystal ball in the future? And Warsh said, why don't they look at the real economy?
0: Yeah.
1: Right?
0: What a good idea.
1: I mean, it seems so normal to every normal American, but that's not how our economic system has been run for 50 years. So, these are kind of arcane terms, you know, forward guidance and Phillips curves and so on. But when you actually unpack them and see what he's saying, no, we're not going to function as the lender of last resort to a financial monster. We're going to try and tack our role much more toward, gee, can we actually help the U.S. economy? That's pretty revolutionary.
0: Yes, it is. So if I just throw this out to you and you just tear this up. Quantitative easing. The central bank creates money, buys financial assets, lowers rates, increases liquidity, and tries to stimulate the economy. But it seems like it solves one problem while creating new tensions elsewhere. And at the bottom line, you see, they didn't really print prosperity. They printed liquidity and then hoped prosperity would follow. Or did they know prosperity would not follow? Was this just buying time? Is that all this is?
1: Well, no, it's feeding the monster. Because the way the Federal Reserve works and the way especially quantitative easing worked was you weren't getting any liquidity into the real economy. You were giving it to the major money center banks. And what did they do with it? They speculated.
0: Wow.
1: You know, derivatives on derivatives on derivatives on derivatives. You know, you're a small businessman in the United States. Could you get a loan to do anything productive from a major money center bank? No. Yeah, I mean, we got rid of our Main Street banks. You know, the SNLs went in the last millennium, the kind of institutions that did that kind of lending. Now, here's what's interesting with this administration, because while, you know, we're not in a situation where you can lead a frontal assault on the Federal Reserve. You know, it's going to be this kind of reform, this regime change that Warsh is talking about. But what this administration is doing is sort of setting up parallel institutions. So if you look throughout the Trump administration in many different departments, you're finding new institutions popping up that are financing institutions for whatever the department's mandate is. So in the energy department, you have new financing mechanisms. So, you know, especially for our nuclear power industry, which has really got to gear up because we need a whole lot more energy than we have right now, you know, they can go to various facilities in the energy department and get the kind of financing they need to do this. And a lot of this stuff is long term, and that's sort of anathema to your major money center banks. They don't like long term. They want to make money every nanosecond, right? So to get long term financing, we're setting up new institutions inside the government. One of the most fascinating ones is the Pentagon, the Department of War. I have to keep saying Department of War, not Department of Defense. They've got a new Office of Strategic Capital, which has $200 billion in it, to provide lending for critical areas of our economy. And it's not just defense contractors. They just issued about a $1 billion loan to a company in North Carolina, which is going to be producing the first rare earth magnet production facility in the United States. It will be the biggest facility outside of China. And of course, everybody knows the whole world has been totally dependent on China for rare earths, for processing, and so on. So you have a new facility that's being slated for North Carolina. 60% of the financing for this facility is coming from the Office of Strategic Capital. So it's going to address a critical supply need in the United States. It's going to employ 1,000 people. And again, this is one of the examples of these financing institutions that are being set up in various government offices to make sure that there's some place the producers can go which isn't the money center banks, because this has not been their wheelhouse. Their wheelhouse has been speculation.
0: Yeah. Now, you've also been following the developments involving Tulsi Gabbard and Anthony I Am the Science Fauci. How does that story fit into the broader theme of accountability and institutional change?
1: Well, I think there's two sides to this which are more... most important. I mean, obviously, everybody would like to see Anthony Fauci get his just desserts. You know, we know he was pardoned by the auto pen. There's aspects of things that he did, which you might have find a way to get around that. But the bigger picture is twofold. Number one, what Pelosi really revealed was the corruption in the entire intelligence community apparatus. And the incestuous relationship between Fauci, the intelligence community, how this whole thing worked and was covered up. So that aspect of it, I think, has much larger implications than just Fauci. But the other side of it, and this is what a lot of people don't think about, is the biolabs in Ukraine and the implications of the entire, you know, in terms of the entire Ukraine operation and how that has been played. But then there's one other aspect to it, because when you think about the whole question of COVID, that's how they got away with the vote fraud. It was the lockdowns. It was the mail-in ballots. The entire 2020 operation was dependent on the way they ran this COVID operation. So by starting to peel the layer back on that, you may be getting a lot of daylight, more daylight, on the actual way that the 2020 elections were rigged. So I think it's much bigger than Fauci, although he is easily one of the most despised people, you know, on the planet, or should be. When you look at the intelligence community side, you look at the Ukraine side, and you look at how COVID was essentially the precursor for stealing the election, you're seeing a much, much bigger picture, which I think is going to continue to unfold.
0: You know, I guess it's easy in some cases to look back and see what happened and go, oh, I see, this connects to this and this connects to that. And maybe that's true sometimes, and maybe it isn't. But I'm just wondering, between the COVID nonsense, I mean, all of this, and the auto pen, and New York City, now they've got a socialist mayor, now they've got some other candidate that's going to, if elected, will be in a position of power, I guess, in the state house there. What do you make of this headlong rush, or it would appear to be a headlong rush into socialism? Because it's all over this. I still call them the wires. I mean, how does this shift in political center from a constitutional republic to some sort of a communism light? Do you see that coming down the road, or you think that's still the stuff of, if you ever did, I think it's the stuff of conspiracy theorizing?
1: Well, I think here's the interesting part. It's not just socialism. It's also corporatism, right? Because if you look at the City of London, if you look at, you know, the World Economic Forum and the billionaires who hang out there, are they planning on giving up all their money? No. What you're looking at is a high, you know, you have two things. You have the socialist ideology, where, you know, you pass out all the money to everybody, and frankly, that's never worked anywhere. So in a sense, that's just sort of a pablum for the masses. What is it they really want to do? Well, it's what we've seen in terms of the concentration of power in financial conglomerates, in huge cartels, big pharma, big tech, big ag, and obviously big finance. That's not socialism. So I think they throw socialism out there as a way of, you know, trying to manipulate the masses and so on. But the actual policy is much more of a corporate fascist kind of policy in the world. And here's why they are so afraid of the revival of the American system. Because the American system, as developed by Alexander Hamilton, which included national banking and tariffs and government support for internal improvement, and frankly, many of the things that this administration is doing right now, like the Office of Strategic Capital and

0: You'd expect to see the North Dakota oil and natural gas industry working at wells and processing facilities. What you might not know is our oil and gas industry also works to build roads, provide school funding, and even protect us from flooding by creating nearly 50,000 jobs statewide and generating billions of tax dollars annually to support our infrastructure, our great outdoors, and our schools. North Dakota Petroleum Foundation, advancing the possibilities.
1: Are just tools of this imperial system to, and for them, the silver bullet is the American system. And that's what we've got to bring back into people. We've got to, you know, it's like we've been disarmed. We've been disarmed with, from our most, not obviously they want to take our guns away, but they did something just as bad 100 years ago. They took away the knowledge of the economic system that our patriotic forefathers and Abraham Lincoln gave us, which would allow us to defend ourselves from all of these isms. And that's the battle right now.
2: Yeah. So fascism is basically authoritarian, centralized, anti-opposition, and nationalist. And historically, it seems to have led to highly controlled and frequently brutal systems. So again, we're fighting systems. We try to identify individuals. This one's not cool. This one's not bad. That's a bad person. That one's trying, but that person has no power, so nothing's going to change. But that is what that. This is how they cover themselves. They create a system and hide behind it. Is that reasonable?
1: No, okay. I think that's a very, very important point, because people get so wound up, you know, in the names of, you know, of the people they want to see the perp walks and so on. I want to see this. I want to see this globalist system come down. That's what I want to see. And, you know, some people will get swept up in perp walks along the way. But, you know, throwing somebody in jail and leaving that system intact is not really going to satisfy me. And I think if you look at what Donald Trump is doing, he is taking dead aim at this system. That's where his energy is, whether it's his strategic policy or whether it's his economic policy and everything that comes in between. He is going after that system. They know it. Mark Carney, in his own way, says it. And that's what people should be paying attention to.
2: I think you've already answered this question, but as we come to the end of our hour here pretty soon, when you step back and look at all these pieces together, foreign policy and central banking and intelligence disclosures and political realignments, what do you believe is the larger transformation taking place, and what should Americans be watching most closely over the coming year?
1: Well, I think in a sense, I sort of have answered that, but I think if people pay attention to this battle between as we've just discussed, two systems, a British imperial system versus a system of sovereign nations, where nations have the opportunity, and honestly, they also have the duty and responsibility, to develop, to economically advance, to lift up their populations. I think people have to pay attention to the fight, the tension between those in that sense. And I think what you will see is that Donald Trump is increasingly giving breathing space to nations around the world to start to act in their own interests instead of having to bow down to the rules of empire or being manipulated and used. Venezuela is a very good example of that. And as you know, as the president keeps stressing, that was a 49-minute war, which was pretty astonishing. But now you have Venezuela, where the people of Venezuela are benefiting. We didn't go in with regime change. You know, it was Maduro's vice president. But we went in and we said, you now have the opportunity to act in the interests of your population. And that's what he's trying to do around the world. And I think people have to pay attention to that. The other side of it, the other thing they have to pay attention to is the transformation of the U.S. economy from the standpoint of bringing manufacturing back. But you do have to look hard, because it takes time to build a factory. So we're not necessarily going to see all of this by the time of the midterms. Not everybody's going to have one of those new jobs that are on the horizon. But this is what's coming.

0: And we can once again be a nation of producers and not consumers and not victims and actually be masters of our fate again.
1: Susan Procana, tell everybody how to keep up with your bulletins and how to get your newsletter and everything else.
0: 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We also have a political arm, PrometheanPAC.com, where we are trying to give people the resources they need to intervene into the midterms. So you can check them both out.
1: Fantastic. It's great to be able to speak with you on these matters, and I hope you'll come back to us again soon.
0: I always enjoy it. Thank you.
1: Thank you. Susan Kukinda, everybody. Promethean Action. This is really quite something. Who is our enemy? Who does it serve to keep this war with Iran going? Why was this necessary? Well, we have the answers to some of those questions. But it's our part to just stay vigilant, pay attention, cover all the ground you stand over, and frankly, don't worry about it too much. This is The Ark. I'm John B. Wells. We'll be back. Thanks for being here. It's true. If you want something to go away, quit buying it, quit feeding it. The flip side to that coin is, if you want something to grow, nourish it. People are getting tired of feeding the big tech monster because what they get in return is shadow banning, overt banning, or suspension on social media. Big tech and its derivatives also try to financially soft kill. This is when someone wants to buy something, but they are prevented from doing it because their payment repeatedly fails. And of course, when the gateways do work, we pay for this convenience with fees. So, don't feed the monster. If you want or have ever wanted to join Caravan to Midnight by card or any other payment service and found you could not process your membership, just send a check or money order to CTM, P.O. 141288, Dallas, Texas 75214. Include a legibly written email, a phone number in case we need to reach you, and as soon as we see that info, your membership is activated and you help turn
2: 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I'll have the key three of the most consequential stories in the news cycle as well. We'll keep an eye on the markets, farm news, some sports, and those big developing stories from City Hall all the way to the White House. And we'll have a few laughs along the way as well. Talk to you then.
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7: Talks. I'm Deborah Valentine, Fox News. Vice President J.D. Vance has arrived in Switzerland for continuing talks with Iran as their 60-day memorandum of agreement signed last week is in effect. Fox's Alex Hogan reports the meetings come as U.S. insists Iran's claim that it closed the Strait of Hormuz is false due to fighting in southern Lebanon.
8: Iran says it did so because of the recent violence between the IDF and Hezbollah in Lebanon. The Israeli military claims that Hezbollah fired more than 50 projectiles at Israeli forces in southern northern Lebanon, and Lebanon claims that these strikes have now killed as many as 20 people there. As a result, the IRGC says ships should not approach the waterway. However, a U.S. defense official tells Fox that the IRGC cannot close the waterway since they don't control it. The U.S. controls it. And U.S. Central Command says that ships are moving in the strait. As many as 55 merchant ships transited, moving 17 million barrels of oil.
7: Officials from Pakistan and Qatar will mediate the talks. A manhunt is ongoing for 22-year-old Oscar Sanchez Munoz, a suspect in a Missouri shooting spree that left one person dead. Fox's Madison Scarpino.
9: The FBI says he's wanted for shooting at a car on June 11th in Kansas. They say he may be the one responsible for five more shootings on Tuesday, all just miles from Arrowhead Stadium in the Show Me State, where there are several World Cup matches. One person died in these shootings. One has serious injuries. All others are expected to be fine, including an Uber driver who was shot while taking fans to the World Cup match between Argentina and Algeria. Here's one of those fans who was inside of the car.
10: A car passes by super fast, and we hear these two boom, boom noises.
9: He says he called 911 and used baby wipes to hold on the driver's gunshot wounds.
7: Sanchez Munoz is considered armed and dangerous. 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
7: New repairs for the newly renovated reflecting pool on the National Mall. Fox's Jared Halpern has more from the White House.
15: National Park Service workers were using hydrogen peroxide and nanobubble technology to remove algae from the reflecting pool near the Lincoln Memorial last week. Algae left a green haze atop the water, and video shows the American flag blue colored sealant used on the bottom of the pool chipping away in some areas. President Trump has taken a direct role in the revamp, visiting the worksite and speaking often of the upgrades totaling about $14 million. At the White House, Jared Halpern, Fox News.
7: U.S. Park Police say there have been at least 10 arrests for vandalism at the reflecting pool. The Senate is stepping in to regulate college sports. Fox's Chad Pergram has more from Capitol Hill.
16: Bipartisan lawmakers believe college sports are spiraling out of control. So, lawmakers are intervening. Senators teed up a bipartisan bill to create a national standard for NIL money and a plan to curb roster chaos through transfers. The bill's authors say the legislation protects student-athletes. But there's skepticism about Congress stepping in for the NCAA. However, even some opponents of the legislation aren't convinced the NCAA can fix things either. There's fear the changes could scramble revenue streams for college sports broadcasters. That might mean that fans struggle to view their teams. Two previous efforts to regulate college sports faltered in the House.
7: There's opposition to the bill from the Big Ten and the SEC. According to Britain's Observer newspaper, British Prime Minister Keir Starmer is expected to announce his resignation on Monday. Starmer is also expected to set a timetable for this departure. He's been under pressure to resign over the Peter Mandelson scandal, Labour Party election losses, and leadership challenges. Starmer's decision comes after his political rival, Manchester Mayor Andy Burnham, won a parliamentary seat. I'm Deborah Valentine. This is Fox News.
17: A few clouds this evening and we'll see a low near 50. Winds east-northeast around 8 miles per hour. Sunday, mainly sunny skies and highs are in the mid-70s. Winds northeast 7 to 10. Sunday evening, mostly cloudy with lows in the low 50s. Monday, we'll continue to see the temperatures in the mid-70s and mostly sunny skies. Tuesday is when we'll see the rain return and we'll see temperatures in the low 70s.
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0: Welcome to Hour 3 of Caravan to Midnight's Sixth Element, Arc Midnight, the Intelligence Briefing. Now, Dr. Ron Elfenbein returns to Arc Midnight just days after joining us to discuss the federal health care fraud case that changed his life. A board-certified emergency physician with more than 20 years of experience, Dr. Elfenbein was acquitted after a lengthy federal trial in which a judge concluded the government had failed to prove its case. Most Americans would assume that'd be the end of the story, but instead the acquittal was overturned on appeal. And Dr. Elfenbein now finds himself preparing for another trial on a case many believed had already been resolved. So tonight, I wanted him to come back from just earlier in the week, just a little bit early. He comes back to us from the 16th. And together, we'll learn, as we examine the legal road ahead for the doctor, the personal and financial toll of prolonged litigation, what his experience may reveal about the growing power of government processes and the difficulty ordinary citizens face when challenging them, especially, it would appear, when the government is wrong. Without further ado, here he is, Dr. Ron Elfenbein. Welcome back, Doc. It's great to have you on. Thanks for being here.
1: Thanks so much for having me again, John. Good to be with you.
0: Well, you know, this is a, some stations carry Monday through Friday, some stations carry Monday through Saturday, and some stations carry only Saturday. So let's have a lightning round here and just bring everybody up to speed with what happened. They had accused you of all kinds of, just tell everybody what you were accused of and just kind of take it from there. Just give us an overview.
1: Sure. First off, happy Father's Day to all the dads out there. And again, thank you for having me. So I'm an emergency medicine doctor. I trained at Johns Hopkins and I owned an urgent care center in Maryland. I live in Maryland and I was very active during COVID. And we became the largest testing center in my area and probably in the state of Maryland. And then we very quickly became the largest largest supplier of monoclonal antibody treatment, which really was the cure for COVID. I was a very early adapter and very outspoken advocate of this medication. I was on international and national news, at least weekly, if not more often, espousing the benefits of this medication and how wonderful it was. And I started offering it in multiple sites, and we became the largest supplier, bigger than Johns Hopkins, bigger than University of Maryland, certainly the largest in the state of Maryland, I believe the largest in the entire region. And then the Biden administration started to politicize it, and they made it very difficult to get, very onerous for people to give it. And then they started to introduce equity as a means of distribution for this medication. And I went on the news and I started questioning this. I said, what does this even mean? You know, how can you use this bogus term when you have a life-saving medication that you're refusing to give to states that need it? And Florida is the example I always cite because it's the best example. It's the state with the highest risk patient population because of the age of the median age of the patients, the residents of the state, as well as the number of comorbidities these people have. And they were actually suffering an outbreak of Delta variant. And in December of 2021, the Biden administration actually shut the entire program down. And I went on Fox News and I publicly said, they're going to kill people. They do not know what they're doing and they're going to kill people. And then Newsmax had me on and a couple of other programs had me on. And 4 months later, almost to the day, I got indicted on federal healthcare fraud charges. And I just really quickly want to tell people that in typically healthcare fraud involves billing for things that we're seeing now in the news that don't actually occur, like the mirroring center and things like that, that actually people are billing for that didn't actually occur. But that's not the case here. They accused me of 5 counts of healthcare fraud for patients I didn't see, but I had nurse practitioners and PAs see. Even the chief federal judge who was adjudicating my case in a pretrial conference said the prosecution is a case of, quote, shoot first and ask questions later, end quote, because they had done no investigation. They just indicted me based on essentially no evidence. So I took it to trial because I didn't do anything wrong. And as you said, John, the chief judge actually overturned a jury verdict, threw the case out, acquitted me on all counts, and said, not only are you innocent, but in case the government appeals, I'm going to grant you a new trial. I mean, he said such things in a 93-page opinion. And by the way, the Supreme Court doesn't issue 93-page opinions. He destroyed the government's case, and he said such things as, quote, the government did not carry its burden, and no reasonable jury could have so concluded. The evidence weighs so heavily in favor of the defendant, that's me, that it would be unjust to enter judgment against him. He said, citizens cannot be held to criminal account for doing only what a technical regulation is reasonably read to permit. And again, I mean, this goes on. There can, of course, be no crimes if the defendant complied with those rules. This was 92 pages of that. That was his opinion. So he acquits me. And I think it's all done with, and I'm so thankful. You know, I'm happy I can go back to my normal life now after this had basically destroyed my life and my four children and my wife's life for 4 years. And weeks before Trump's inauguration, the Biden Department of Justice appeals it, and now I'm facing a new trial, a second criminal trial for the exact same charges that were bogus to begin with, and they're bogus again. But it ruined my life, and it's continuing to ruin my life, and this case has already been adjudicated. So it just doesn't make any sense, and I'm trying to find somebody in the Trump administration who has the authority to just dismiss the charges and just enough, walk away already. You know, you've already ruined my life. Why continue to do so?
0: Doc, I don't understand why double jeopardy does apply to federal cases. Under the Fifth Amendment of the United States Constitution, you cannot be tried twice by the same sovereign for the same offense after acquittal, conviction, or certain mistrials. That protection applies in federal courts and state courts through incorporation. The big exception, of course, and this is where it gets interesting, separate sovereigns equal separate cases allowed. This is called dual sovereignty doctrine. So the federal government and state government are considered different sovereigns. So both can prosecute for the same act if it violates both laws. You can commit a crime that violates, where I am, Texas law and federal law. You can be tried in Texas court and tried in federal court, but that's not considered double jeopardy. But this sounds like the feds have filed this case again. So this sounds like double jeopardy to me. I'm not an attorney. That's what it sounds like.
1: No, it's a great question. I think it sounds like it to me too, but I've been told that because the federal judge, who by the way was the chief federal judge of the state of Maryland, and an appointee of President Obama. So he's not some right-wing judge, but he is the one that wrote the opinion. So therefore, the government can appeal it and can try you again for this. If the jury had acquitted me, then that would be the case. But because the judge did, double jeopardy doesn't apply. I think it's ridiculous. I don't think it makes any sense, but that's what I've been told. And just to go into this a little bit further, you know, the government accused me of using the wrong code on 5 charts out of over 100,000 patients that we saw. And just to put that into perspective, there are over 69,000 codes that we could choose from. The government said 5 of them were chosen incorrectly, and they never said what the right code should have been. They never said why the codes we chose were wrong, and they never said how they were wrong. They just said they were wrong. And they never even went to the trouble of hiring a professional coder to look through the charts. They just had government attorneys look through the charts. And they didn't even look through the charts until after they indicted me. And I know that because I was the one that had the charts. I didn't turn them over. And it's important because the billing and the coding is based on what's in the charts. So how can you ever say that there was fraud unless you're looking in the charts? But they didn't have the charts. So the whole thing just makes absolutely no sense, except when you look at it through the lens of weaponization. And they were trying to shut me up because I was bad-mouthing them, and because the monoclonal antibodies were so successful and I was such a big outspoken proponent of these things that it put the emergency use authorization of the vaccine in direct jeopardy. There's a little known federal law that if there's an emergency use authorization for a vaccine and something else is shown to be efficacious against that target that the vaccine is targeting, the vaccine will lose its emergency use authorization. This is what Secretary Kennedy has been saying for years. And that's why he says that they have to beat down ivermectin and hydroxychloroquine and anything else that worked against COVID. But the monoclonals were even more effective than those two medicines. So they had to come after me and they had to shut me up because I was out there beating the drum about this great medicine, which, by the way, they indicted me in April of 2022. Very quickly thereafter, all the monoclonals went away. You can't get them anymore. They're not available. Despite the fact that they cured everybody, they were the most amazing thing I've ever seen in my life, in my entire career in medicine. Absolutely amazing, miraculous, and that's not hyperbole, that's the truth. And there's data to support this, but they're not available anymore. So even if you have COVID and you're on death's door, you cannot get these drugs anymore, which is just unconscionable and crazy, but it's the truth. You can't get them anymore. So they took the EUAs away from that, but the vaccine's still available.
0: Oh, of course. Yeah.
1: Right.
0: I think when you went on the Fox News to talk about this, I think they're embarrassed. I think that they're afraid of this setting some kind of a precedent and opening the door for a lot more lawsuits against the government for covering up this treatment. Didn't in our last conversation, didn't you say President Trump himself employed monoclonal antibodies to clear himself of it? I don't know if he was ever sick with it.
1: Oh yeah, he got COVID in October of 2021, and he was one of 2020, and he was one of the first people to get monoclonal antibodies in the United States. He was treated at Bethesda Naval Medical Center in Maryland with monoclonal antibodies, and yes, he was one of the first people to get it. Exactly right. And you know, I think if he knew about what was going on with my case, he would dismiss the charges immediately, because this is such obviously weaponization. I mean, even the AMA wrote in the American Medical Association wrote an amicus brief, a friend of the court brief, to the court saying that, you know, Dr. Elfenbein didn't break these rules and blah, blah, blah. And what's remarkable, absolutely astounding about that is the AMA writes the rules. The AMA writes the rules that the government says I'm breaking. And the people who wrote the rules said I didn't break the rules. I mean, you can't make this stuff up. It's fact is stranger than fiction. It's just mind boggling, but it's where I find myself. And I got to go through this a second time.
0: Is it the same court, the same judge?
1: Well, so it was supposed to be the same judge. And the guy who wrote this 93-page opinion, Chief Judge of Maryland, James Bredar. And I don't know, 4 or 5 months ago, we get a one-line email from him saying, I am recusing myself from your case. No explanation, just I am recusing myself, which seems incredibly fishy to me. But, you know, I don't know the man. I don't know why he did that, but he did. So now we have some new judge in the second criminal trial, which, again, is just...
0: Go on.
1: No, go ahead, please.
0: Well, it looks like this is a big game of CYA. I think some backsides that we don't know about are being exposed because of this. And there are a lot of people that are going to be put on the hot seat if you prevail. And I predict you will. Because I mean, the first judge says, no, you guys didn't prove your case. Okay, case dismissed. Get out of here. And then they come back and file it again. That's just wrong. I'm sorry.
1: He not only said they didn't prove the case, he basically said they had no evidence. And in fact, he said the evidence supported me. Like everything that we put up there was, you know, we had an expert coder come in and say the coding was accurate and the guy wasn't some schlub. He was the former president of the American Association of Professional Coders. He came in and said that the coding was accurate. Again, I think this whole coding thing is nonsense because they never even had a coder. They never even brought an expert in. Look, I'm not an attorney, but for God's sakes, you know, if you want to prove your case, you'd at least bring someone who knows what they're talking about in to say, yes, this person is guilty of this crime because he did this, this, and this. They couldn't even do that. They can't elucidate what it is that I did wrong, supposedly. And you know, the governor of Maryland, Larry Hogan at the time, came to me in one of my clinics one day and he personally handed me a citation for all the good work that I did and said, for all your bravery and your hard work during COVID, you know, the people of Maryland are grateful. He personally came and gave me that. The state legislature, which is predominantly Democrat, I'm a Republican. I ran for state Senate, nearly unseated a 30-year incumbent Democrat. You know, the legislature of Maryland is predominantly Democrat. They voted to give me a citation. And the Medical Association of the state of Maryland named me its person of the year even after I got indicted. But the federal government, you know, to thank me for all the hard work and the dedication that I did during COVID, indicted me and ruined my life. And my wife's life, she's a pediatric oncologist. She treats children with cancer. And we have 4 children, all of whom are under the age of 18. You know, they ruin their lives too. And nobody seems, you know, the government just doesn't care. They just don't care. It's mind-boggling. But, like, again, they can do this to the president of the United States. They can be weaponized against him. They can do it to me. They can do it to anybody. And they have no qualms about doing it. It's very frightening. And it's the most un-American thing imaginable when your own government is weaponized against you like that.
0: Yeah, what's next? Behavior in the courtroom as depicted in I can't call his name, the scary guy. He did he played the main bad guy in The Conqueror Worm. Vincent Price. Yeah, the justice carried right out in the courtroom. He just shoots the girl right there, you know. Mm-hmm. I mean, really, folks, is that where we're headed? You heard what the doctor said. Goes into court. The judge goes, you guys haven't proved anything. You know, case dismissed. Oh, but they can't take no for an answer. So the feds come back and hit him again. You know,
1: I'll say, John, the first day of trial, their only expert that they called wasn't even a coding expert. As I said, he was an expert in Medicare, whatever that means. I don't really know. But he got up there and he was so awful and didn't know anything about anything on cross-examination. And it wasn't because my lawyers were using trickery or anything. It was because he didn't know anything about anything. Literally, the judge actually dismissed him, asked him to leave the courtroom, dismissed the jury. This is day one of the trial, by the way, and the first witness the government called. Office off to the bench, starts wagging his finger at the government and says, what the hell are you doing? He raises his voice. What the hell are you doing? Where is the crime? And the government says, you'll see. He said, you built your entire case around this guy that doesn't know anything about anything. Where's the crime? And the government was, oh, you know, judge, there's more to come. You'll see. And he's like, I'm about ready to dismiss this case right now. And I'm just sitting there praying, you know, please dismiss this case. Because for the last 2.5 years since I had gotten indicted, I'm thinking, what possibly can they come after me for? Like, there's nothing there. We did everything above board. Like, these were all, you know, legitimate patients that were seen. Like, this wasn't made up. And again, if you go back to the whole question about, well, okay, it's a billing dispute. And by the way, if you break it down, okay, what this really is a billing dispute. At worst, over $250. They're looking at throwing me in jail for 50 years over a billing dispute over $250. I mean, it's mind-boggling, but that's how stupid this is. And thank God the judge is paying attention, because otherwise I'd be rotting in jail for the rest of my life. And I mean, it's insane. But I'm telling you that having gone through this, I've met a lot of people who are in similar situations to mine. I'm not the only person that's going through something like this. Mine is particularly egregious, but there's a lot of people that have similar situations, and you know, it's awful. And you hear about this weaponization, and you know, you told me this 6 years ago, I would have laughed in your face and said this doesn't happen, but I'm living proof that it does, and it happens more often than people think. It's really frightening. It's really, really frightening. They have all the power in the world.
0: And for this judge to recuse himself so he won't be sitting in on the second trial, that tells me something. I'm pretty sure everybody in the audience knows what it is I'm thinking, but I'm just going to go ahead and say it. I think somebody leaned on him really hard. Somebody's got a point to prove. I wonder what it is. Just don't stand up to the government, even if they're wrong. Is that the message here? I mean, that may be a naive thing to say, but what else can it be? They should have just tucked their tails between their legs. You lost the case. Get out. Get out of my courtroom, you know?
1: Yeah. And you know, again, going back to this whole thing, if you really believe their line of, you know, that we were coding improperly, what would you do if, you know, you think someone was charging you too much? You pick up the phone and you call them, right? If you're at the grocery store or the CVS or something, and they double charge you for something, or you think they double charge you for something, you don't call the federal government. You ask to speak to the person, the manager, or you speak to the checkout person and say, hey, I think there's a mistake here. They never did that. They had all the opportunity in the world. They could have called me. They could have emailed me. They could have faxed me. They could have sent somebody to the office. They didn't do any of those things. They just came at me with an indictment that they hadn't done any investigation on. So there has to be other motivation for it. I mean, there's no question. It has to be political. And again, the fact that they can do this and that they can get away with this and there's no repercussions for them is disgusting and despicable. And, you know, look, you know, they had the Epstein files for 4 years, the Biden Department of Justice. They didn't go after a single human being. They didn't make any of that public. They had people raping children, murdering children. They didn't go after any of them. They used all their resources to come after me. They had billions of dollars in fraudulent billings with the smearing center and these other things going on. They didn't go after any of those people. Like, it's just, it has to be more to it than what they're saying. Like, it doesn't make any sense otherwise. Their whole line of reasoning just doesn't make any sense unless you look at it through the lens of weaponization.
0: When does the next party start?
1: It was supposed to be in August, but it just got moved to January.
0: January. Yeah, I think you said that last time we spoke. All right. Now, what kind of, I don't mean to be indelicate here, but what kind of dough is this costing you just to defend yourself? Bad?
1: Oh, I mean, millions of dollars, of which, by the way, I didn't have. You know, like the government seems to think that you, you know, when they come after you, that you're like Tony Soprano and you have money in your, hidden in your, you know, ceiling piles. I mean, I drive a Hyundai. My wife drives a beat up Subaru. You know, we have four kids and one of them is in college. Like, we don't live high on the hog. Like, you know, I mean, my attorneys have been incredibly gracious and they basically have said, we know you're innocent. You didn't do anything wrong. This is, you know, bogus case here. So pay us what you can when you can. And they've allowed me to basically, I write them a check every single month. It's a lot of money to me, not a lot of money to them, but it's a lot of money to me. And I'll be doing that until the day I die. And a second trial is going to double what I owe them, more than double what I owe them. Because I can't afford them any more than, you know, for the second trial than I did for the first trial. But they've been very gracious, thank God, because a lot of lawyers wouldn't have done that. But, you know, it's incredible. Yeah. It's I mean, it's life-altering. I mean, completely life-altering in so many different ways.
0: Yeah, it should be good for a few anxiety attacks, that's for sure. I mean, really.
1: Yeah, I mean, I didn't sleep for 3 years. I mean, the first good night's sleep I got was when I got acquitted. And I'll tell you something, I'm not proud of this, but the happiest day of my life should have been the birth of all my four kids or my marriage or anything. It's not. It's the day that I got acquitted by some stranger in a black robe. I mean, it's really pathetic and it's sad, but it's the truth. The happiest day of my life is the day that I got that acquittal. And I mean, that should not be the case. I'm a law-abiding citizen. I pay my taxes. I'm a good person. I volunteer. I do all kinds of things for my community. I mean, I was decorated during COVID. I was out there busting my butt during COVID because I thought it was the right thing to do, trying to save as many lives as I could. And I did. I saved thousands of lives and hundreds of millions of dollars to the system, by the way. Yeah. And despite all that, like, this is the thanks that you get. You get your life ruined.
0: Well, we're about out of time here, Doc. I want you to come back, all right? And stay in touch. We've got each other's numbers. You got 10 bucks, you got 100 bucks, you got 1,000 bucks, whatever you got. Go to dropthecase.com. Dropthecase.com and pitch in. We got to do something for the doctor, all right? Got to. This is the art.
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3: 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Each day, I'll give you the big stories making headlines that really matter. 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I'll have the key three of the most consequential stories in the news cycle as well. We'll keep an eye on the markets, farm news, some sports, and those big developing stories from City Hall all the way to the White House. And we'll have a few laughs along the way as well. Talk to you then.
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5: Talks. I'm Deborah Valentine, Fox News. Vice President J.D. Vance has arrived in Switzerland for continuing talks with Iran as their 60-day memorandum of agreement signed last week is in effect. Fox's Alex Hogan reports the meetings come as the U.S. insists Iran's claim that it closed the Strait of Hormuz is false due to fighting in southern Lebanon.
6: Iran says it did so because of the recent violence between the IDF and Hezbollah in Lebanon. The Israeli military claims that Hezbollah fired more than 50 projectiles at Israeli forces in southern Lebanon, and Lebanon claims that these strikes have now killed as many as 20 people there. As a result, the IRGC says ships should not approach the waterway. However, a U.S. defense official tells Fox that the IRGC cannot close the waterway since they don't control it. The U.S. controls it. And U.S. Central Command says that ships are moving in the strait. As many as 55 merchant ships transited, moving 17 million barrels of oil.
5: Officials from Pakistan and Qatar will mediate the talks. A manhunt is ongoing for 22-year-old Oscar Sanchez Munoz, a suspect in a Missouri shooting spree that left one person dead. Fox's Madison Scarpino.
7: The FBI says he's wanted for shooting at a car on June 11th in Kansas. They say he may be the one responsible for five more shootings on Tuesday, all just miles from Arrowhead Stadium in the Show Me State, where there are several World Cup matches. One person died in these shootings. One has serious injuries. All others are expected to be fine, including an Uber driver who was shot while taking fans to the World Cup match between Argentina and Algeria. Here's one of those fans who was inside of the car.
8: The car passes by super fast, and we hear these two boom, boom noises.
7: He says he called 911 and used baby wipes to hold on the driver's gunshot wounds.
5: Sanchez Munoz is considered armed and dangerous. 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
14: A few clouds this evening and we'll see a low near 50. Winds east-northeast around 8 miles per hour. Sunday, mainly sunny skies and highs are in the mid-70s. Winds northeast 7 to 10. Sunday evening, mostly cloudy with lows in the low 50s. Monday, we'll continue to see the temperatures in the mid-70s and mostly sunny skies. Tuesday is when we'll see the rain return and we'll see temperatures in the low 70s. From the Flag Skywatch Weather Center, I am meteorologist Leah Jones.
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0: I'll tell you what. This program has just flown by tonight. Delighted to welcome back to the program from the 15th, just, last Monday, Joe Weil and Mike Yeagley. Joe Weil, CEO of Unplugged, a privacy-focused technology company developing alternatives to the modern smartphone ecosystem. Before leading Unplugged, Joe worked on special projects within Apple services, giving him firsthand experience with the data-driven business models that power much of today's technology industry. His work now focuses on digital privacy, reducing data harvesting, and helping individuals regain control over their personal information and communications. Mike Yeagley is a national security consultant, founder of Cohort.ID, where he advises defense, intelligence, and law enforcement organizations on surveillance and privacy and operational security. His work has exposed how commercially available smartphone data can reveal sensitive military activities, personal movements, and behavioral patterns without the need for hacking or classified intelligence tools. Today, he works at the intersection of national security, technology, privacy, and public policy. Without further ado, they are, in fact, a dynamic duo, Joe Weil and Mike Yeagley. Welcome back, fellas. Great to have you on tonight. Thanks for coming.
1: Thanks, John.
0: All right. Joe, when people hear the word whistleblower, they picture somebody risking everything to expose something important, right? So what was the moment you realized you could no longer simply work inside the system and had to begin speaking publicly about what you were seeing?
1: Well,
15: for me, you know, Mike and I were in different zones. While he was in the military end of this, I was in the big tech end of it. And for me, the big shift came really during COVID. It built up over time, but during COVID, things really kind of jumped the shark in big tech. And what I saw was the convergence of a giant system designed on surveillance for advertising monetization crash right into the fact that that same system was how we got our news and information. And I experienced in real time a major big tech company. I was at Apple. I was in, you know, the sort of upper spots at Apple. And I experienced in real time the ideas of that COVID couldn't come from a lab became a major company theme. And I'll just say it entered into, surprisingly, became a top-down message. We have to prevent people from knowing that COVID came from a lab. Or, you know, that's a conspiracy theory. We need to keep that off the airwaves, basically. And that was really the beginning of a major shift. That era in big tech was unlike anything. It's hard to explain what it was like to someone who wasn't in it. But I really experienced what I can describe as like the merging of early 70s Maoist revolutionary Bay Area thinking with the biggest companies in the history of humanity. And that's when I realized, specifically when Apple took Parler off the internet and deprived, you know, the world of the most popular news app at the time, because it was saying things that the establishment didn't like. That's when I knew it was time to take a different direction.
0: All right. That makes perfect sense. Now, that was Mike speaking, right?
15: That was Joe, actually.
0: That was Joe. Okay, Mike. Sorry. My ears are going numb. Mike, sound off with anything you got. I mean, it's the same problem. They're all over us. In fact, just the other night, I don't know how much this features in your world, but the other night, last night, our X feed, this account has been deleted, along with all of our content. Then 2 hours later, it came back. I'm not comfortable with all this surveillance and all this tracking, all this nonsense. I just wonder, what is the antidote to this? Or even if there is one, can we actually deploy it without major government blowback of one kind or another?
16: Yeah, thanks for having me back again. I think that we have to understand, people have to understand that this is a systems architecture that can make that can adjudicate decisions like this based upon a systems of systems approach. I don't think people should view themselves as paranoid. You're outnumbered. You're outcapitalized. That's what the U.S. military found out 10 years ago. But it's fixable. We don't have to vanish. We just have to stop being easy targets in the data set. And that's, you know, the message that I deliver to the military community is being a little ambiguous provides maneuverability for the operator, for the citizen, for the people listening to your show. It's about freedom.
0: Yeah, you know, we named the show tonight Wabi Sabi, which is finding the beauty in otherwise ugly or unpleasant things. I mean, it's a beautiful totalitarian system. It really is. I just wonder if there is, and this may sound like somebody really new would ask a question like this, but I really wonder if there's any stopping it, because there's going to have to be some voluntary action among people who have some sort of minor or major fit of conscience when they realize that you're dealing with human beings here. You're not dealing with ones and zeros. These are actual humans that, you know, they feel and they sense, and then they can absorb blowback, only so much of it. But I mean, you're damaging them with this. I mean, where's the conscience? Where are the ethics where this is concerned? Or are those all out the window?
15: This is purely driven by financial incentive, all of this. So the system that Mike's describing that we're operating inside of is constructed to make money. What happens specifically, you know, you asked the question, is there an alternative? Can we get out of it? We really can. I think what happens sometimes in a situation like this is we just moved onto smartphones and the app ecosystem very quickly. And it feels like it's been this way forever, but it really hasn't. This has actually only been about 15 years. It not even quite that. The real shift towards everyone being digitized all the time happened as a result of the convergence of a few things. It was smartphones with app stores and 4G fast internet created the app experiences that we're used to now, in which things load instantly. You can watch a video, listen to audio streaming. Before that, it was a lot clunkier. And the amount of time we spent on smartphones and in apps was much, much, much lower. But it really changed when the speeds of data got higher in roughly the 2011 to 2014 window. That's when 4G swept over the world, and that's when this app economy really exploded. Up until then, TV was still the dominant advertising medium. Now, once apps took over, they basically took the place of TV with enormous momentum and ended up getting much larger than TV had ever been in its peak in terms of its role in the overall national economy. So when we think of this feeling of, man, we're trapped, we can't get out of this, that's, I think, what these companies want us to feel. They want the feeling of inevitability. But this is actually all very recent. And the main thing I think we need to understand is it's all fueled by us. The input to this machine is two things. Our money, we buy things from them. We buy their phones, we buy their products, we buy their subscriptions. And it's fueled by our data. That is the big dog that isn't barking, is our data is subsidizing all of us. And as Mike said, we can make decisions that progressively minimize how we fund the machine with our data. So I actually think we should feel very encouraged and very empowered because we're controlling this whole thing. You know, I was inside of this. These companies are responding to the incentives from us. We're actually calling the shots, even though it doesn't feel that way. All of this is driven around the goal of selling us stuff. That's it. We're sort of imprisoned by conveniences that we prefer. And we get to really have a big say in whether that's going to continue or not.
0: All right, then. What practical steps can anybody and everybody that's with us on the program tonight out there on the receiving end of the transmission, what steps can they take or even begin to take to separate from the machine?
15: Well, it's one step at a time. And I think that one of the key things here, and Mike is an expert in this one issue, which is the biggest enemy of progress are silver bullet fantasies, right? So the key thing is making progress and taking legitimate steps and understanding, you know, can you completely remove yourself from all of it? I don't think that's a reasonable or really smart way to think about the goal, but there's real steps you can take. You know, we make a product, other companies like us make products that offer an alternative to the giant big tech machine. You know, that's from buying, in our case, buying a phone with an operating system attached. But there's other steps, even if you're not ready to buy a phone, right? It's where are your photos stored? That's a big one. Our photos, you think, oh, I'm just storing my photos on Google Photos. You know, it's free. It's a good service. I get it. It's a sticky service. The value of your photos is unimaginable in a world of AI. Every picture contains an unlimited encyclopedia of you, the people you care about, what your interests are, what your style is, all of it. So a lot of the decisions we're making, we don't realize. So to answer your question, picking different services is one of the biggest things we can do so that our data is not fueling it. So again, photo storage, messaging apps we're using, this is a big one. A lot of messaging apps are end-to-end encrypted. And when you hear someone claiming and boasting about end-to-end encryption, what you, again, you should really hear the dog that isn't barking, which is the metadata's for sale. Who's talking to who, for how long, how often, are they sharing media? That's the all the information they need. They don't need the actual content of conversation. So from my perspective, again, there's the hardware you buy. What company are you supporting with the hardware you buy? Then there's also the services you're picking, photo storage, messaging, et cetera. This is a really, really big one. Listen, I get it. Like, I'm much more outside of the grid than other people. And I also find, like, I still use some Google products occasionally. I use Google Messages. It's very convenient for me. There's downsides to that. So I think the trick is for everyone is to find what's the right mix at a given moment to trade convenience for freedom. And I think we've made these choices way too unconsciously for a while. And that's what's created this sort of overwhelming tide. So think of it like this. Each of us is like a pie chart, and the pie chart is slices of pie. Each represent portions of your data. Your photos, a big chunk. Your chats and communication, another big chunk. How you consume music, movies, TV, another big chunk. These all fit together, but I think we need to remember what the actual incentive behind all of it is. It's advertising. They're all really advertising companies. We think of Amazon as a store. It's not. Amazon's an advertising company. The fastest growing revenue segment at Amazon is advertising. It is the highest margin revenue segment in all of these big tech companies. So as we pick services that aren't subsidized by advertising, what that means is we're sort of stepping outside of the machine. And that's where the change happens, because it's both the products we're buying in terms of phones, services we're paying for, could be Apple Music or Spotify, and then all the stuff that we think is free but isn't. Those together make up the pie chart of your footprint with all this stuff. And again, it's time, I think, for all of us to make new choices here. So we represent a whole new perspective on this. It's a phone not made by a big tech company that's funding this crazy dystopia. And the same applies, you know, check out services like NT Photos, ENTE Photos. It's a great alternative to Google Photos, open source, not designed on advertising. Check out communication apps like Signal. Now, some will hear that and say, well, the NSA has got a backdoor and a Signal. We can say that about anything. But when you compare that to a product like WhatsApp, it's night and day. So again, it's a product by product choice, making picks that aren't reliant on being funded by our information.
0: 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This is incredible. What's the money on these?
15: They retail at $989. So it is a competitive price, higher end phone, but it is designed on a totally different business model. So we receive zero residual value when you buy the phone. Now, I don't think people realize this, that you know, most Americans use iPhones, a huge portion of Americans use iPhones, and iPhones and, of course, Androids are subsidized by Google. So in the case of Apple, Apple receives, it has been said in the news, north of $40 billion a year to host. Yeah, to host. Yeah, but here's what it is. Listen to what they do in exchange for that. Just to make Google the default search engine on iPhone, meaning no engineering work is done. It just means that Google's the default search engine. That, so if they're paying $40 billion, think about how much it's worth. What that means is, if you sort of, you know, back in the math, that means the average American iPhone is subsidized potentially by hundreds of dollars a year, meaning you buy an iPhone, and every year there's hundreds of dollars of value going to Apple for your usage of it.

0: You'd expect to see the North Dakota oil and natural gas industry working at wells and processing facilities. What you might not know is our oil and gas industry also works to build roads, provide school funding, and even protect us from flooding by creating nearly 50,000 jobs statewide and generating billions of tax dollars annually to support our infrastructure, our great outdoors, and our schools. North Dakota Petroleum Foundation, advancing the possibilities.
1: And it was supposed to operate on an international SIM card. And this was weird because now, you know, you'll do an eSIM, so you don't even have the physical SIM anymore, depending on the phone you're using. Well, this was weird. It said, this device is not registered on the network, or this device cannot be registered on the network. But it was working anyway, and it worked for a few days, and then it quit working. So I theorized that they couldn't really see it on their system, but then something picked it up. Can you tell me what happened there with just those few scant details?
2: I'll give you an example. Our phone, we are not the only network that we're not running on, certified on, is Verizon. But our phone will work on Verizon for about a week, and then it'll lose signal. So the way this works is basically there are billions of phones hooked up to these networks, and there are systems that are checking the credentials of the modem that are connecting to the network, right? So every phone, one of the things we don't realize is, you know, we feel, it feels like we're driving the phone, right? Like I touch a button, I get a reaction. What's actually happening though is the phone is operating around the clock, tens, hundreds of thousands of times a day. It's reaching out through the network to a very intricate and exotic network of servers that make the phone do what it does. And in those calls, there are these footprints. And those footprints, or the signals, they have a description of the device that's sending them. So your device has a SIM number and what's called an IMEI, which is the unique identifier of the device. And that network has a library somewhere which says, these are the list of devices that are good to go here, and your phone wasn't on that list. So it'll actually technically work until the records are reconciled and it realizes, oh, we got someone hijacking here, and we turn the signal off.
1: Got it.
2: This is, yeah. So it's, there's a lot of, you'd be shocked. The number of signals that are being read every second by a normal smartphone would blow your mind. It's hundreds and thousands.
1: Really? Yeah. Well, I never thought my mind was that easily blown, but I'm beginning to walk back on that a little bit. Well, I don't know, rubbing the genie out of the lamp. I'd love to send you this thing. Just take a look at this thing and tell me what it does. But that might not even be practical, but I've still got the phone. I can't do anything with it, but there it is, you know? Weird. At least not in this country. Well,
2: shoot it over.
1: Okay, I'll do it. I'll do it. I want one of your phones, so you can write that on the wall. That's going to happen.
2: We can make that happen.
1: Okay. Are you gentlemen fathers by chance?
3: Indeed.
1: Got kids?
2: It's time six. Yep.
1: Only six. Wow, fantastic. Well, it's Father's Day already in some parts of the world. It really is. Look, I want to thank you very much, both of you, for coming on tonight and spending time. I know it's a late hour and you got things to do, but I love your product. And just go to unplugged.com, folks. That's all you got to do. And check it all out. I mean, I think if you care about privacy, this is the way to go. I've been through, I don't know how many. I go all the way back to the cryptophone days back in, I don't know, 2012, 2014. That thing went away. But this looks like it's here to stay, so that's great. We'll be in touch, okay? And y'all take care out there and come back to us again soon, anytime you want.
2: Thanks, Sean. God bless.
1: God bless. Well, you know, Father's Day is a relatively modern holiday. It began in the United States, not ancient tradition, but early 20th century. Sonora Smart Dodd in Spokane, Washington, wanted to honor her father, William Jackson Smart, raised six children on his own after his wife died. Her celebration, oddly enough, June 19th, 1910. Well, unlike Mother's Day, Father's Day didn't spread quickly, was sometimes mocked as an overly sentimental or commercial thing, took decades to gain national acceptance, but 1916, Wilson supported the idea, 1966, LBJ issued a proclamation, and 1972, Richard Nixon made it

0: It's true. 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The flip side to that coin is if you want something to grow, nourish it. People are getting tired of feeding the big tech monster because what they get in return is shadow banning, overt banning, or suspension on social media. Big tech and its derivatives also try to financially soft kill. This is when someone wants to buy something, but they are prevented from doing it because their payment repeatedly fails. 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So, don't feed the monster. 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
1: 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Each day, I'll give you the big stories making headlines that really matter. Food, inflation, schools, investments. I'll tell you the best thing I heard all day, an audio clip that made me sit up and take notice. I'll have the key three of the most consequential stories in the news cycle as well. We'll keep an eye on the markets, farm news, some sports, and those big developing stories from City Hall all the way to the White House. And we'll have a few laughs along the way as well. Talk to you then.
2: Since 1908, H.A. Thompson & Sons has been the name North Dakota trusts for heating, cooling, and plumbing. 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
8: The parties have arrived. I'm Chris DeMeo, Fox News. Vice President Vance arriving in Switzerland early Sunday for planned peace talks with Iran. He joins envoy Steve Witkoff and Jared Kushner, who are already there.
9: Vice President J.D. Vance arrived in Switzerland, where he'll lead direct talks with Iran, and their goal, negotiate a long-term peace agreement that includes resolving key questions about the future of Iran's nuclear program. They only have about 60 days to reach a deal. Pakistan and Qatar are participating as mediators. The potential talks come amid growing uncertainty surrounding the Strait of Hormuz. Tehran claims it is once again closing the vital waterway. They say it's in response to renewed Israeli strikes on Iran-backed Hezbollah in southern Lebanon. Iran argues the attacks violate the memo of understanding. Israel, though, says they were in retaliation for Hezbollah strikes that killed an Israeli soldier.
8: That's Fox's Chanley Painter. About 150,000 people packing downtown Raleigh on Saturday for a victory parade to celebrate the Carolina Hurricanes. They defeated the Vegas Golden Knights to win their second Stanley Cup 2 weeks ago. Meantime, the vice president spoke to Fox News before he left about the FIFA World Cup, which the U.S. is co-hosting along with Canada and Mexico. He says the event's bringing people together.
10: One of the great things about these events is that there is this cultural exchange where we learn a little bit from them. And, of course, yeah, they learn a lot about what makes America so great. I'm so proud to have the World Cup here.
8: Now, the tournament's going so well so far for Team USA, which advanced to the knockout round after beating Australia. Next up for the U.S., Turkey, which has already been eliminated after this round. 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
8: Los Angeles is under a state of emergency declared on Saturday as a massive warehouse fire contaminates the air.
15: The fire's been burning since Wednesday in the city's Boyle Heights section.
16: This is a very unique fire.
15: L.A. Fire Chief Jamie Moore explaining that the warehouse is a giant cold storage facility, which has now created an 85-million-pound biohazard from spoiling food.
16: The best way to describe this is like a giant cooler.
15: Mayor Karen Bass declared the state of emergency to make sure the city has the resources it needs. Meanwhile, fire officials are asking residents to stay indoors and use air conditioning. And the city has opened areas where people can take shelter. Roger Stern, Fox News.
8: Plenty of people will be honoring their dads with gifts today as Father's Day spending hits a record high. We hear from Fox's Tanya J. Powers.
17: Father's Day didn't become a national holiday in the U.S. until 1972, but it's been celebrated since the early 20th century. It's marked on the third Sunday in June, and this year we're spending more than ever on Dad's Big Day. The National Retail Federation says Father's Day spending is expected to reach a record $27.9 billion this year, up from last year's record of $24 billion. They say consumers are expected to spend $226, up from last year's $199. The most popular gifts? Greeting cards, clothing, a special outing, and gift cards. Tanya J. Powers, Fox News.
8: Russia has freed 24 Filipinos who were detained for months without charges in a Siberian city after Philippine President Ferdinand Marcos Jr. raised concern for them in a meeting with Russian President Vladimir Putin. That's according to Philippine officials. Now, the 24 arrived in Manila aboard two flights early on Sunday, and the first batch was welcomed by Philippine Foreign Secretary Teresa Lazaro. I'm Chris DeMayo. This is Fox News.
18: A few clouds this evening and we'll see a low near 50. Winds east-northeast around 8 miles per hour. Sunday, mainly sunny skies and highs are in the mid-70s. Winds northeast 7 to 10. Sunday evening, mostly cloudy with lows in the low 50s. Monday, we'll continue to see the temperatures in the mid-70s and mostly sunny skies. Tuesday is when we'll see the rain return and we'll see temperatures in the low 70s.
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2: This is Handle on the Law, marginal legal advice. A story I want to share with you that can be argued only in California. There was a woman that was sentenced to 4 years in a deadly OnlyFans fetish encounter. She's 32 years old, and she is a content creator from San Bernardino County, sort of the meth capital of the United States. And she's been sentenced to 4 years for her role in this fatal fetish encounter. And this happened more than 3 years ago, so it took a long time for the trial to happen. Okay, so she has this account and begins communicating with a 56-year-old man between March and April of 2023. He spotted her on a website typically used for escort and stripper services. So it could be argued that she was a stripper slash hooker. That is the allegation. Okay, after he spotted her on the website, he paid her more than $11,000 to engage in conversation and ultimately have her come to his house and perform fetish acts, again, according to the court documents. And what he did, according to text messages that were reviewed by investigators, he asked her to wrap him in plastic like a mummy and glue women's boots to his feet. Now, for those of you that are arguing that's very strange, I come back with, who are you to somehow question someone else's foreplay? In any case, he or she is arguing it was between two consenting adults and agreed it involved bondage, discipline, dominance, submission, sadism, and masochism. Sounds like my marriage, also known as BDSM. And so when they came to arrest her, she appeared intoxicated. The cops received a 911 call about 10 at night, and the officers found her performing CPR on him. And it was, he was taken to the hospital and declared brain dead the next day, removed from life support several days later. Authorities said his death was caused by suffocation and lack of oxygen to the brain. Now, she's going to argue that this was nothing criminal. Consenting adults are consenting adults. And if he asked her to do this, then, okay, he asked her to do this. However, I think the argument on the other side is, great, you can beat him up, you can dominate him, you can do whatever you want, but you can't do it in such a way that it's going to kill him, like wrapping him in saran wrap. And then the issue of gluing women's boots to his feet, that's just kind of interesting. She got 4 years. 4 years. 800-520-1534, that's the number to call. And, of course, we do have lines open because this is the top of the hour. All right, Lily. Hi, Lily. Welcome to Handle on the Law.
3: Good morning, Bill.
2: Yes, ma'am.
3: I have a question. All righty. This is very complicated. I'm giving you just the whatever first. I'm experiencing harassment, possible balance billing by a provider's office.
2: I got the harassment part. What did you say after that? Possibly what?
3: Balance billing. In other words, they're coming after me for the two appointments I had in May of 2024.
2: Okay, two appointments that you missed or that never existed?
3: No. I had two appointments, May 7th, May 24th in 2024. I never heard throughout a whole year, I never heard that there was a problem with this account, that the provider never received any money until I called almost a year later for an appointment. Then it pulled up her records showing this bill had not been paid in May of 2024.
2: Okay,
3: my insurance company is telling me that, okay, good. And is our reception okay? There's a lot.
2: Yeah, it's fine. It's fine.
3: Okay. Let's see. So The insurance company said that there were late filings and incorrect codes having to do with Medicare. So when I called like a year later just to make one appointment, I opened up a can of worms, which, whatever. According to my plan, I have zero liability. But, and I have made 7 phone calls since.
2: Okay,
3: December.
2: I got it. Okay. And so they're harassing you, or they're, okay, they're, yeah. They, how many times have they called you for this?
3: Well, they only communicate by email.
2: Okay, how many times have you gotten an email?
3: There have been several, Bill.
2: How have you responded? How have you responded?
3: I would respond back with an email. I also sent an in-depth email as to the, you know, what
2: okay.
3: I've been doing.
2: No, I got it. Okay. And I understand. I understand what's happening. And your question is?
3: I need to get them off my back.
2: Okay. Then get them off your back. All right.
3: My insurance.
2: You just simply say, first of all, they're asking, hold on. They're asking you for money. And your response is, here is the issue. You didn't submit timely. You put in the wrong code. And they are going to argue that really isn't our problem. You're the one that should have done that. And you say, absolutely not. And there is the fight. You have, that's your argument. Their argument is, hey, you owe the money. Okay. And it's really not our problem. Yeah. Now, do you owe the money for services? You do. Do you have a defense? You do. And so this is where you are going to be in somewhat of a fight with them. And I think they're not going to sue you. How much money do they want?
3: They want $850, but their claims show $600.
2: Okay, they want $850 and the claims show $600. Okay, so they're asking for $600. They want $850, but they're claiming $600. Okay, so your question is, what do you do about this?
3: Correct.
2: Okay, easy, easy peasy. Okay, you tell them that we have a dispute going on and take me to court or take me to arbitration. Do not send me any more letters. You are harassing me. Make sure you use that word. You are harassing me. And the only downside for you, I mean, any altercation, any court fight, which they're not going to take you to court, but is the threat that they're going to ding your credit. And that's really the ammunition you have. And if they do ding your credit, you have to dispute it instantly and just keep working it out and negotiate with someone. That's it. You just have to talk to someone up the food chain and negotiate it. That's the problem. And when bills come late, it's sort of still your responsibility, unfortunately, because they have 4 years in which to file a lawsuit. All right. I don't think, well, of course, you know that your privacy online is no privacy at all. All the information about you is available online. Your home address, where you work, where you bank, what you buy, where, court records, accident history, insurance information, your DMV information, your credit score, your social media. I mean, I could go on and on. 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

0: Welcome back. Handle on the Law. Randall. Hello, Randall.
1: Hello.
0: Yes.
1: Yes. I had I was impaled by a rod in my lower abdomen and sent to the hospital.
0: Okay. Hold on. No. That's too good a story when you started it. You were impaled by a rod. How did that happen? How did that happen?
1: I fell off the back end of my truck onto a trailer, and the rod was part of the handle, and it went up inside of itself.
0: And okay, and whoever did, was the truck owned by somebody else? Fair enough. So you can't sue yourself. So now I just wanted to know. Okay, so go on.
1: I went to the emergency and went into the hospital, and they scheduled me in for a surgery. And after surgery, put me in a room. I was whacked out on morphine. I didn't even know that I was getting it. They said, anytime you want it, you can have it. They kept on giving me morphine. Mm-hmm. And then the next morning at 8 o'clock, they walked in my room and they said, you can go home. And I was so whacked out on the morphine and anesthesia that I didn't know how I was going to get out of that place. And they finally came in there and gave me I had to call somebody to bring me some shorts. They were ripped up in blood. You know, they were going to give me a gown to get out of there.
0: Sure.
1: And So anyway, I aimlessly walked on out of there and walked down the hallway and found the elevator, went on down and found the exit out of the hospital. And I'm walking aimlessly through the parking lot looking for my truck. I ran up the road twice going home. I mean, they didn't even take me and make sure somebody was there to pick me up.
0: Okay, so you ran off the road, got the story so far. At that point, were you injured? Right. Were you injured beyond the impaling?
1: Just so much morphine they gave me, it caused me a little bit of a memory issue.
0: Okay, that's not enough for a good case. That's not to say medical malpractice didn't take place, Randall. Okay, now we go to how bad. Well, let me ask you this: how badly did they injure you, or how badly were you injured after they let you out of the hospital? What happened to you that caused additional injury?
1: See, that's going to be the issue that I'm really
0: sure it is.
1: Wrecked my vehicle and get hurt. I was already hurt. And
0: oh, no, I understand. No, I get it. So the argument is, so you're driving along. You make it home. And what they did is should not have let you out of the hospital. True. Should not have let you not being picked up by someone, which after what you go through absolutely is standard of care. Should not have done any of that. But you weren't injured beyond the impaling, right?
1: Right.
0: Yeah, you got nothing. Correct. Yeah, you got nothing.
1: Yeah. Yeah, I was wondering that would
0: yeah,
1: be
0: yeah, unfortunately for you, or fortunately for you, speaking as a lawyer, I wish I would have put a 4-inch hole through your torso and you needed 16 surgeries to patch it up. That would be great legally. But the good news for you is, there weren't additional injuries. And that happens very often, by the way, boys and girls, I'll say, malpractice took place. There's no issue, but no harm, no foul, unfortunately. All right, Richard. Hi, Richard. Welcome.
2: Hi, Bill.
0: Yeah.
2: I filed my taxes with an accountant, and they promised me $14,500. The IRS came back at me and said, no, you're only getting $7,000 back.
0: Okay. So?
2: What do you mean, okay?
0: Yeah. Okay, I got it. So what's your question?
2: Okay. What do I do about it?
0: You're going to get $7,500 back because it doesn't matter who files your taxes, doesn't matter what you ask for. The IRS said these are the deductions we allow. Your accountant basically made a mistake. And you can't rely on your accountant. You have to accept what the IRS says. Now, with that in mind, you amend the return. If you happen to think that the amount getting back from the IRS is not right and you are owed the additional $7,000, then you amend the return or you appeal it, because there's all kinds of appeals that you can deal with. After all appeals are gone, you amend the return. So you come back and you ask for a reconsideration. And if they say no, then you go up the next letter, next level, and ask for another consideration. But the bottom line is it's the IRS that makes the determination as to how much money you get back, not your accountant.
2: Well, they so came back. They gave me a my account gave me a brochure saying they're $1 million bonded. So do
0: it doesn't matter. It doesn't matter. You still owe the money. What, you know, what if your accountant said you get $50,000 back and the IRS says, no, we're only going to allow $10,000. Do you sue the accountant for $40,000 because he said you get $50,000?
2: They're the expert.
0: yeah, but it doesn't matter that they're the expert. It's the IRS that makes the determination. So if I hire an expert, okay, who is bonded and makes a claim for $100,000, and the IRS said, no, we're only going to send you $10,000. Do you think that I can sue the accountant for $90,000 that he says I get back? No, no. You still owe the money. The only thing you can ask for is penalties and interest be waived. Is, yeah, big deal that the accountant said that. Get another accountant, that's for sure. Or argue with the IRS. Patricia. Hi, Patricia.
3: Hi, thank you. My question is, my ex-friend and I are 50-50% partners in our small medical practice. I'm refinancing my home and need the business financial records. She won't hand them over. What can I do?
0: You file with the court a motion to force her to turn them over. And the court will issue an order saying you have to absolutely turn over those financial records. You have every right to have those financial records, Patricia. You own half the practice.
3: Absolutely, yeah. I'm not sure if she's on drugs or anything.
0: I understand. Are you a physician?
3: Yeah, actually, I'm calling for my sister. She is a nurse practitioner, and the other girl was supposed to become a nurse practitioner and failed the exam twice.
0: Okay, whatever it is, you've got to basically, she's got to get a civil attorney and just start making demands. And it could be just a letter saying, please be advised that Patricia's sister is a client of mine and we're hereby demanding all financial records. And if they're not turned over immediately, we will take advantage of all the legal remedies that we have, and you may be liable for attorney's fees. I mean, you just throw all that crap out there. She has every right to get those records.
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6: The parties have arrived. I'm Chris DeMeo, Fox News. Vice President Vance arriving in Switzerland early Sunday for planned peace talks with Iran. He joins envoys Steve Witkoff and Jared Kushner, who are already there.
7: Vice President J.D. Vance arrived in Switzerland, where he'll lead direct talks with Iran, and their goal, negotiate a long-term peace agreement that includes resolving key questions about the future of Iran's nuclear program. They only have about 60 days to reach a deal. Pakistan and Qatar are participating as mediators. The potential talks come amid growing uncertainty surrounding the Strait of Hormuz. Tehran claims it is once again closing the vital waterway. They say it's in response to renewed Israeli strikes on Iran-backed Hezbollah in southern Lebanon. Iran argues the attacks violate the memo of understanding. Israel, though, says they were in retaliation for Hezbollah strikes that killed an Israeli soldier.
6: That's Fox's Chanley Painter. About 150,000 people packing downtown Raleigh on Saturday for a victory parade to celebrate the Carolina Hurricanes. They defeated the Vegas Golden Knights to win their second Stanley Cup 2 weeks ago. Meantime, the vice president spoke to Fox News before he left about the FIFA World Cup, which the U.S. is co-hosting along with Canada and Mexico. He says the event's bringing people together.
8: One of the great things about these events is that there is this cultural exchange where we learn a little bit from them. And, of course, they learn a lot about what makes America so great. I'm so proud to have the World Cup here.
6: Now, the tournament's going so well so far for Team USA, which advanced to the knockout round after beating Australia. Next up for the U.S., Turkey, which has already been eliminated after this round. 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
12: Temperatures being 30 degrees above average.
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13: A few clouds this evening and we'll see a low near 50. Winds east-northeast around 8 miles per hour. Sunday, mainly sunny skies and highs are in the mid-70s. Winds northeast 7 to 10. Sunday evening, mostly cloudy with lows in the low 50s. Monday, we'll continue to see the temperatures in the mid-70s and mostly sunny skies. Tuesday is when we'll see the rain return and we'll see temperatures in the low 70s.
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0: And welcome back. Handle on the Law, Marginal Legal Advice. Dennis, do I have that right?
1: Yes, sir. Big fan.
0: Oh, thank you. All right. What can I do for you, Dennis?
1: My girlfriend sprained her ankle over at the Bolsa Chica parking lot about 2 weeks ago and suffered a partially torn Achilles tendon. Is there any recourse?
0: Okay, a couple questions.
1: Huntington Beach.
0: Okay, it's Huntington Beach. The pothole was where? On the street, on the sidewalk, on private property?
1: It was in the parking lot itself.
0: Okay, the parking, and who owns the parking lot?
1: Well, it's in the Bolsa Chica parking lot.
0: Okay, no, I understand. Is that a public parking lot?
1: Well, you have to pay to get in there to go to the beach.
0: That doesn't matter. Is it a public parking lot? Is it owned by the city? Do you know? Because we're trying to figure out who the defendant is here. Is it owned by the city?
1: Yes, it is.
0: Okay. So now you have Well, now, can you go after the city? A bunch of factors here. How long has it been there? Where was it? Let me throw you the defenses. You should have known. It's there. It's easy to see. And then you argue, no, that's not true. I wasn't looking. You shouldn't have a pothole there because people are susceptible and people don't look down when they're walking. And so both sides have an argument. I mean, I would argue that I would probably go for your girlfriend more than the defense that they have. Now, a couple of problems you have. You're suing a city. All right. So you have 6 months in which to make a claim and they're going to defend. They don't just roll over. Suing an individual is much easier. Suing a private company, much easier. But you're suing a parking lot that is run by the city. So you're suing the municipality. And also this is Huntington Beach. So can never admit is that you're a Democrat or that you are a liberal. That's a Huntington Beach joke, by the way, because Huntington Beach is probably the most
1: conservative. Totally. Yeah,
0: well, a lot of people don't, but Huntington Beach is probably the most conservative city in the state of California. Does she need surgery?
1: No.
0: Okay. So it's a partially torn Achilles. Can she walk? Is she on crutches? How badly, what is the prognosis here?
1: Okay, went to the emergency room the other day. They put a boot on her for her to wear. They gave her crutches. She owns a beauty salon, so she's on her feet all day. And it might interfere with her.
0: Use the word might. Never use the word might when you're talking about a lawsuit. Is it going to interfere? How long is she going to be off of her feet? Did a doctor say you're going to need 6 weeks, 8 weeks, 10 weeks? Because you have enough time, to go after the city. Now you have to file a claim first within 6 months, a claim that says, I'm going to sue you. Okay. Has it been 6 months?
1: No, it's only
0: okay,
1: been
0: good.
1: Like 2 weeks.
0: Yep. Oh, you're fine. You're fine. And you may have a suit there. You know, it is a personal injury case. You're hoping for liability. I mean, there's some damage there. Not a huge amount. It's not $1.5 million case. But, it's several thousand dollars. Is it enough for an attorney to jump on this? Don't know. Depends on the injury. The attorney will certainly send you to a doctor. And you'll see how serious the injury is. But, yeah. I think you got something there. So I'd go to the website, go to handleonthelaw.com, personal injury lawyers, and they're very honest and they'll tell you, yep, there's something here or nope, there isn't. You never know. And I've said before, sometimes even when I say, I don't think there's much of a case. One of the lawyers on the website, I was talking to him and he picked up a case where I couldn't even imagine where he found liability and he did. Pretty impressive to say the least. Joey. Hi, Joey. Your turn. What's up? What can I do for you?
2: Hi. Good morning.
0: Yes, ma'am.
2: I have a trust that I put, I did not put one of my children in the trust. The other day, my customer, her father had the same situation with the trust, and he also did not include one of the children. The child went to court and got it reversed.
0: Ooh.
2: And I'm wondering, is that possible?
0: Yeah, no, it's possible. It's possible, but if it's a well-written trust, very, very difficult. There are a couple rules about trusts. It was written badly. One of the rules are if, let's say you have three children and you leave one out. And so the one that's left out goes back and says, you know, that was a mistake because mom and dad just forgot to put me into the trust. I mean, that is enough to file a complaint and argue there is either a conflict or I was left out inadvertently. How much money are we talking about here, Joey?
2: Well, it's my home and it's my savings and a bunch of other.
0: Okay, so there's substantial. Okay, and your trust was written by an attorney?
2: No, it was written. I submitted it. I, you know, have someone write it out for me, type it out.
0: No, you can stop. No, stop. Joey, stop right there. Stop right there. Get a trust and estate lawyer to write up the trust. You are not an expert in writing up trust. You know, I have a trust, my family trust. And you know who wrote it? A trust and estate lawyer. Because even though I have practiced law badly, I might add, for decades and decades, I wouldn't touch writing up a trust on my own. That's not my wheelhouse. And for you to write a trust by yourself, wow, especially if there's any kind of money in there. And by the way, if you're going to write a trust by yourself, if it's very simple, you go to the internet. You know, for $300-$400, you have trusts out there. And they're much better. So, yeah, well, then have a lawyer. Okay, but I would have a lawyer write up a trust. I really would, just to make it clean. And if someone's going to come back and contest the trust, a family member, you want to make it absolutely sure. I leave my daughters out of my trust on a regular basis. I change a trust. When one of my daughters I'm angry at, I say, it's all going to your sister. And then the next week, when the sister is angry, I turn around and go, nah, you know what? It's all going to your sister. So I change it all the time, but it's airtight. Get ye to a lawyer, a trust and estate lawyer. 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Okay. You go to a real doctor for that. Don't write your own trust. If there is any kind of a complicated trust. Now, a simple trust, you got my house. Okay, you put it in a trust. Yeah, I'm leaving it to my kids. Fine, you can do that on the internet, but online, but nothing else. I wouldn't touch anything else. Okay, I'll tell you something else that you can't do by yourself is really save your privacy. 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

0: handle on the law. Eric. Hello, Eric.
1: Hi, Bill. I had a situation a couple of years ago where I had an ultrasound. They found a cyst on my kidneys, but I was never told about it till I went 2 years later to the gastroenterologist, and I found out that the cyst is grown. So Okay. Do I have anything with their Hippocratic oath? To inform
0: Hippocratic oath. No. The Hippocratic oath has nothing to do with it. Hippocratic oath is just a bunch of doctors that are hypocrites. No, that's not true. The Hippocratic oath simply says do no harm. You're not allowed to harm your patient. It's really just doctors who are supposed to be ethical doctors. All right. So do you have a case with that cyst on your kidney? All right. And you say it's grown. So let me ask you, other than you have a bigger cyst, what additional injury do you have by that growth on your kidney?
1: Basically, when I went to the urologist, they said that it has to be monitored because it could burst.
0: Okay, but it didn't burst.
1: It didn't burst, no.
0: Okay, so there we go. My favorite legal phrase, if my grandmother had balls, she'd be my grandfather, but she is not. And she does not have them, right. So she is not my grandfather. She is still my grandmother. The point is, coulda, woulda, shoulda, doesn't work. I don't walk outside the door and a meteorite might take my head off. Well, it didn't take my head off. So now what? The point is, what it sounds like, you just have a bigger cyst. Now, was there malpractice? I don't know. A doctor should have picked it up sooner. But it doesn't sound like you were harmed in any way. It was just a bigger cyst. So it's the old bigger cyst concept of you don't have much there for sure. Dane. Hey, Dane, welcome.
2: Hey, Bill, how you doing?
0: Yes, sir.
2: How you doing?
0: Go ahead.
2: I got a question about a trust. My mom had recently passed away, and I was reviewing some paperwork on the finances from the sale of her house and her care. And there's the typical expenses, gas, mortgage payments, assisted living facility, home health care. But then under miscellaneous expenses, I'm a trustee. My sister is the executor of the account.
0: Okay, hold on. No. There's only – I'm assuming there's some part of it. It's a will because executors don't exist in the world of trustees. It's only trustees.
2: I'm sorry. She's the trustor. She's a trustee, but she is the one that handles all the finances.
0: Okay. All right. So you're both trustees, basically. You're co-trustees.
2: Yes, correct.
0: Okay, got it. And she's the one that handles the finances. Okay, fair enough.
2: Yes.
0: All right. Under miscellaneous, what's going on?
2: Like a.

0: based on what you say, is ripping you off big time. So two things have to happen. Instantly, you get a trust and estate lawyer, and you have to go to court to freeze everything and have your sister removed instantly as trustee, leaving only you. And then you go, the estate now, this is on behalf of the estate because it's not you, immediately file a lawsuit against her for the return of the money. And I would get the police involved for an embezzlement charge, a straight criminal act. So the first thing you do is get into court and get everything frozen. And so that's what's going to be. The problem is you don't know what the accounts are, do you?
1: I have 1 year's worth of, she was had dementia for 3 years. I have 1 year's worth of the finances. And that
0: okay, that's all. That's good. So you know the accounts. Okay, so you know the accounts. And you can get those accounts frozen. And that is served on whatever financial institution. And it says you can't release any money. It sits there until this thing is adjudicated. So that freezes the money. And then, as I said, then issue number two is you have her removed by the court. And you get a criminal complaint going against her. You go to the DA because, yeah, that sure smells to high heaven, doesn't it? It certainly does. Darlene, welcome.
2: Oh, hi, Bill, longtime listener. Thank
0: you. Yes, ma'am.
2: I have a neighbor who's 87 years old. She's on a fixed income, retired teacher, $1,000 a month pension. She has a credit card with a debt of $17,000 against her. She was just served with court papers from the bank. I talked to legal aid, and we're going down that route. But are there attorneys that can that just do it like pro bono, go in? I mean,
0: yeah, you know, it's elderly people. I mean, there are companies that do that. There are law firms that do help elderly people who are caught up in litigation, and usually it is pro bono. And especially since she's 87.
2: And how do I find those?
0: You have to do the research, Darlene. You have to do the research. But let me give you a reality check here. If she writes to them and say, hey, all I have is Social Security, all I have is my pension, and it's $1,000 a month, they're going to drop it. Or if they go ahead and they get a default judgment, so let's say she has a judgment against her. So what? Does she use credit cards?
2: Right.
0: Does she use credit cards, Darlene?
2: She used that credit card.
0: Okay, well, that doesn't matter. That doesn't matter because obviously that credit card is gone. And if she has other
2: right.
0: credit cards, that's not going to affect the other credit cards because as long as she's paying those bills.
2: She does have one with like.
0: Okay, they're not going to touch it. If she's paying her bill, no one's going to touch it. So the bottom line is, even if they get a judgment, and they're going to, if they go forward, she's been served, they're going to set up a court date. She doesn't show up, let's say, or she does, doesn't matter. She owes the money and there's going to be a judgment against her. Her pension cannot be touched.
2: Right.
0: So she will die with a judgment.
2: Assets.
0: She'll die with a judgment against her. So what?
2: She's the worst case. Okay,
0: yeah,
2: good. They're not going to come and take her
0: No, she's 87 years old, Darlene.
2: I know.
0: And they may end up going and getting a judgment because here is what those law firms are about. So you have the major credit card companies and you have various retailers, whatever. They hand all the collections over to collection firms. Lawyers who specialize in collections. They then file these lawsuits against people that owe money after a phone call or two is made. So they may have 200 at any given time. So you got a default judgment and they lay out the times. And I wouldn't be surprised if when they came in and asked for a default judgment because your friend did not answer the complaint, which it doesn't matter whether she does or not. There'll be 30 that day. And the lawyer stands up and gets the judgment. And then they turn it over to a collection agency that has a judgment. They do before, they do after, and then they sell the paper. And they sell it for 5 cents on the dollar that's owed. And whoever buys it now has, hopefully they'll get $1,000 from her, which is better than nothing because they've paid nothing for it. Or $2,000. They're going to try. But she just says, no, I don't have the money. All I have is Social Security. That's it.
2: Right.
0: And they're
2: right.
0: going to drop right. it.

So practically speaking, worst case scenario is she's going to be walking around with a judgment. That's it. She should frame it. And you know what else? Here's what I think she should do is take the judgment, because she'll get a copy of it, and cut it up into 4-inch squares and keep it in the bathroom in the event she runs out of toilet paper. So here you are. I tell you when you need a lawyer, and I do that quite often. 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

0: 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Nothing says I love you like a new pair of shoes.
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5: Peace talks resuming. I'm Deborah Valentine, Fox News. U.S. officials in Switzerland to meet with Iranian, Pakistani, and Qatari officials today to discuss peace between the U.S. and Iran. Fox's Chanley Painter.
6: Vice President J.D. Vance arrived in Switzerland, where he'll lead direct talks with Iran. And their goal, negotiate a long-term peace agreement that includes resolving key questions about the future of Iran's nuclear program. They only have about 60 days to reach a deal. Pakistan and Qatar are participating as mediators. The potential talks come amid growing uncertainty surrounding the Strait of Hormuz. Tehran claims it is once again closing the vital waterway. They say it's in response to renewed Israeli strikes on Iran-backed Hezbollah in southern Lebanon. Iran argues the attacks violate the memo of understanding. Israel, though, says they were in retaliation for Hezbollah strikes that killed an Israeli soldier.
5: Israeli Prime Minister Benjamin Netanyahu says he will continue attacking Hezbollah as long as they continue to threaten Israel. A manhunt is ongoing for 22-year-old Oscar Sanchez Munoz, a suspect in a string of deadly Missouri shooting sprees.
7: The FBI says he's wanted for shooting at a car on June 11th in Kansas. They say he may be the one responsible for five more shootings on Tuesday, all just miles from Arrowhead Stadium in the Show Me State, where there are several World Cup matches. One person died in these shootings. One has serious injuries. All others are expected to be fine, including an Uber driver who was shot while taking fans to the World Cup match between Argentina and Algeria. Here's one of those fans who was inside of the car.
8: A car passes by super fast, and we hear these two boom, boom noises.
7: He says he called 911 and used baby wipes to hold on the driver's gunshot wounds.
5: Fox's Madison Scarpino, the FBI offering a $25,000 reward for his capture. 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
5: According to Britain's Observer newspaper, British Prime Minister Keir Starmer is expected to announce his resignation on Monday. Starmer is also expected to set a timetable for his departure. He's been under pressure to resign over the Peter Mandelson scandal, Labour Party election losses, and leadership challenges. Starmer's decision comes after his political rival, Manchester Mayor Andy Burnham, won a parliamentary seat. Repairs for the newly renovated reflecting pool on the National Mall. Fox's Jared Halpern has more from the White House.
12: National Park Service workers were using hydrogen peroxide and nanobubble technology to remove algae from the reflecting pool near the Lincoln Memorial last week. Algae left a green haze atop the water, and video shows the American flag blue-colored sealant used on the bottom of the pool chipping away in some areas. President Trump has taken a direct role in the revamp, visiting the worksite and speaking often of the upgrades, totaling about $14 million. At the White House, Jared Halpern, Fox News.
5: U.S. Park Police say there have been at least 10 arrests for alleged vandalism at the reflecting pool just this weekend alone. Plenty of people will be honoring their dads with gifts today as Father's Day spending hits a record high. Fox's Tanya J. Powers has more.
13: Father's Day didn't become a national holiday in the U.S. until 1972, but it's been celebrated since the early 20th century. It's marked on the third Sunday in June, and this year we're spending more than ever on Dad's big day. The National Retail Federation says Father's Day spending is expected to reach a record $27.9 billion this year, up from last year's record of $24 billion. They say consumers are expected to spend $226, up from last year's $199. The most popular gifts? Greeting cards, clothing, a special outing, and gift cards. Tanya J. Powers, Fox News.
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14: A few clouds this evening and we'll see a low near 50. Winds east-northeast around 8 miles per hour. Sunday, mainly sunny skies and highs are in the mid-70s. Winds northeast 7 to 10. Sunday evening, mostly cloudy with lows in the low 50s. Monday, we'll continue to see the temperatures in the mid-70s and mostly sunny skies. Tuesday is when we'll see the rain return and we'll see temperatures in the low 70s.
15: From the Flag Skywatch Weather Center, I am meteorologist Leah Jones.
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0: This is Handle on the Law, marginal legal advice where I tell you you have absolutely no case. 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The following is a pre-recorded program. Welcome to Handle on the Law, marginal legal advice where I tell you you have absolutely no case. I want to share with you something that's going on in Southern California, and it could be going on the rest of the country, but Southern California, California in general, is usually at the forefront of crazy stuff, and here's one that's kind of scary. And this has to do with e-bikes, which are, in many cases, considered e-motorcycle. Motorcycles. Now, if you come here to Southern California, you will see thousands of these kids riding e-bikes, where normally you wouldn't pay attention because they're bicycles, they stay out of the way. And then normally when kids ride bicycles, they stay out of the way. E-bikes are a different animal. What you have are these teenagers, usually boys, almost virtually boys, virtually always boys, and they're seen riding these e-bikes. And these e-bikes can go up to 50 miles an hour. Now, that has to be modified because under the law, they can't go more than 30 miles an hour. And sometimes they can only go 20 miles an hour or 25 miles an hour, depending on the category. But they can be modified. And these kids do wheelies, get into traffic. A friend of ours has a son who is part of the e-bike world. And what he enjoys doing is actually not only getting in the way of traffic and swerving in and out and running over people or almost running over people. When the police are called, they love escaping from the police. They think it's a really terrific thing to run from the police. I mean, come on, guys. You know, when you start running for the police, that's kind of crazy. So what's happening with the law now is as these kids are getting into accidents more and more, and I have a friend of mine who is an ER doctor, Jim Keeney, he says that the number of broken bones, the number of accidents, the number of lacerations with e-bikes has exploded in the ER and some deaths. And probably the worst case, and this happening a few times, there was a woman in Orange County here in Southern California was charged with involuntary manslaughter because the prosecutor said she allowed her son to illegally ride an e-motorcycle before he fatally struck an 81-year-old man in a crosswalk. And the mother knew how crazy her son was driving the e-bike and let him do it. She had been told several times, your son is dangerous, and she simply let him ride. And you're going to see some criminal activity going on here, or some criminal prosecutions, and it's going to be after the parents, because that's really where it's going to hit. Because, you know, kids are going to be hit as juveniles, and they can't be sued. Well, the parents can be sued for insufficient supervision, but it's criminal now. They're getting to the point of criminality, much like kids who take guns from the house and shoot someone. And the parents are charged with not securing the guns. And they're saying the parents are at fault. We didn't kill anybody. We didn't shoot anybody. We didn't know he took the gun. Well, that's not a defense anymore. Same thing with e-bikes. We didn't know he took the e-bike. We didn't know he was riding like that. We had no idea. Well, you should have. You were told. And that's what's going on. And I do believe she's going to get tagged on this one for sure. All right, let's go ahead and take some phone calls. Lisa, let's start with you. Hi, Lisa. Welcome.
1: Good morning. Thank you.
0: Yes.
1: My question is about my cousin. I'm calling on behalf of my cousin, who was cut out of his share of a wrongful death settlement.
0: Okay. He was represented by an attorney, correct?
1: No, he was not. He was not even informed that his father had died or that there was any kind of settlement. In fact, his mother, who did have an attorney, forbade her attorney from contacting her son, Michael, To let him know that any of this had transpired.
0: Okay, so
1: he kept the whole settlement
0: got
1: to himself.
0: All right, so it was her or it was the sibling who filed the lawsuit?
1: It was the mother. Her name's Laura.
0: The mother on her behalf.
1: Yeah, she hired an attorney.
0: Okay, and filed a lawsuit on her behalf, and there were other members of the family that would be entitled that had standing to sue for wrongful death. Yeah, that's a problem. That's a problem for her. How much? Do you have any idea how much money was there?
1: Yeah, she was awarded $3.25 million.
0: Oh yeah, Lawsuit time. Lawsuit time. Going after the mother, absolutely. And it could be going after the attorney who, does he have the attorney have a duty to look for other members of the family? Was the attorney part of hiding the fact that cousin also had standing to sue? Yeah, it is definitely time to get an attorney to just start throwing lawsuits all over the place. I mean, if you're talking a purposeful withholding, and it sounds like you are, yeah, sounds like liability. Lawyer time. And okay, what I would do is get a trust and estate lawyer and start going crazy. Yep. This is one where notice I ask how much money was involved. I always ask that. And why? Well, for two reasons. One, I'm nosy as hell, and I like to know. On the other side, the value of the case. Now, if it were, let's say it was settled for $50,000 or $60,000, no lawyer is going to touch it. It's just not going to happen. $3.2 million? Oh, yes. Lawyers will line up from that. All right, Ken. Hello, Ken. Welcome.
2: Hey, Bill. So my question is I'm a beneficiary of a trust for a property, and I have a cousin that's also a beneficiary that's also the trustee. And in the trust, it says that this cousin shall receive all of my the grandmother's interest in the trust property, not including otherwise specifically validated, disposed of, part of, including any furniture, household items. And
0: okay, so let me ask something. So, Ken, if your cousin is going to receive all of the money, how are you a beneficiary?
2: Oh, no. So... it says it's only part including of the furniture and household items and anything that's
0: okay. Household items and furniture are not in the trust.
2: No,
0: they're not in the trust.
2: It's written.
0: That's separately held by a will. Because the trust, you have to put property or money in the name of the trust. You don't put a piece of furniture in the name of a trust. All right. So does the trust say that everything else goes to, even though the trust doesn't own it, it would be a separate will. And does it say cousin gets everything?
2: Yeah. So the property is going to get divided. And anything inside the property, it says that this cousin was going to get.
0: Okay. So so what part of that you think you're entitled to something that is left to your cousin?
2: No, so that's actually not my not the question I have. So it's been 6 years, and she's finally planning on selling the house, but she's planning on charging the trust for disposal fees and cleaning fees. Can she do that?
0: Okay, hold on a minute. Hang on a minute. Now it's a house and not furniture. Is the house held by the trust? That is something that a trust can hold on to. Is the house owned by the trust?
2: The house is owned in the trust.
0: Okay, so now she is the trustee and she is selling the house. Does she have the authority under the trust to sell the house? What does the trust say about what she can or cannot do?
2: She's the trustee and it says she's supposed to, you know, transfer the funds and sell everything. So.
0: Okay, and you're a beneficiary of that part of it.
2: Yes, and she's also a beneficiary.
0: Okay, got it. All right. She is allowed to charge the trust a reasonable amount of money, unless it says that whoever's the trustee does not get paid any money. It has to be for free. Or there is a specific amount that the trustee can get paid from the trust. Or if it's silent, the trustee can write herself a check charging the trust for the reasonable amount of money that any reasonable person who handles these matters would charge.
2: Okay, so even though it states in there that everything in the house is hers, she could still charge a trust for cleaning?
0: Well, if everything in the house is hers, you're mixing things up. The trust owns the property. The trust does not own the furniture.
2: Okay, so the part that it says that it's added in the trust that says that everything is going to go to her, it doesn't really...
0: But the trust doesn't own... how about this? I'm leaving my kids something, and I leave someone out. And they come back and go, but I'm a beneficiary. No, you're not. You're not a beneficiary of that part. You're not a beneficiary of the furniture. That is an estate separate than the trust. You're conflating the two. And the bottom line is, I think your cousin is pretty well going to get everything other than the money that she garners from the trust. And then again, can she charge reasonable money? Yeah. Yeah, why not? I mean, you're allowed to do that. All right. Let me talk about for a moment about your privacy. What privacy? Online privacy? It doesn't exist. There's no such thing. All your information is available online. 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
7: 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And we'll have a few laughs along the way as well. Talk to you then.
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0: Welcome back. Handle on the Law, Marginal Legal Advice, Dean. Hello, Dean.
1: Yeah, hi.
0: Yeah.
1: Yeah, so I was wondering, we were in a parking lot, we were trying to get food, and we're getting out of the car, and this drunk driver hits three other cars and then backs up into our car, hits it, and then hits us again while my wife is trying to get our kid out of the car. And I was wondering if we could sue for emotional damages.
0: Emotional damages are tough. Now, the fact that if your child was really injured, then emotional damage, that's the only place where it would kick in. The history of emotional damage goes back to, as a matter of fact, a mother watching a child being injured or killed. The court never allowed emotional damages if you weren't actually physically hurt. You had to be hurt. And in this case, it sounds like mom wasn't hurt. And was the kid hurt?
1: No, kid wasn't hurt either.
0: Yeah, and the kid, there's not going to be emotional damage. Now, there'll be compensatory damage. Emotional damage has to get really, real high. Great case, by the way. I remember in law school where you've got your dead guy being taken down the walkway to the grave. And Uncle Murray falls out of the casket, the bottom of the casket, falls out, and there goes Uncle Murray, hits the ground and starts rolling down the hill. Emotional damage did hit on that one. That's emotional damage, but no. You've got compensatory damage, and the problem is you've got four or five people involved, then let's say you've got minimal insurance, right? 25,000, 50,000. All you have is $50,000 to play with. And that's split among all the defendants. And that's, and I don't even know if the insurance company covered drunk driving. That's the other problem. And it depends on the policies. It's really weird how it works. Monica. Hi, Monica.
2: Hello.
0: Yes.
2: 2 years ago, I sued the landlord for a slip and fall, which last year they settled out of court in my favor. And now the landlord, the manager, is telling me that they won't renew my lease unless I repay the owner his attorney fees for the slip and fall.
0: How much is it? How much do they want?
2: Pardon me?
0: How much do they want for the attorney's fees that they want you to pay?
2: Like $6,000 something.
0: Okay, $6,000. Well, I know what I pay it, probably not. Where do you live? What city do you live in, Monica?
2: San Bernardino, California.
0: Okay, so there's no rent control to protect you. And they're just saying this verbally to you, correct?
2: Yeah.
0: Okay. Herein lies the problem. They can, well, actually, under state law, they have to also give you relocation money. How long have you been living there?
2: Like 6 years.
0: Okay. And how much do you like it?
2: Not too much.
0: Okay. So, Monica, you get relocation money, okay, from the landlord to move. And you look at the amount you get, and I don't know, it's 2,500 or 5,000, whatever it is, because you've been there longer than a year, you get X dollars. You want to look at relocation money per the state of California, the laws. I think it's the state that does this. And you just see if it's worth it. Because you say no, and they evict you. Now, you can say that it is a wrongful eviction and sue your landlord again. But the problem is they're going to say, we never said that. We never said that. Monica is making it up. That's why I asked if it was in writing. And by the way, you did nothing wrong.
2: I have it in text message.
0: That you have it in text message that they say if you don't pay the attorney's fees after you won the case?
2: Yeah.
0: Do I have that right, Monica?
2: Yeah.
0: All right. You take that to a landlord, tenant, attorney. Like immediately.
2: Okay,
0: you got a case. That's pure extortion. Okay, can't do that. Cannot do that. That is a wrongful. That is a retaliatory eviction. That is not good news. If you have a text saying you either pay the attorney or I'm evicting you, ha! Boy, that, yeah, that's good. That's good for you. Wow.
3: Oh, before we go, a word or two about cars. This is what personal injury is all about. I get these questions all the time. And so what do you do? Well, you need a lawyer is what you do. 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
5: Peace talks resuming. I'm Deborah Valentine, Fox News. U.S. officials in Switzerland to meet with Iranian, Pakistani, and Qatari officials today to discuss peace between the U.S. and Iran. Fox's Chanley Painter.
6: Vice President J.D. Vance arrived in Switzerland, where he'll lead direct talks with Iran. And their goal, negotiate a long-term peace agreement that includes resolving key questions about the future of Iran's nuclear program. They only have about 60 days to reach a deal. Pakistan and Qatar are participating as mediators. The potential talks come amid growing uncertainty surrounding the Strait of Hormuz. Tehran claims it is once again closing the vital waterway. They say it's in response to renewed Israeli strikes on Iran-backed Hezbollah in southern Lebanon. Iran argues the attacks violate the memo of understanding. Israel, though, says they were in retaliation for Hezbollah strikes that killed an Israeli soldier.
5: Israeli Prime Minister Benjamin Netanyahu says he will continue attacking Hezbollah as long as they continue to threaten Israel. A manhunt is ongoing for 22-year-old Oscar Sanchez Munoz, a suspect in a string of deadly Missouri shooting sprees.
7: The FBI says he's wanted for shooting at a car on June 11th in Kansas. They say he may be the one responsible for five more shootings on Tuesday, all just miles from Arrowhead Stadium in the Show Me State, where there are several World Cup matches. One person died in these shootings. One has serious injuries. All others are expected to be fine, including an Uber driver who was shot while taking fans to the World Cup match between Argentina and Algeria. Here's one of those fans who was inside of the car.
8: The car passes by super fast, and we hear these two boom, boom noises.
7: He says he called 911 and used baby wipes to hold on the driver's gunshot wounds.
5: Fox's Madison Scarpino, the FBI offering a $25,000 reward for his capture. 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
13: A few clouds this evening and we'll see a low near 50. Winds east-northeast around 8 miles per hour. Sunday, mainly sunny skies and highs are in the mid-70s. Winds northeast 7 to 10. Sunday evening, mostly cloudy with lows in the low 50s. Monday, we'll continue to see the temperatures in the mid-70s and mostly sunny skies. Tuesday is when we'll see the rain return and we'll see temperatures in the low 70s.
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0: Welcome back. More handle on the law, marginal legal advice. Sharon. Let's take a phone call. What can I do for you, Sharon?
1: Okay, question. I have land in Louisiana. I live in California. I have a trust. How do I put the land in my California trust? Do I need to write a letter at my death?
0: The land right now, how is it tied? Who's on title with the land?
1: I am.
0: Okay, me. And the land is owned as a, you own it as an individual?
1: Yes.
0: Okay, that's easy. You simply transfer the land from you to the trust. It's like you selling it or transferring it to a family member. It doesn't matter. All you're doing is taking your ownership of the land, doesn't matter where it is, and you're putting it into a trust, doesn't matter where the trust is. All you're doing is you as owner transferring the property into a trust. Now, it happens to be a California trust, but it doesn't matter. So that's what you do. Just transfer it into the trust. Now, do you have a trust already?
1: Yes, I do.
0: Okay, then just put it into the trust. That's simple.
1: Okay, that's what you say, but they tell me I have to have a Louisiana attorney to do it.
0: No, you don't. Why do you need a Louisiana attorney to transfer property? You own the property and you're putting it in somebody else's name. Where do you need an attorney for that? I don't understand that unless something crazy in Louisiana that I'm not aware of, but it's a simple transfer. Now, if you're talking about a sale, if you're talking about an escrow that we do, that may be the law in Louisiana where you can't transfer without an attorney being involved. It could be. I don't know Louisiana law. First of all, Louisiana law is crazy anyway. It's the only state in the United States that there's two types of laws. There's common law, which we have based on English common law, and Napoleonic law, which is totally different, and you can choose one way or the other. So it could be that there's something I don't know about, but for the most part, it's your property. You just transfer it. You know, here you go. I'm going from here to there. So, so I don't get it. But then again, what did I say? My knowledge of the law. Now, do I have vast experience in Louisiana Napoleonic law? Really strange stuff with Napoleonic law. And you certainly don't study that in law school. You may at, let's say, the University of Louisiana Law School. I don't even know if they have one, but it's really fun stuff. All right, Troy. Hi, Troy.
2: Hi, how you doing, Bill?
0: Yeah, go ahead.
2: Yeah, I want to ask you about, I had a house here that I owned for about 15 years. Then I sold the house to a friend of mine, and we went through escrow. That house is in my trust, and he gave me a down payment. That's taken care of. The house has been sold, but I'm carrying back the loan for the new buyer, okay? In my trust, the house is still in the trust, and if I was to pass away, it states that I have two beneficiaries. So those payments of the remaining that's on the house for the next 5 years would go to those two people. Am I correct?
0: Yes, you are. Because it goes to the trust, actually. Because if it's the trust that's owed the money, because the trust owed the property,
2: right.
0: Yeah, they would get it. And you keep the trust alive because the trust gets the money. And then the trustee just splits the money and goes to two people. Yeah.
2: Right. I was just concerned about it if I had to go, because Esco told me, don't worry about it. You know, everybody.
0: Yeah, you're okay. Now, you're okay. And you're okay for two reasons. Number one, those people are correct. Number two, you're dead at that point. What do you care? I mean, come on.
2: Well, I don't care.
0: You're dead already.
2: But I do want that.
0: I mean, for some reason, people really take their own death way, way too seriously. Oh, my God, when I die, I want to take care of my family and my... I don't. You know, I'm dead. Now what? You know, you guys figure it out. Matter of fact, a lot of people purposely set up wills and trusts so that the purported beneficiaries fight That I understand is leaving a trust, leaving property in a trust, and then the beneficiaries have to fight each other. That is fun. But other than that, you're dead. What do you care? Hello, John.
3: Hi.
0: Yeah.
3: I have a problem with my medical provider declining services to me. So basically, here's the situation. Am I allowed to mention the name of the hospital?
0: No, but that's okay. So just say hospital. All right. So you're going to a hospital for medical treatment. What kind of medical treatment?
3: Well, okay. I need acupuncture treatments. So here's what's going on. Three doctors said that, yes, I need the acupuncture treatment. And the big hospital is contracted with a middleman, sort of like an outside approval company. And I was getting acupuncture treatments for a few months. And this is paid through Medicare. And now that I was mostly okay with, and this is for a sciatica treatment. And I was mostly okay. And now because they say that I got better, I no longer need additional.
0: All right, fair enough. So so what's your question?
3: However, I need additional treatments.
0: Okay. So you need, So the doctors are saying you don't and you say you do. And your question is what?
3: No, that's incorrect. The doctors say I do need it.
0: Okay.
3: The middleman company is refusing to approve it.
0: They're refusing to pay for it. Their insurance company, the middleman, it's an insurance company, that's involved. Because the middleman insurance company can't make a diagnosis. They can't say whether you need it or not. It's the doctors that make that determination. And if they've decided, they're not going to pay, then you go to another facility that has another insurance company. And see, doctors take Medicare. Some just don't take it. Some doctors just say, no, thank you. And so a doctor has every right, say, I don't want to treat anymore. Or the insurance company says.
3: Bill, I don't think you quite understood correctly. The acupuncturist who was giving me treatments, she says, yes, I need the treatment.
0: I understand, but I get it. But who's going to pay for it if the insurance company says no?
3: Well, the actual question is, I am in L.A. County. The middleman is in San Diego County. I want to take the middleman to small claims court.
0: Not going to happen. It's not going to happen. It's not going to happen. No small claims court judge in the world will say, yes, I'm going to force an insurance company to pay on an insurance claim based on a diagnosis. Just not going to do it. Go to another doctor. Go to another group. That's all. They have the right to say no. They have the right to say no. The only time a doctor doesn't have a right to say no is in the middle of surgery. That becomes problematic.
3: Yeah.
0: Yeah, you don't have a fundamental right to medical treatment. You don't. And you can't force a doctor or a medical group to treat you if they don't want to, or the people that pay for it say, I'm not paying for it. You just don't. Tell you something else that you don't is have any privacy. That doesn't exist. Especially online. If you think you have privacy online, you're dreaming. Everything about you is available online. Your home address, where you work, where you bank, what you bank, where, court records, accident history, DMV information, credit scores. I mean, it goes on forever. And it's not that hard to get either. Matter of fact, it's very easy because all of that information out there is collected by hundreds of data brokers and then gets sold to anyone who wants to buy it. 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

0: 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Hi, Denise. Welcome.
1: Hi, Bill. Good to talk to you. Listen, I'll make it quick. 3 years ago, I was hit by a drunk driver. At the time, I was already being treated for a back injury, some other things. So I really didn't, I already had enough Percocet to choke a horse. So I didn't really need any more pain medication or anything. However, mentally, I have been struggling. I've been fighting it, and my kids see it now. I'm white knuckling it everywhere I drive, even when somebody else is driving. I had this whole Jane Mansfield nightmare because the traffic was completely stopped.
0: Okay, and what's a Jane? What's a Jane Mansfield nightmare?
1: Okay, so Mariska Hargitay's mom, Jane Mansfield, was killed on, PCH. She wore a wig, but when they took pictures, it looked as though she had been beheaded.
0: Wow, interesting. Okay.
1: In front of her.
0: Wow,
1: yeah,
0: okay.
1: So because the wig was on the hood, they thought, she'd been beheaded, which
0: Whoa,
1: really
0: was. And you thought her head was on the hood?
1: Right.
0: Yeah, boy, what right. A hood ornament that one is, driving along with a head on the hood. I like that. I wonder how much you pay for that at the dealership. But okay, so you have this dream about Jane Mansfield's head on the hood.
1: And that would be my head on the hood.
0: Oh, got it. Okay, so, by the way, do you look anything like Jane Mansfield, Denise? My guess is probably no.
1: No, that woman
0: I don't think so, yeah. Okay.
1: Google her.
0: Okay, so, all right. So what's your question, Denise?
1: My question is, do I have a case because of the mental distress, the PTSD? I'm not able
0: to
1: visit.
0: No, not really. No.
1: Okay.
0: Now, you can go to a shrink, okay? If you're going to argue the injury is a mental injury, and that's you're arguing negligent or would probably be negligent infliction of emotional distress, you've got to come up with some kind of proof. And the way you come up with proof is you're going to a psychologist or a psychiatrist who then very specifically lays out your mental problems based on that accident. And I got news for you. I don't know how many psychiatrists, shrinks out there would argue you thinking Jane Mansfield's head on a hood of a car as a hood ornament would qualify. So, no, you're not going to get anything there. Although, I got to tell you, that's one of the better nightmares I've heard in a very long time. Usually it's like rats. I mean, it's very, very impressive, to say the least. Good for you.
1: Oh, well, I'm glad I can humor you.

0: brain, apparently some obvious shrinkage.
1: Okay. All right. So you have a medical determination that, well, let me ask you this. Why would you want definition of the medical call on dementia? Why would you want it reversed?
0: Well, because I have a profession I would like to get back into, and my heirs seem to be eager to follow this
1: through. Okay, fair enough. All right, I got it. That was a good answer. And so you have a situation where your diagnosis of dementia is causing you some real issues in terms of your profession. Now, what profession are you in that you can no longer practice?
0: Well, it's not exactly due to that particular cause, but it is as a language interpreter, Spanish interpreter, Spanish-English.
1: Okay, so I'm a little confused. If you're not precluded from being a language interpreter, and it's not because of the dementia, how does the dementia connect to that?
0: Well, like I say, the family members, children, and so on, are looking at the possible inheritance.
1: No, I get that. I understand. No, that part I understand. I just don't know how your way of making a living is connected somehow to dementia. That's all.
0: Well, I have another source of income property, and so the income has not been an issue.
1: Okay, so how does that connect? I don't understand how your dementia connects with that.
0: Well, I simply have not exercised the profession very extensively since that declaration.
1: Okay, but are you stopped specifically? Is your license taken away? Is someone saying you can't practice because you have dementia, because you've been diagnosed with dementia? Or are you just not doing it with no one stopping you?
0: I'm just not doing it.
1: Okay, got it. So there's, okay, that is off the table. Okay, just to let you know, that has nothing to do with dementia or not dementia. Your diagnosis of dementia, if it has to do with somehow connected to your estate, for example, that's possible, trustees, or you no longer have the ability to determine your own financial interests, and a family member comes in and say Daniel, my family member has dementia and therefore cannot make his own decisions as to his finances. Yeah, that's legitimate. So now what do you do? Can you unravel that after a doctor has determined that you have dementia? That's a medical issue, by the way. It's not a legal issue. Now, out of that comes a legal issue. What you do is simply go to another doctor who says you don't have dementia. That's it. You go to another doctor and say, I don't have dementia, and have him or her write up a report that says that Daniel does not. This is not going to come up until a family member either makes a claim or has you removed from a bank account because you no longer can make your own decisions. For example, let's say you start giving away money like crazy. Then a family member can come in, and I'm talking about to every organization out there where you're going to break yourself. Then a family member can come in, and because of your dementia, the court will say, okay, you can't handle your own finances. How we started the question is, once you've been diagnosed, can you undiagnose it? Can you reverse it? Yes. You just have to find another doctor that is willing to do the same tests, willing to do do the same thing the first doctor did and just interpret it differently. Does that help?
0: I hope it would, because I think that this involved what they refer to as a biopsy.
1: They did a biopsy in your brain?
0: I believe so.
1: Wow, they drilled your brain. Okay. No. Yeah, okay. He was about to say, no, they didn't drill my brain, but I don't know what else a biopsy is. Now, you've been hearing me talk about personal injury. That happened to be an issue of, I guess, personal injury. But real personal injury cases is when you've gotten in a car accident, or you've gotten involved in a slip and fall, or let's say a rent-a-cop assaults you in a store. It's not your fault. You've been injured. Then you need a lawyer. Don't even think of doing this on your own, particularly if the injuries are substantial. So let me suggest when you get

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3: Set for the sit down. I'm Chris DeMeo, Fox News. Vice President Vance arriving in Switzerland early today for planned peace talks with Iran. He joins envoys Steve Witkoff and Jared Kushner, who are already there.
4: Vice President J.D. Vance arrived in Switzerland, where he'll lead direct talks with Iran, and their goal, negotiate a long-term peace agreement that includes resolving key questions about the future of Iran's nuclear program. They only have about 60 days to reach a deal. Pakistan and Qatar are participating as mediators. The potential talks come amid growing uncertainty surrounding the Strait of Hormuz. Tehran claims it is once again closing the vital waterway. They say it's in response to renewed Israeli strikes on Iran-backed Hezbollah in southern Lebanon. Iran argues the attacks violate the memo of understanding. Israel, though, says they were in retaliation for Hezbollah strikes that killed an Israeli soldier.
3: Fox's Chandley Painter.
5: One of the great things about these events is that there is this cultural exchange where we learn a little bit from them, and of course they learn a lot about what makes America so great. I'm so proud to have the World Cup here.
3: That's Vice President Vance talking to Fox before he left about the FIFA World Cup. He says the event's bringing the world together, and the tournament's going well so far for Team USA, which advanced to the knockout round after beating Australia. Next up is Turkey, which has already been eliminated. About 150,000 people packing downtown Raleigh, North Carolina Saturday for a parade to celebrate the Stanley Cup champion Carolina Hurricanes. The Hurricanes defeated the Golden Knights of Vegas to win their second Stanley Cup. Also, UK Prime Minister Keir Starmer reportedly set to resign on Monday. 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
3: Los Angeles is under a state of emergency declared yesterday as a massive warehouse fire contaminates the air.
9: The fire's been burning since Wednesday in the city's Boyle Heights section.
10: This is a very unique fire.
9: L.A. Fire Chief Jamie Moore explaining that the warehouse is a giant cold storage facility, which has now created an 85-million-pound biohazard from spoiling food.
10: The best way to describe this is like a giant cooler.
9: Mayor Karen Bass declared the state of emergency to make sure the city has the resources it needs. Meanwhile, fire officials are asking residents to stay indoors and use air conditioning, and the city has opened areas where people can take shelter. Roger Stern, Fox News.
3: Plenty of people will be honoring their dads with gifts this Father's Day as spending hits a record high. Fox's Tanya J. Powers has more.
11: Father's Day didn't become a national holiday in the U.S. until 1972, but it's been celebrated since the early 20th century. It's marked on the third Sunday in June, and this year we're spending more than ever on Dad's Big Day. The National Retail Federation says Father's Day spending is expected to reach a record $27.9 billion this year, up from last year's record of $24 billion. They say consumers are expected to spend $226, up from last year's $199. The most popular gifts? Greeting cards, clothing, a special outing, and gift cards. Tanya J. Powers, Fox News.
3: Russia has freed 24 Filipinos who were detained for months without charges in a Siberian city after Philippine President Ferdinand Marcos Jr. raised concern for them in a meeting with Russian President Vladimir Putin. That's according to Philippine officials. The 24 arrived in Manila aboard two flights early on Sunday, and the first batch was welcomed by Philippine Foreign Secretary Teresa Lazaro. I'm Chris DeMeo. This is Fox News.
12: A few clouds this evening and we'll see a low near 50. Winds east-northeast around 8 miles per hour. Sunday, mainly sunny skies and highs are in the mid-70s. Winds northeast 7 to 10. Sunday evening, mostly cloudy with lows in the low 50s. Monday, we'll continue to see the temperatures in the mid-70s and mostly sunny skies. Tuesday is when we'll see the rain return and we'll see temperatures in the low 70s.
13: From the Flagged Skywatch Weather Center, I am meteorologist Leah Jones.
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2: This is Handle on the Law, marginal legal advice, where I tell you you have absolutely no case. And I really enjoy doing this. Now, a story out of here, Southern California, that became a national story instantly. Matter of fact, an international story. And that was the murder of Rob Reiner and his wife, Michelle Reiner, and the son of Rob Reiner and Michelle Reiner, Nick Reiner, has been charged and is now awaiting trial. He has been charged with the murder of his parents. And it's a wild story. He struggled with addiction, mental illness for years, and was living in a guest house at the property owned by the Reiners. And there was a party of which the Reiners were invited down the street from their home. It's a whole enclave, a group of homes on that street. They're owned by the Hollywood elite. And so there they are at the party, and Nick shows up. And they have a fight. Nick and Rob Reiner have a fight. And then the Reiners go home. And Nick goes to his guest house, which is on the property of the Reiners. And he is accused now of murdering them. And that's a little problematic for him. So here he is in jail. That's not the story. We have no idea. I mean, I don't know where they're going to go. I mean, they have enough of, you know, who else did it? They have all the evidence in the world. I think he even admitted that he did it. But there's a huge trust of which he's the beneficiary, as you can imagine, because the Reiners have a lot of money. He is a beneficiary, and he has asked the trustees of the trust to pay for his defense. Now, his defense is going to be in the hundreds of thousands of dollars at least, because he's going to hire some very high defense attorneys. They don't come cheap. And so he has asked that the money that's in the trust be used to pay for his defense. And here is the problem, because California law does not allow anybody who's committed a crime to then receive money to defend that crime, or not to defend, to be paid. In other words, a criminal act cannot be rewarded. This is based on the Son of Sam. Because it used to be these murderers would write books and get paid buckets of money, and there was nothing the law could do about it. Well, a law was passed saying, in this case, if you commit a crime like murder, and you can't sell your story, you can't receive remuneration, you can't get money for anything related to the murder. And this is completely related to the murder, so he wants money. And the argument is, do the trustees give him the money out of the trust to defend himself as against the murder of his parents, where he is accused of the murder? And the answer is probably yes. He's probably going to get the money, because the law says you cannot get the money if you are convicted. He's just charged. Right now, it's only an accusation. And so there's money out there, Your Honor, of which is in the trust, and I want to get hold of it for the defense. And I'll tell you why I think he's going to get the money. Reason number one is that it's his money, and he would have gotten it anyway, even if assuming that he didn't kill his parents. He was a beneficiary of this estate. The other reason is the court likes when people pay for their own defense. Otherwise, he is. Otherwise, he's going to be with a public defender, and this is a capital crime. He could be charged with the death penalty for this. He probably won't be. They have probably asked for life imprisonment without possibility of parole, as I'm guessing. But that's still going to be a pretty expensive defense. And if the public defender, our tax money, pays for this, that ain't going to be cheap. And there's the money sitting in a trust account. And he hasn't been convicted. So I think that's going to fly. Okay, let's go ahead and take some phone calls here. Let Let me see. I've got an icon going crazy here. Where is it? All right. My icon is, all right. Here we go. Adam. Hi, Adam. There you are. Welcome to Handle on the Law.
3: Thank you, Bill. Good morning.
2: Yes, sir.
3: I've got a fourplex up in Victorville that is in held in title of a family trust. There's no loans on it. I've got an LLC that was for consulting that I'm unwinding. And my question is, should I put that fourplex for liability purposes under the LLC and then the LLC under the trust?
2: Yeah, that's probably the cleanest way. No, you don't want the LLC into the trust. What you do is the trust is put into the LLC. In other words, the trust owns the LLC. Okay. And that's a sort of double protection. I mean, the LLC doesn't do anything except protect you if someone falls on the property or whatever. Any other lawsuit, it's just an asset if you own the LLC. So it's not a whole lot more protection. The real protection is insuring the brains out of this thing. That's the big protection. Yeah. Is you just go heavy on insurance and you're going to be okay either way. But yeah, the most protection legally without the insurance part is the trust. There is an LLC that is owned. The LLC owns the property. It's in the name of the LLC. And then the trust is the owner of that LLC. Just like you said, that's the cleanest way of doing it. Okay, you're good. You're good. Absolutely. Larry. Hello, Larry.
4: Hey, how you doing?
2: Yes, sir.
4: My question involves percentages attorneys get for defending your, you know, say, personal injury claim. Mm-hmm. You had a claim that's worth $1 million versus $10 million. Can you negotiate?
2: Oh yeah.
4: The percentage that attorney gets.
2: Oh, absolutely. Absolutely. You negotiate all day long. As a matter of fact, when you're talking about massive cases, you can have attorneys bid on those cases. I'll do it for 25%.
4: Yeah.
2: I'll do it for 22%. How big is your case, Larry? How big is your case?
4: I don't have a case. I'm just saying, if I ever had a personal injury case with all these attorneys out there going, I want 30%.
2: Yeah, that's what they're going to do. As a matter of fact,
4: I think so.
2: Matter of fact, they take more than 30%. They take 33% and 35%. And if they go to trial or in any litigation, they'll take 40%. But, but depending on the value of the case, if it's a $1 million case, keep in mind that at 35%, a lawyer is going to get $350,000. So you go, 25%, or I'm going to someone else. Okay, do I accept possibility of $250,000 instead of $350,000? Yeah, I think so. But the answer is they're always open to negotiation, especially the bigger the case. And that happens all the time. And a lot of people don't know that. That was a very good question, actually. Not bad at all. Michael. Hello, Michael. Michael, you there?
5: Oh, yes.
2: Yes.
5: Here I am.
2: Yes, you are.
5: Okay, I have a question, Mr. Handel, about there was an accident I had in May of 2024 where I was coming up a residential street to a stop sign. And as I slowed down to make a stop, the intersection is blocked from view of the main street, the cross street, where cars are parked there and houses go right up to the sidewalk. So in order to look to the left as I'm making a right turn, you cannot see cars coming because of all the cars parked there. So I'm
2: I've been there. Yep. It happens to all of us. That's absolutely true.
5: Coming from the opposite direction on the sidewalk, you know, wrong way, the guy on an e-scooter cuts in front of me while the front of my car is going through the crosswalk, and I bump him. He rolls onto the hood of my car. Then as I stop, he rolls back onto the street on his left side, face down almost. And of course, they call police, call ambulance. He's taken in for an exam. They find nothing on the x-rays, nothing broken, nothing on the spine deformed or injured. he's complaining the pain all over. So they give him.
2: No, of course he is. Of course he is. And so they're going to go after you. Now the question is, you were looking to the left and he was on the right. Is that correct? And then you hit him?
5: On the sidewalk. Yes. Going about.
2: What do you mean on the sidewalk? You were on the, you were driving on the sidewalk?
5: No, he was on the sidewalk.
2: Okay, I understand. But then he, was he in, did you hit him on the street? Did he go across the street and you hit him turning right?
5: Right.
2: Okay.
5: Right.
2: All right. So what's your question?
5: Here. I cannot see the sidewalk. Sorry.
2: Okay. What's your question?
5: So, the lawyer, you know, he gets lawyers.
2: Yeah. Of course he does.
5: He got, and they're claiming head injury, spinal injury.
2: Yeah, of course they are. Of course they are. Yeah, of course they are. So what's your question?
5: The law firm was hired by my insurance.
2: Yep.
5: Let's call them law firm one.
2: Okay. Law firm hired by your insurance.
5: Go
2: ahead.
5: Over a year, you know, back and forth. And then in June, early June, they gave me like a rundown of everything. And in the evaluation, they said that he did not suffer any injuries other than soft tissue injuries.
2: Okay.
5: All his movements were normal. Everything.
2: Okay.
5: Normal.
2: There's a question in there someplace. There's a question in there someplace.
5: Head injuries. Yeah.
2: There's a question in there someplace.
5: No, no. Listen, there's another part. A few weeks later, the law firm gets split into another law firm. So this second law firm number two, gives me the same letter, but they don't have that evaluation that he was not injured.
2: Okay, that doesn't matter. That doesn't matter.
5: Okay.
2: Number one, number two, it doesn't matter. So what's your question?
5: I'm just wondering, they decided to settle for the full liability of my insurance.
2: Okay, that's the insurance company decided to settle. Thank you. Okay, what's your question? What's your question?
5: Is that, did they basically abandon me when they?
2: No, they didn't abandon you. They decided they were going to settle. That's all. They figured there was a good enough case or they didn't want to litigate it. It's not your point. Let me tell you something. It's not your issue. It's not your problem. It's the insurance company that made that decision. That's all.
5: Right, but
2: you shouldn't worry about it. It's the insurance company. Let me tell you, you're at fault the same way. Whether an insurance whether you cost an insurance company $1,000 or $100,000, you know what? That's an accident. That's an injury accident. That's it. It's against you. So no, it's not your call. It's the insurance company. And so, did they do right? Did they not do right? It doesn't matter. It's their call. Okay, let me talk about your privacy for a moment online, like you have any, right? That doesn't exist. And if you think you have privacy, dream again. Your home address, where you work, where you bank, what you buy, where, all of it available online. 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

0: And welcome back. Handle on the law. More handle on the law. Marginal legal advice. Steve. Yo, Steve.
1: Yes.
0: Go ahead.
1: Hi, this is Steve.
0: Yes.
1: Yes, I was in a head-on collision with a drunk driver. I was driving a non-emergency medical transport, and so the woman in the back that was in a wheelchair, she actually died in the accident, and I was pretty badly injured as well. But the daughter of the deceased is suing the owner of the car, because I was just an employee, and the drunk driver. And they're suing me as well, because they're saying I could have swerved out of the way, which there's spectators that say there's no way, and they ran a red light as well. So, but the daughter is also suing the owner, the company that she works for, because it was her third DUI, and she's a very, very high up person in a $90 billion company. And my lawyer is not, so far hasn't sued them. He's saying that he doesn't know that it was a work function. They don't know if she was a company car. But their lawyer is saying that they are responsible. Do you think my lawyer should be suing the company as well, correct?
0: Well, if you were injured, and again, I do this with commercials for handleonthelaw.com. If you were injured and it's not your fault, you get a lawyer either to file the lawsuit, and you should file a lawsuit against everybody involved, because that's what the drunk driver is doing. That's what your passenger is doing, or the family of the passenger. You go after anybody and anything even remotely connected to that accident. I wouldn't be surprised if the lawsuit doesn't include the manufacturer of the ambulance, the city that designed and built the road, arguing defective, road design. And if your lawyer is not suing everybody, you want to ask that question. What's going on here? Shouldn't you be suing everybody, especially if you have one party that has the deep pockets? And the deep pockets clearly here is the company, that $90 billion company. That's the deep pocket. So everybody's going to go after those folks because they have the money. So, yeah, you want to think twice. You want to ask your lawyer, why are we not suing? Well, he's going to say, well, there's no liability. You know what? They'll find liability. There's enough damages here. If it's the head on and you've been injured and you were pretty banged up, you go to a personal injury lawyer that will be looking and somehow will connect liability. So I was just having a conversation with one of the lawyers at handleonthelaw.com, and I've said this in the commercial. And I asked him, I go, how the hell did you find liability? You know, I would say if someone asked me that question, I would say, I don't think so. I don't see any liability, but go see a personal injury lawyer. And it was a case where I don't know how he did it, but he connected liability to it. So, yes, you want to get a lawyer that's suing everybody. And if your lawyer does not, it's time to find one that does. And that's easy to do. Wow. How about that? That's, no shocker there. Matter of fact, let's talk about that, exactly that case. If you've been injured in an accident, it's not your fault, just like our previous caller. Then what do? Well, you hire a lawyer. And if you've been banged up, and he was, you need a personal injury lawyer. You need a pretty good one too. And a lot of them advertise out there. You hear them on this radio station, TV, billboards, particularly in Southern California. 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
3: Set for the sit-down. I'm Chris DeMeo, Fox News. Vice President Vance arriving in Switzerland early today for planned peace talks with Iran. He joins envoys Steve Witkoff and Jared Kushner, who are already there.
4: Vice President J.D. Vance arrived in Switzerland, where he'll lead direct talks with Iran, and their goal, negotiate a long-term peace agreement that includes resolving key questions about the future of Iran's nuclear program. They only have about 60 days to reach a deal. Pakistan and Qatar are participating as mediators. The potential talks come amid growing uncertainty surrounding the Strait of Hormuz. Tehran claims it is once again closing the vital waterway. They say it's in response to renewed Israeli strikes on Iran-backed Hezbollah in southern Lebanon. Iran argues the attacks violate the memo of understanding. Israel, though, says they were in retaliation for Hezbollah strikes that killed an Israeli soldier.
3: Fox's Chanley Painter.
5: One of the great things about these events is that there is this cultural exchange where we learn a little bit from them, and of course they learn a lot about what makes America so great. I'm so proud to have the World Cup here.
3: That's Vice President Vance talking to Fox before he left about the FIFA World Cup. He says the event's bringing the world together, and the tournament's going well so far for Team USA, which advanced to the knockout round after beating Australia. Next up is Turkey, which has already been eliminated. About 150,000 people packing downtown Raleigh, North Carolina Saturday for a parade to celebrate the Stanley Cup champion Carolina Hurricanes. The Hurricanes defeated the Golden Knights of Vegas to win their second Stanley Cup. Also, UK Prime Minister Keir Starmer reportedly set to resign on Monday. 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
9: A few clouds this evening and we'll see a low near 50. Winds east-northeast around 8 miles per hour. Sunday, mainly sunny skies and highs are in the mid-70s. Winds northeast 7 to 10. Sunday evening, mostly cloudy with lows in the low 50s. Monday, we'll continue to see the temperatures in the mid-70s and mostly sunny skies. Tuesday is when we'll see the rain return and we'll see temperatures in the low 70s.
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0: Back we go with Handle on the Law, Marginal Legal Advice. Sergio, hello, Sergio.
1: Hello, Bill.
0: Yeah.
1: This is a long-time listener, first-time caller, glad to say. Yes.
0: Okay.
1: And I never thought I might need to call, but in this case, I might have a case to reach out to your legal services for slip and fall kind of thing. So last week I was at a gym and I usually take classes and stuff like that. And at the end of the class, I went and took a shower at one of the restrooms there. And then I slipped and fell and hit my face on the ground. Mm. So it was pretty bad. I'm all bruised and everything.
0: Yeah.
1: So I notified the office up front and told them what happened. And so right now I'm bruised and looking pretty bad in my eye. So I just was wondering if I have a slip and fall case.
0: Yeah, I know. It's the old, you slipped on water in a shower in a gym. I got it. Let me ask you a question. What did they do wrong? Because remember, there has to be negligence on their part. What did they do wrong that you can point to and said, it is your fault that I had the slip and fall? How do you answer that?
1: A lot of times they have people cleaning the place early mm-hmm. in the day. And I don't know if that makes it more slipperier. Also, I feel that there's no signs or anything at all that kind of warns you to be careful.
0: You're on a tile floor that's wet and there are no signs that say you're on a tile floor that's wet and you should be warned that, it's a tile floor that's wet. I don't think so. Cause that one is, no. And a lot of times they have cleaning people. Okay. So what does that mean? Does that mean the floor is dry when they clean?
1: What happened is I walked out of the shower, went to sit down in the regular, I was already out of the shower. So sitting down and that's where I slipped and fell.
0: Okay, I understand. So you slipped in. Are you arguing there was water on the floor that you slipped and fell on?
1: Yeah.
0: Okay.
1: I wasn't wearing.
0: Yeah. Now let me ask you this. Okay. So let me ask you this. You get out of the shower at the gym, and you're walking over to your locker, which is a few feet away. And do people tend to be wet? Are their feet wet where it can cause a slippery tile floor? The quick answer is, if you're in a jury, anybody who's listening is on a jury and, some lawyer's crazy enough, but it wouldn't happen saying I slipped and fell, really injured myself, because I was coming out of a shower in a gym and there was water on the floor. Where do you think you go with that one, huh? Oh, John. Hello, John.
2: Yeah. Hey, Bill. How's it going?
0: Yes, sir.
2: All right. I've got a friend who was single and he belonged to a country club as a single member. And he recently got married and he added his wife, went in, signed documents, knew exactly what it was going to cost him. And lo and behold, as he's been getting billed, he has only been billed as a single member. And I told him, I said, sooner or later, they're going to find this out and they're going to say, you owe me all this back money. And he said, no, they already billed me. I'm not going to pay it. I'll pay it from now on. And I said, they could turn around and say, you either pay it or we're going to revoke your membership.
0: Oh, it can be worse than that. You either pay it and we're going to revoke your membership and sue you for the money. Because he signed a contract. He signed a contract saying if he brings anybody aboard, spouse or whatever, X dollars more have to be paid. And because they didn't bill him doesn't mean that he doesn't owe the money. So his, concept of if you don't bill me, I don't owe the money. No, that doesn't work that way. They can bill him way later. But now, in reality, are they going to hit him for the back amount of money? Probably not. Practically speaking, I think he's right. They're going to say, hey, just start paying the money because we screwed up on the billing. But legally, you're absolutely right. You're absolutely right. How much additional money is owed under that contract? Do you have any idea?
2: Yeah, it's $100 and some bucks a month, and I don't know how many months he's been billed.
0: Okay, you're talking about $100 and something a month extra for the additional member? Boy, yes. That's a hell of a gym. So let's say he goes for a year. That's $1,200. You know, and can they go after him? Yeah, but they won't. They won't. They just don't. But it's an interesting question. Edward. Hi, Edward. Welcome.
3: Hey there. How are you?
0: Yes, sir. What can I do for you?
3: I got a good one. So my dad's got dementia. He's in a home. We both own our home, and it needs some renovations and some work done. I'm just inquiring about a HELOC, or I know I probably can't refi. I don't have a power of attorney. And I don't know if I should consider conservatorship or anything like that.
0: Okay, and I don't understand. You're trying to get money to remodel the home?
3: Correct.
0: Okay, and your father has dementia?
3: Correct, and he's in a
0: okay,
3: home.
0: Okay, so here, all right. So the law says, or the way it works on these loans, in order to obtain a loan on a piece of property, both parties, the owners have to sign off on it. They have to agree to it, or they have to apply. Now, if you come in with your own money and remodel the home, nobody cares. The problem is your dad can't sign on this because he has dementia. And your first question, do I get a conservatorship? Yeah, it's exactly what you do.
3: Okay.
0: You had it right on. And especially if he's been deemed where he does not have the ability to make a decision, you can make it on his behalf. Now, theoretically, you have people that are if it is a in joint tenancy, that gets interesting because I'm moving on. Can someone attack you taking money on his behalf because you are the conservator? I think you're going to be okay. This is hypothetical. You're going to be fine anyway. Once you get a conservatorship and you sign off on this thing, every single lender in the world will give you money for it. We'll loan you money if the house is secured. So, you're going to be fine. You're going to be fine. But get a conservatorship. That's the cleanest way of doing this. Or forge your dad's name. That's actually much, much easier. And get a notary that'll be part of it. I'll offer the notary some money because it's a criminal act on both your parts. Yeah. But that makes it really easy because a conservatorship is a pain in the ass. Let me tell you something. It is no small deal to get one. All right. He had it right on. He had a conservatorship. All right. Let me talk to you about your privacy, of which if you think there's any online, it just doesn't exist, not even for a moment. Everything about you is online and available. Your home address, where you work, where you bank, what you buy, where, court records, insurance company, histories. 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

0: Welcome back. Handle on the Law, Marginal Legal Advice, where I tell you, you have no case. Hello, Amy. Welcome to Handle on the Law.
1: Hi, Bill. Thanks for taking my call.
0: Sure.
1: I had a European trip planned for last June, and I had trip insurance. My traveling companion was diagnosed with colon cancer in May, so we canceled the trip. She subsequently died in July, probably 2 weeks after we would have returned from the trip. I have filled out massive amounts of paperwork. And the only thing I can't get is I can't get her medical records, so I can't get the physician's statement. So in lieu of that, I provided them with the death certificate, which actually says cause of death was newly diagnosed colon cancer. They're still denying me. I just don't know where to go from here.
0: It's yeah, they do.
1: $11,000.
0: Yeah. Oh, no, I understand. And I'm sure they're saying, oh, she's a malingerer. She just said that to get out of the trip. And then you have to answer, well, yeah, she died. So that's actually a pretty good reason for her to get out of the trip. They deny. Insurance companies deny all the time. And all you can do is sue them. That's all you can do is sue them. And go ahead.
1: The trip insurance is based in Connecticut. I'm here in California.
0: Yeah, but you can still serve them. If they sell to California, what you can do is still sue them. The Secretary of State has information or has a record. For them to do business in California, they have to be able to be sued. If they're not physically there, what they do is they file with the Secretary of State. And there is someone that's assigned as someone who accepts service or process, and you file with them. Usually it's a lawyer's office or it's some business, an office maybe, and you go ahead and file that lawsuit. But it is don't be surprised. Insurance companies will do anything to get out of paying you. That is the horrors of insurance.
1: Oh, it is. But do you feel like I have a strong case?
0: Yes. Yes, I do. Yes, I do. Yeah, they're just not paying you. And there may, well, imagine this. If it's a big insurance company, and usually they are, you've got, let's say they have 40,000 people out there. They have 40,000 or 20,000, probably a lot more of these policies out there. And if they deny the majority of them, or at least they make it miserable for you so they don't have to pay for a year or 8 months, look at the amount of money they're making. You have a case based on what you said. Okay. Yeah, sue them. And you can sue them in small claims court. And so call the Secretary of State and see who accepts service of process. Because they have to, if they're doing business here, they've got to be able to be sued here. It's not that complicated. Tricia. Hi, Tricia.
2: Hi, thanks for taking my call, Bill.
0: Sure.
2: I'm calling because I found a spot on my upper chest above the collarbone. The spot was spider bite. Went to urgent care. A doctor came, diagnosed it as a spider bite, and gave me some, ordered some to the pharmacy, some antibiotics, K-Flex, and some cream. So I went to pick it up. I got home, found only 7 capsules in the bottle. It was prescribed. And, normal is 21. So it was supposed to be for 7 days, 3 times a day. So only 7 capsules. Then they refused to do it right. And

0: cancer from the time they should have realized it or they should have diagnosed it till the time you discovered it was skin cancer, what was that timeline?
1: Oh, a couple of weeks.
0: A couple of weeks. So how much more serious was your skin cancer in those 2 weeks?
1: It got worse. It's gotten worse.
0: No, in 2 weeks, it got worse. In 2 weeks, your skin cancer got worse.
1: Well, I didn't know it was skin cancer.
0: I understand. I understand. But what? This is a medical question of which a doctor is going to have to answer this. Your argument is, had they diagnosed it correctly 2 weeks before, I would be in much better shape than I am now, because those 2 weeks have a great deal to do with the additional injury that I have received.
1: Oh, I see.
0: The doctor blew it. I'm not arguing that. Yeah. The doctor blew it, Tricia. The problem is, how much damage were you? And you've got 2 weeks of cancer. You've already got the cancer. If the doctor had diagnosed you 2 weeks before, you'd be in the same place you are now. So that's why, yeah, you can't do that. You can't argue that. Doesn't work.
2: May. Hello, May.
3: Hi.
2: Go ahead. Yeah, I'm here.
3: Yeah, we have a friend that's incarcerated, and he's trying to get a divorce, and he's put a big down payment with a divorce attorney who hasn't contacted him or sent him a bill in almost a year. He's billing him, but he's, the guy's prepaid.
2: Okay, so he's getting, first of all, what is he incarcerated for?
3: Attempted murder.
2: Attempted murder. Oh, that's a very good one. By the way, that has nothing to do with this, but I am always fascinated by that. And obviously he was convicted of attempted murder. That's a big one. What did he, how did he attempt the murder of someone? A weapon? Running over by a car?
3: No, supposedly shooting at his wife, but all the four video cameras in the house, all the film is gone.
2: Okay, so all the film is gone, and that was his proof, and he said he never shot at his wife, right?
3: He doesn't remember.
2: Oh, well, okay. Is there any other evidence? Like bullet holes any place?
3: One.
2: Well, okay. Yeah, I can see it. That's enough. I don't remember. There's a bullet hole right there. There's a bullet. The wife said he tried to kill me. Yeah, that's enough.
3: He has PTSD.
2: Yeah.
3: So.
2: Okay. Well, that's a mitigation. By the way, how many years did he get?
3: It's months. It's like 6 years.
2: Okay. Okay. Attempted murder, 6 years, some mitigation. By the way, there's absolutely nothing to do with the case. I'm just fascinated by this. All right. Right. So he pays the divorce attorney a pile of money. How much did he pay the divorce attorney?
3: Yeah, I don't know exactly. I think it was around $25,000.
2: Wow. $25,000 retainer for a divorce?
3: Well, like he says, when you're incarcerated, and it's hard to discuss things with people. So anyway, I'm guessing.
2: You know what?
3: That,
2: here, but hold on a minute. It is very easy to discuss things with your lawyer. A lawyer can sit there and they can't, and the authorities can't record it, can't be there, can't hear it. It's a very private conversation. Now, if you're dealing outside of the criminal case, something's wrong here. Okay, yep. So he pays $25,000. Does he get a bill every month?
3: He gets nothing. No.
2: Okay, got it. All right, so what's your question? May, what's your question?
3: What do you do?
2: He make a complaint to the state bar for abandonment of client.
3: Okay, that's
2: first
3: what
2: thing
3: I
2: he does is complain to the state bar saying that he has been abandoned by his attorney.
3: Okay,
2: that's where you start.
3: Okay.
2: And then you go from there. Based on what you say, our attempted murder incarcerated person is getting screwed by the lawyer. And that is, and by the way, that's no joke. I mean, that is not, you have a dispute as to the money. You're overcharging me. You gave it to someone else in the firm that doesn't have your expertise or your knowledge of the law. No. Abandonment of client is no small deal, to say the least.
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10: 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Each day, I'll give you the big stories making headlines that really matter. Food, inflation, schools, investments. I'll tell you the best thing I heard all day, an audio clip that made me sit up and take notice. I'll have the key three of the most consequential stories in the news cycle as well. We'll keep an eye on the markets, farm news, some sports, and those big developing stories from City Hall all the way to the White House. And we'll have a few laughs along the way as well. Talk to you then.
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12: Here's a look inside the Beltway. I'm Jeff Manasso. The Trump administration is taking additional steps to shrink the Federal Department of Education. Its agencies responsible for overseeing special education and civil rights are moving to other departments. The Trump administration saying that enforcement of civil rights in education will be handled by the Justice Department, and Health and Human Services will oversee special education. President Trump has vowed to eliminate the Department of Ed, arguing that states should have more control. Only Congress can totally eliminate the cabinet-level department, though Education Secretary Linda McMahon has signed agreements with other federal agencies to handle much of the department's portfolio. The Supreme Court upholds tariffs imposed by President Trump during his first term. Justices turned aside an appeal from business owners challenging tariffs imposed on imports from China in 2018. President Trump relied on a 1974 law to impose those tariffs, a different law than the emergency powers the Supreme Court rejected on the president's reciprocal tariffs earlier this year. The ruling could provide a new path for the Trump administration to impose some of those tariffs blocked by the Supreme Court, though the process requires more steps, including investigations and hearings on trade practices. For the Fox News Rundown, I'm Jeff Manasso.

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1: Talks in Switzerland. I'm Deborah Valentine, Fox News. President Trump issuing an ultimatum for Iran as peace talks between the United States and Iran resume today in Switzerland. Fox's Chanley Painter has details.
2: President Trump is threatening to impose tolls on the Strait of Hormuz if the final peace deal with Iran isn't reached within 60 days. He says the fees would be for, quote, services rendered as the guardian angel to the Middle East. His social media post coming after Tehran claimed it closed the vital waterway because of Israel's ongoing attacks on Hezbollah in Lebanon. The IDF says those strikes were in retaliation after the Iran-backed group killed an Israeli soldier. The U.S. military disputes Iran's claims and says the strait remains open. Meantime, Vice President J.D. Vance arrived in Switzerland for direct talks with Iran. They're aimed at reaching a long-term peace agreement and resolving key questions about the future of Iran's nuclear program. The talks will start with an emergency session on Lebanon.
1: Some lawmakers on Capitol Hill are criticizing the sanctions, relief, and return of billions of dollars in frozen Iranian assets that are part of the proposed plan. But U.S. Ambassador to the U.N. Michael Walsh tells Fox's My View with Lara Trump, the Iranians won't have access to those funds immediately.
3: I would not underestimate Scott Bessent. He is an economic ninja. And even the money that the Iranians are getting out into the market, he is blocking it through sanctions and secondary sanctions from getting back in.
1: The latest Fox News poll found that more than half of Americans do not believe Iran will comply with a U.S. peace agreement and stop developing nuclear weapons. At least six people are dead following deadly Israeli strikes in Gaza Saturday, despite agreeing to a ceasefire back in October. Israel has been launching attacks into Gaza almost daily, killing more than 1,000 Palestinians, according to Gaza's health ministry. 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
6: Plenty of sunshine across our listening area, and we'll see a high near 75. Winds northeast 7 to 10. Tonight, a few clouds and lows are in the mid to low 50s. Winds northeast 5 to 10. Monday, mostly sunny during the day with highs in the mid to upper 70s. Light and variable conditions becoming east at 5 miles per hour. And Monday night, showers are likely with lows in the mid 50s. From the Flag Skywatch Weather Center, I am meteorologist Leah Jones.
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13: News. I'm Deborah Valentine. Vice President J.D. Vance, U.S. Special Envoy Stephen Witkoff, and Special Advisor to the President Jared Kushner in Switzerland for peace talks with Iran, mediated by Pakistani and Qatari officials. Republican Congressman Lance Gooden of Texas on Fox's The Big Weekend Show. Gooden's confident in the memorandum of agreement signed by Iran and the U.S.
14: This deal that they're so critical of, it's only a bad deal if it doesn't work, and I believe it's going to work.
13: The latest Fox News poll finds more than half of Americans do not believe Iran will comply with a U.S. peace agreement and stop development of a nuclear program. According to Britain's Observer newspaper, British Prime Minister Keir Starmer is expected to announce he plans to resign on Monday and lay out a framework for his departure. It follows an internal Labour Party revolt and plummeting disapproval. 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
3: That's it for this edition of the Fox News Rundown from Washington. 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Until then, thanks for listening. I'm Jared Halpern from Washington.
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2: Threat again. I'm Paul Stevens, Fox News. President Trump is making another threat toward Iran as peace talks between the U.S. and the Middle Eastern nation continue.
3: President Trump is threatening to impose tolls on the Strait of Hormuz if the final peace deal with Iran isn't reached within 60 days. He says the fees would be for, quote, services rendered as the guardian angel to the Middle East. His social media post coming after Tehran claimed it closed the vital waterway because of Israel's ongoing attacks on Hezbollah in Lebanon. The IDF says those strikes were in retaliation after the Iran-backed group killed an Israeli soldier. The U.S. military disputes Iran's claims and says the strait remains open. Meantime, Vice President J.D. Vance arrived in Switzerland for direct talks with Iran. They're aimed at reaching a long-term peace agreement and resolving key questions about the future of Iran's nuclear program. The talks will start with an emergency session on Lebanon.
2: And that's Fox's Chan Lee Painter. Officials from Pakistan and Qatar are attending the talks as mediators. A manhunt ongoing for 22-year-old Oscar Sanchez Munoz, a suspect in a string of deadly shootings in Missouri.
4: The FBI says he's wanted for shooting at a car on June 11th in Kansas. They say he may be the one responsible for five more shootings on Tuesday, all just miles from Arrowhead Stadium in the Show Me State, where there are several World Cup matches. One person died in these shootings. One has serious injuries. All others are expected to be fine, including an Uber driver who was shot while taking fans to the World Cup match between Argentina and Algeria. Here's one of those fans who was inside of the car.
5: The car passes by super fast, and we hear these two boom, boom noises.
4: He says he called 911 and used baby wipes to hold on the driver's gunshot wounds.
2: And that's Fox's Madison Scarpino, the suspect considered armed and dangerous. 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
2: A presidential runoff in Colombia today could see a big change in that nation's direction.
9: One way or another, Colombia will have a new president. Incumbent Gustavo Petro was constitutionally barred from another term. He's supporting left-winger Iván Cepeda to continue his policy of striking peace deals with violent drug cartels. The right-wing challenger is Abelardo de la Espriella. He's promising to cut government spending by 40%. The political outsider narrowly won the first round of voting. Colombia's presidential hopefuls have campaigned amid persistent political violence. One candidate, Miguel Uribe, was shot dead last summer. Jonathan Savage, Fox News.
2: Repairs for that newly renovated reflecting pool on the National Mall.
10: National Park Service workers were using hydrogen peroxide and nanobubble technology to remove algae from the reflecting pool near the Lincoln Memorial last week. Algae left a green haze atop the water, and video shows the American flag blue colored sealant used on the bottom of the pool chipping away in some areas. President Trump has taken a direct role in the revamp, visiting the worksite and speaking often of the upgrades, totaling about $14 million. At the White House, Jared Halpern, Fox News.
2: And U.S. Park Police saying they've arrested at least 10 folks for vandalism at the reflecting pools so far this weekend. FIFA World Cup action for you, a wrap-up. Japan shuts out Tunisia 4-0 in Monterrey, Mexico later on today. Spain takes on Saudi Arabia noon Eastern, then Belgium faces Iran, followed by Uruguay against Cape Verde. The late match featuring New Zealand taking on Egypt, that kickoff 9 p.m. Eastern time. Meantime, the U.S. has already secured an advancement to the knockout round. The Americans wrap up group play Thursday night against Turkey at 10 Eastern. Coverage available on Fox, FS1, or on the Fox Sports app. I'm Paul Stevens, and this is Fox News.
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12: Plenty of sunshine across our listening area, and we'll see a high near 75. Winds northeast 7 to 10. Tonight, a few clouds and lows are in the mid to low 50s. Winds northeast 5 to 10. Monday, mostly sunny during the day with highs in the mid to upper 70s. Light and variable conditions becoming east at 5 miles per hour. And Monday night, showers are likely with lows in the mid 50s. From the Flag Skywatch Weather Center, I am meteorologist Leah Jones.
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1: This is The Flag, fighting for free speech, Western civilization, and delivering common sense for the American people. 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
14: Today, we begin our two-part series on the South Carolina governor's race. Lieutenant Governor Pam Yvette joins us, one of two finalists in the GOP runoff. And Attorney General Alan Wilson joins us tomorrow. We have complete coverage of American elections, always here on the Scott Jennings Show. Fallout continues from the president's memorandum of understanding with Iran. I'll bring you the latest, including my opinion, in just a few moments. And, you know, the World Cup has brought a bunch of foreigners to America. And newsflash, they think the United States is pretty awesome. Our friend Yael Bar-Tur has a good column on loving America. We'll discuss it with her today. Today is Thursday, June the 18th. I'm Scott Jennings, coming to you live from Birmingham, Michigan, for Salem and for the next couple of days. One programming note for today. On the show, we interview the Speaker of the House, Mike Johnson. Magic Mike just poked his head in the door. We're going to talk to him in about an hour. You don't want to miss that conversation. On this day in history, an era came to an end. For 23 years, Europe had lived under the shadow of one extraordinary man. Kings feared him. Generals studied him. Entire nations rose up against him. And they had tried to stop him before. And they had defeated him, exiled him, sent him away to an island, and assumed that history had finally turned the page. But history had other ideas. He came back. And somehow, almost unbelievably, thousands flocked to his side. Governments panicked, armies mobilized, and for one last season, Europe wondered if the man who had already conquered so much of it before might somehow do it all again. Then, on a rainy Sunday in Belgium, 1815, the waiting ended, and the little village where it happened would give the English language a new expression. Even today, when someone meets their ultimate defeat, we say they have met their Waterloo. And the man who met his Waterloo in Waterloo that day, of course, was Napoleon. As for today's news, some are wondering if President Trump has met his own Waterloo in France, where he signed a memorandum of understanding to end hostilities with Iran at the palace at Versailles, no less. President's being met with criticism from many quarters on the right and on the left. One thing is clear, the president was weighing economic concerns as much as any others, specifically having to do with the world's oil reserves. I want you to take a listen to this in cut number one.
15: Also, we run out of reserves in about 4 weeks. You know, there are reserves all over the world, and we would really run out. And there'll be a time when you wouldn't be able to get it, and you want to see bedlam? So for all those so-called geniuses that want to show me how smart they are, ask them why didn't they blow up General Soleimani. Ask that of the general and a couple of other people that I like very much, but boy, are they wrong. Go ahead. How about you?
14: Now, the president has always been tough on Iran, as he alluded to there, but he did feel, obviously, that he was on the clock in this conflict, that he was weeks away from a global energy catastrophe. So the president faced two choices: negotiate the best deal he could get with a clock ticking, or, well, listen to the alternative in cut number two.
15: The alternative would be a worldwide depression. You know, the stupid people want to have a worldwide depression, and they're stupid people. So you can only go so far. You drive somebody into the ground, and a lot of bad things happen. Number one, the strait would never open because they don't like floating billion-dollar ships up and down a strait when there are rockets flying over them and mines all over the place. So the strait would never be open. It wouldn't be open for a long time. So we have a very hot stock market, and we have starting to be a very low oil price.
14: I don't view this as American surrender, as some have dramatically claimed, as much as the president simply reacting to economic reality. This conflict obviously lasted longer than he had hoped, and he believed that he had achieved enough militarily, dating back to his first term, to justify ending the conflict now as the specter of economic calamity loomed. This is fundamentally a peace plan built on two things: keeping the world's economy intact and hoping for behavior modification out of the Iranian regime. I want you to listen to the Vice President, J.D. Vance, who briefed the press a few minutes ago. Cut 12.
16: On the military side, a couple of things that are still true and will be true whether the Iranians comply with the rest of the deal or not. Number one, their nuclear program has been completely destroyed. Their capacity for enrichment, the facilities at which they were using to develop enrichment and develop a potential nuclear weapon, those facilities are still destroyed. Their conventional military is still destroyed. Their capacity to threaten their neighbors is still largely gone. And now we see whether they are willing to comply with the next step of the president's peace plan.
14: Now, some on the right are criticizing and attacking the president and the vice president. And as I say, after every major decision, criticizing the president is every American's right. But if you voted for him, remember that you voted for him because you trusted his judgment on matters such as these more than the alternative. The GOP hawks are not happy, and some on the extreme left seem unhappy as well, despite claiming for weeks they wanted this war to come to an end. Some of this criticism is not grounded in deep thinking, but rather in shallow politics. Now, I'm worried the Iranians can't be trusted. I'm worried about letting them have access to money, which they could rebuild instruments and networks of terrorism. And I'm worried about allowing them to keep any ballistic missile capacity, which was one of the reasons that we went to war in the first place. The idea of Iran putting a nuclear warhead on a ballistic missile that could reach into Europe or someday even further. I think the president shares those concerns as well. And I also think he considers the memorandum of understanding to be, well, not a handcuff, shall we say, on further military action. Listen to cut three.
17: Is the text of the agreement now final, or are you still...
15: No, it's not final. It's a memorandum of understanding. And if I don't like it, we'll go back to shooting at them, dropping bombs on their head.
14: Now, the clock has started on this 60-day window to negotiate the final deals and details. The president reserves the right to use the U.S. military again, obviously. And he reserves the right to determine if Iran is serious or if they are simply leading him on. The latter may be true, and we'll know soon enough. The hope is that they change their ways, and the reality is that they may not. And so clear eyes and vigilance must persist. What are the politics of this back home for the president? Well, there seems to be some certainty in political quarters that this deal will be unpopular. I'm not so sure. Polling on the war has been underwater for some time, and now Trump and Vance have ended it, and presumably the economic benefits will follow, chiefly in the form of lower oil prices. Oil trading around $75 a barrel today. Nationally, gas prices are below $4 per gallon, much lower than that in many places in America. And they are likely to go lower very quickly. Last night, 12.5 million barrels of oil flowed through the Strait of Hormuz. And so far, the plan to open that up appears to be working. For many Trump critics, he is, of course, damned if he does, or if he doesn't. Nothing will satisfy many of them. And despite the lies of many on the left and many in the media, Iran isn't getting a penny of American money. They only get financial benefits if they fully comply with the deal and if they change their behavior. And if they don't, well, their ability to be a menace in the region and the world has been, without a doubt, greatly diminished. So politically, lowering energy prices and riding the good tidings of a strong job market and a strong stock market will be welcome news for most Americans. Ending a conflict will be welcome news for some, and ending it with a weakened Iran is a win, no matter what the president's critics are calling it. One more note for you. The terror plot against the UFC fight at the White House. It's been revealed today that the mastermind was an illegal immigrant, 31-year-old Mexican national, in fact, who overstayed a visa and later received protection under the Obama-era DACA program. Feds say Abraham Alvarez helped organize a planned drone and sniper attack. Five suspects charged, and if convicted, they could face life in prison. 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
14: And here with us means Birmingham, Michigan today, where we bring you this live broadcast. And in just a few minutes, we'll be hosting for a conversation the Speaker of the House, Mike Johnson. He and I find ourselves to be crossing paths in Michigan today. We look forward to talking to the Speaker about the news of the day. I want to talk a little further about the Iran deal. Vice President Vance wrapped up just a little while ago a press briefing at the White House talking about the Memorandum of Understanding and answering a lot of reporter questions. First thing is, how are the markets and the oil markets in specific responding to all of this? Let's see here. Right now, crude oil trading at about $75.27 a barrel. That's a down about 2% today. National gas prices are down under $4. And in many places, by the way, particularly in my home of Louisville, Kentucky, they're much, much lower than that. The Dow Jones Industrial Average up about a half a point today as we broadcast. NASDAQ up almost 1.7, and the S&P is up a little over 1%. So you can see the markets and the oil markets are all responding the way the president and the vice president would have wanted. There have been a few things on the mind of Vice President Vance, who has become the public face of this Iran Memorandum of Understanding deal. And one of them is his back and forth with people on the right who are criticizing this deal. Some have called it a surrender. Some have called it a capitulation. Some have said this is a blunder, perhaps a historic blunder. I mean, I've heard a lot of critics out there on the right. J.D. Vance had answers for them today. Let's listen to all of this, cut number 13.
16: Now, what I would say to, you know, some of the critics of the deal that I've heard that will say, well, Iran's going to get all this benefit. I'll repeat what I've said, and I'm probably going to have to repeat it a number of times, is what is the benefit that the Iranians get that they didn't have before? And the answer is nothing. They don't get anything unless they change their behavior. If they change their behavior, that is a thing to celebrate. That's going to transform the Middle East for a generation. If they don't change their behavior, they don't get the benefit of the bargain. And I think, I got to be honest, I think fundamentally this idea that, and it's a misrepresentation of the MOU, this idea that the Iranians get all these benefits before the deal is actually consummated, the idea that they get benefits before they change their behavior, is fundamentally a talking point that is issued by people who want the conflict to continue indefinitely, despite the fact that that's not good for the American people and it's not good for the region.
14: Interesting comment there from Vance at the end. It's not good for the American people for the conflict to continue. Now, those on the right who are criticizing President and the Vice President here believe they have stopped short, that they had Iran on the ropes, and that they should have continued the bombing and military campaign to further cripple and destroy the Iranian regime. And that's a legitimate and valid viewpoint. It's the first time in 47 years we've ever come close to having the Iranians on the ropes in a way that might materially change what's going on inside the country. On the other hand, as I reported to you at the top of the show, the issue here, obviously, just listen to the president's own words, was economics. The economics of this, not just for the United States, but for the world, meant that the president was on the clock and that something had to be done. And the reason they were on the clock is because world oil reserves in just a few weeks were going to run dry. And although we certainly produce enough oil here in the United States to supply ourselves, the world market could have been thrown into chaos, and the president said it would have been bedlam. So that's not an illegitimate thing to consider when you are managing the end of a conflict that you yourself started. Vice President Vance also today had this to say about taking a holistic approach to see if Iran is crossing any red lines before any further military action could take place. Let's hear him again in cut 16.
0: The president has said that if Iran doesn't behave themselves, we're going to resume military action. So what is the red line for what Iran can do before they cross that red line and we do resume military action?
16: Well, it's just, it's going to be a holistic approach where we look at their behavior. Are they funding terrorism? Are they leading to attacks of other people? Are they trying to get centrifuges to redevelop their nuclear weapons program? There are all these questions that we're going to ask about whether they've actually changed their behavior. Do they allow the inspectors in as they have promised that they would do, or do they refuse to allow those inspectors in? A whole host of things we're going to see. We're working towards a very successful resolution of this process. But again, it takes two to tango. And what the president is just saying is that we maintain economic, diplomatic, and military leverage that nobody else in the world has. So if the Iranians want to change, great. We're going to help them. If they don't change, we still got all the cards.
14: Differences of opinion out there about whether there should be any hope at all for the Iranians to change. But as Vice President Vance said today, what does it hurt to try? We'll find out the answer, because that is the path that we are on. You know, when I am preparing for this show, for topics like the Iran deal or for topics having to do with virtually anything, I need well-rounded information. I need lots of sources. I need to know what everybody is saying on the right, on the left, mainstream media, independent media, the podcasters. I really need a 360-degree view of it all, and that is exactly why FreeSpoke exists, and it's why I use FreeSpoke. It is an app built to give you the full picture, not a filtered version, not something that an algorithm has determined that you want to see, not something that says, oh, we're just going to give Scott what will make him happy, that'll tickle his pleasure centers. We're going to give him all the information. That's what every news consumer should strive for. You want to know everything. For me, trying to talk to you every day, trying to debate on CNN, you know how necessary that is. I would recommend you getfreespoke.com/Jennings. Getfreespoke.com/Jennings. You're going to love the app. Download it today. You'll have everything you ever needed to know. When we come back, Missouri Senator Eric Schmidt is here right after this.
2: Your personal...
3: threat again. I'm Paul Stevens, Fox News. President Trump is making another threat toward Iran as peace talks between the U.S. and the Middle Eastern nation continue.
4: President Trump is threatening to impose tolls on the Strait of Hormuz if the final peace deal with Iran isn't reached within 60 days. He says the fees would be for, quote, services rendered as the guardian angel to the Middle East. His social media post coming after Tehran claimed it closed the vital waterway because of Israel's ongoing attacks on Hezbollah in Lebanon. The IDF says those strikes were in retaliation after the Iran-backed group killed an Israeli soldier. The U.S. military disputes Iran's claims and says the strait remains open. Meantime, Vice President J.D. Vance arrived in Switzerland for direct talks with Iran. They're aimed at reaching a long-term peace agreement and resolving key questions about the future of Iran's nuclear program. The talks will start with an emergency session on Lebanon.
3: And that's Fox's Chan Lee Painter. Officials from Pakistan and Qatar are attending the talks as mediators. A manhunt ongoing for 22-year-old Oscar Sanchez Munoz, a suspect in a string of deadly shootings in Missouri.
5: The FBI says he's wanted for shooting at a car on June 11th in Kansas. They say he may be the one responsible for five more shootings on Tuesday, all just miles from Arrowhead Stadium in the Show Me State, where there are several World Cup matches. One person died in these shootings. One has serious injuries. All others are expected to be fine, including an Uber driver who was shot while taking fans to the World Cup match between Argentina and Algeria. Here's one of those fans who was inside of the car.
6: A car passes by super fast, and we hear these two boom, boom noises.
5: He says he called 911 and used baby wipes to hold on the driver's gunshot wounds.
3: And that's Fox's Madison Scarpino, the suspect considered armed and dangerous. 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
12: Plenty of sunshine across our listening area, and we'll see a high near 75. Winds northeast 7 to 10. Tonight, a few clouds and lows are in the mid to low 50s. Winds northeast 5 to 10. Monday, mostly sunny during the day with highs in the mid to upper 70s. Light and variable conditions becoming east at 5 miles per hour. And Monday night, showers are likely with lows in the mid 50s. From the Flag Skywatch Weather Center, I am meteorologist Leah Jones.
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29: Straight talk without the bluster. When you positively need the truth, this is where you come. The Scott Jennings Show.
14: Sometimes people ask me, Scott, when you're not fighting with people on CNN and you're not doing this radio show and all the things that you do, what do you think about? What is it that you do for fun? And often I just think about things like this. What is the greatest defensive play ever made in baseball history by a human being wearing a St. Louis Cardinals hat? And I previously would have said something like, I don't know, Jim Edmonds, over-the-shoulder diving catch, any number of Ozzie Smith plays at shortstop, recently Mason Winn making amazing plays. But they've all been replaced by my next guest. Let's take a look. The other night, Washington, D.C., under the hat of the St. Louis Cardinals, this play was made in left field at Nats Park. Cut 11.
1: That one struck to left field, and what a dive! Oh, what a great
13: Eric
1: play!
13: Schmidt. Amazing catch down the left field.
1: The Redbirds would be proud of a play like that. Look at the nose.
13: Wow, and he roughed himself up here a little bit.
14: Amazing diving catch in the congressional baseball game made by the senator from Missouri, Eric Schmidt, who joins us live. Senator, first of all, congratulations on living out every adult male's fantasy to make a diving catch in a Major League Baseball stadium. And number two, how is your nose? We saw a lot of blood on your face after that incredible catch.
15: It's doing okay. I didn't know I was bleeding until a teammate told me. And in classic Missouri style, I wiped the blood on my pants and rubbed some dirt on the nose and said, let's keep playing. But my elbows were kind of scraped up more than my nose, because that's the warning track is effectively gravel, right? And so... So yeah, I paid the price, but I would do it over and over and over again. There's no doubt about that. So,
14: yeah, what an incredible feeling to do that in a major league stadium and the crowd. And you made sport. You were on the top 10 list on SportsCenter. I mean, one of the greatest plays in America for one night. Pretty cool.
15: It was. And it was on MLB Network, and it's been kind of crazy, Scott. Like, it kind of broke containment. Like, it got outside of the normal, like, kind of political realm. I've had people that I've not talked to in 30 years. Reach out to me. Somebody sent a poem in from Missouri about the catch. Tony La Russa texted me. I mean, it was just your point about a dream come true. That's what it was. So I'm just glad I got to it, held on to the ball, and we won. So it was fun.
14: Yeah, congratulations on the catch, and congratulations on winning. The Republicans have now defeated the Democrats six straight years. You know, I'm back in Kentucky, and the one Democrat in our congressional delegation is a guy named Morgan McGarvey. He got a base hit for the Democrats. The headline in the paper was local congressman MVP for Democrat team. And I thought, boy, being the MVP for a team that got beat 11-2, not the trophy that they think it is, but that's what you get out of the paper back in Kentucky, I think.
15: Yeah, I think I actually got my first, maybe the first positive headline I've ever had from the St. Louis Post-Dispatch, because they said, Missouri Senator stars in SportsCenter highlight from congressional baseball game. So I'm going to probably frame that, because I don't remember another positive headline.
14: Yeah, it's a rare to get anything good out of these big city papers anymore if you're a Republican member of Congress, even though you often deserve it. Let's talk about what's going on in Washington, by the way, Senator Schmidt. And I want to start with the breaking news, of course, and that's that the president has signed this memorandum of understanding with Iran. Now, he's getting some criticism from the right, including from some of your colleagues in the Senate, including Ted Cruz and others, getting a little criticism from the left. And, of course, the media is never happy with anything Donald Trump is doing. You've read the deal. You have been following this conflict and the goals of it. How do you read it? How does it strike you today? Where do you think we're headed?
15: Well, I think the president was very clear in what the mission was, which was to ensure that Iran would never get a nuclear weapon, and he has effectively sunk their navy. The airspace, you know, we own the airspace. Military's been knocked out. The nuclear program and the ambitions have been knocked out, and so this memorandum of understanding ensures that they won't have it. I mean, the Iranians are signing on the dotted line that they won't ever pursue it. Now, do we have to verify that? Of course, we do. But that, I think that the president took action that created the space for diplomacy, and this is the result of that. So, you know, I just don't no matter who you are, what your political stripe is, I think this is a good result to have peace in the region. And we'll, you know, we'll see if everything kind of holds. But this is a significant progress for this thing to be, you know, winding down, and then, you know, basically a further negotiation about what the protocols are, what are the verifications to ensure that they're not getting a nuclear weapon. And that was the goal all along.
14: Former national security official KT McFarland, who comes on the show from time to time, said this morning. I know it's not popular to say this, but Trump's Iran deal is brilliant. No nukes, straight reopened, U.S. economy soars. Iran has a path forward, and if they behave, they have a path forward. If not, boom, we resume military and economic punishment. Pretty simple take. You're not hearing that from many people, but sounds like you may agree with that.
15: Yeah, he has all the leverage. The reason why the conditions were created to have leverage to get to this point, and he still maintains that leverage to if wants to go mow the lawn or whatever. But if look, if they behave and don't pursue this, I think you could see, again, this is a best-case scenario, but these Gulf Arab states support this. They didn't support the Obama deal. They support this because they see a path where, you know, maybe there's a future in that region where it's not constant conflict, right? And you know, we'll have to see. The proof is in the pudding. But I think the result here is no nuclear weapon. Strait is opened up. And the president, I think, created the space for that kind of diplomacy. And that was the goal all along.
14: Let's talk about domestic priorities for a moment. I've got Speaker Johnson coming on the show here in about a half an hour, and I'm going to ask him about this issue. But I'll ask you, and that is the prospects for the Republicans in Congress to pass a reconciliation bill this summer. A lot of House Republicans want to do it. They're calling it Reconciliation 3.0. And we've seen a little bit of cold water out of a handful of Senate Republicans, which calls into question whether it can get done over in your chamber. Where do you think we stand on the possibility of another domestic policy bill, call it reconciliation, between now and the midterm election?
15: I think we should do it. I mean, we're not going to get any cooperation from the Democrats. I mean, look what we had to do. We had to use a reconciliation process just to fund federal law enforcement. And that's how deranged they've become on these issues of law and order. And we were able to do it, including a fund, by the way, I got in $350 million to make sure that we're picking up criminal illegal aliens being released from prison in sanctuary jurisdictions. You would think that's something that's not controversial, but there were 18,000 people last year, Scott, criminal illegals released from prisons because they didn't want to have them deported. So these blue areas, they would rather have people released into the community than have them deported. So it's crazy. So we were able to do that. But I think there are some priorities that we ought to give it a shot here. And whether it's on defense or whatever the other issues are, we have that procedural tool in place to get a Republican-led bill with probably just Republican votes, and we should do it while we have the chance. I mean, one of the things I feel up here is we have to have a sense of urgency. I hope that we can hold the House. I think we're going to hold the Senate. But, you know, you never know. And so you have to do what you can get done when you can get it done, and I think that's what this next phase is all about with reconciliation.
14: Senator Eric Schmidt of Missouri is our special guest conversation today. And, Senator, you're chairman of the Senate Judiciary Subcommittee on the Constitution. And the other day, you held a hearing called Protecting American Citizenship, Denaturalization, and Its Constitutional Limits. Now, you've been talking about one of the issues in our immigration system that's a crisis, is that we have a bunch of people in the country who become naturalized citizens and then commit heinous crimes, and we don't really do anything about it. We leave them here, and sometimes they're let out of jail to commit other crimes. You've got legislation on this, and you're trying to rally some conversations in the Capitol on it. Give us your overview of why we need to denaturalize more people.
15: Well, right now it's really difficult to do that. Now, the Trump administration is doing it, but my feeling is, you know, citizenship shouldn't just be a piece of paper. It's a commitment, right? I mean, this is you take an oath. And the idea that you would come here and take advantage of the American people, you come here for the purposes of committing the fraud that we've seen in Minneapolis, or you join a terrorist organization, or you commit a violent felony, we ought to have a category for denaturalization that gets you denaturalized and sent back home. And so this is really kind of the first push to expand that category. It's called the SCAM Act. I think it's especially timely given what we've seen in Minneapolis, but I think that's just the tip of the iceberg. This fraud issue, and what's assimilation is something that we used to just sort of talk about and take for granted, honestly, but it's become a four-letter word to the left. And I think as we approach America 250, focusing on what it means to be a citizen, what a gift that is and the responsibilities that come with it, I think this denaturalization conversation is part and parcel of all of that.
14: I'm glad you brought up America 250 because I wanted to talk to you about some polling that has come out recently. NBC News, the Gallup poll, they're asking people, are you proud to be an American? Do you like living in America? Basic patriotism questions. And what we're finding, Senator, is a massive split between Republicans and Democrats on the issue. 90% of Republicans say they're extremely proud to be an American, less than 30% of Democrats. In one survey, 55% of Democrats said they would prefer to live in another country right now. What do you make of this divide between conservatives and liberals on who loves and who hates America?
15: I mean, I take no pleasure in those numbers as an American, right? Like, I think it's shocking. And that number, 90%, has been pretty steady for conservatives or Republicans, no matter who is in office, right? But the Democrats, this has been a trend. It's accelerated recently. I think there's also some data points that should also raise some concern. The number of liberal men who want to be a father has plummeted. The number of those on the left who believe political violence is acceptable has risen. 25% of those who describe themselves as liberal, very liberal, believe that political violence can be justified. Over half believe that the assassination of President Trump would be at least somewhat justified. There's something dark that's happening on the left that's very anti-human, very anti-American. And I just don't think you can teach over and over our kids in schools to hate our country or be ashamed of the flag and expect a different result. I mean, thank God that the numbers are still holding on our side, but the overall number is less than 60% now. And this is a grand experiment.
14: It is troubling. And the age split, you know, you got older Americans love the country, but the younger you get, that 18 to 34 cohort, what's obvious to me is what you said, that these young people have been taught by somebody to hate America. I suspect some of it has to do with social media and some of it has to do with foreign countries injecting this poison into our national conversation through some of these social media apps. But it is concerning nonetheless. Senator, congratulations again on an amazing catch in the congressional baseball game. Congratulations on being a conservative warrior. And we appreciate your time as always. And hopefully we'll see you in St. Louis this summer.
15: Yep. Thanks for all you do, Scott. We'll see you.
14: All right, Senator. Eric Schmidt from Missouri. Special conversation today here on the Scott Jennings Show. We're going to take a break when we come back. Have you seen these stories of all these people from Europe who are traveling around America? And shock of shocks, they say America is awesome. They love America. It's kind of captivated the internet. Yale Barter has a column about it. We'll talk to her next on the Scott Jennings Show.
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13: Thursday, June the 18th, broadcasting live from Michigan. We're on the road again here at the Scott Jennings Show. I am sure that many of you out there have been with great amusement, been following some of these foreigners who are in our country for the World Cup, and they're driving around America, and they are amazed at what they found in America. They've been to Buc-ee's and Waffle House and Bass Pro Shop and a Mexican restaurant that has all-you-can-eat chips and salsa. And they are astonished at how they're being treated and how well they're being treated by Americans. And I was catching up on the clips, and I saw a headline in the New York Post. The headline was, World Cup tourists swoon over the real America, and they're making us fall in love, too. The author is Yael Barr-Terr, one of our favorites here at the Scott Jennings Show. She joins us now to discuss her piece. Thanks for coming on, Yael, and we're glad to hear your voice again. I see that you were captivated by some of these folks out there who are documenting their journeys across America. What are some of your favorite moments so far?
27: Scott, I have three words for you. Yellow school buses. I know that might not mean a lot to you and to Americans, but I remember so clearly my first time, one of my first times visiting here as a tourist and seeing one of those buses that we saw on all the movies and all the TV shows and all the video clips and freaking out. So when I see some of these tourists from Sweden and Germany talking about how they're freaking out about some of the day-to-day things we see here in America, I totally get it because I came here from another country too.
13: Yeah, I see, as I was reading your piece, one of the linked
14: observations was from a tourist who said, "Why are the fire trucks so beautiful here?" And they just posted a little
27: video.
14: They
27: really are.
14: Of one of these beautiful red fire trucks that you see in every American town. It's been kind of amazing because at the same time these tourists have been commenting on how great America is, we've seen all this polling coming out. People on the left in this country seem to think they're living in a hellscape here in America, but that's not been the opinion of all these people from Germany and France and Japan and other places, is it?
27: No, I mean, it's a great reminder for us about how amazing this country is. And all we need to do sometimes is look at it from fresh eyes. You know, I'm going through the naturalization process right now. And if you're born here, you won the lottery. I mean, there's a reason so many people want to come to America. There's so much abundance and there's so much to do and the landscapes are beautiful. The people are great. And, you know, it can't hurt to look at it through a foreigner's eyes sometimes and remember that.
14: Yeah, it truly is a blessing to be born here, but it's interesting to me that a lot of people who occupy, frankly, prominent spaces in our politics comment upon being born in America as though it were some sort of great burden. I saw a survey recently, I think 55% of Democrats said they wouldn't mind living in a different country. And I just, and when you look at these tourists,

0: observed and experienced so far?
1: Yeah, I mean, I'm an Israeli citizen. I love my home country. It's still my home. But I've been living in the U.S. for almost 20 years. And, you know, it was really hard to come here. I had to work really hard. I had to prove that I could be part of this society. And I'm proud to do that. And I go to the immigration offices and you see all these people and they're all like me. They're all excited and giddy. And everybody is like studying their little flashcards with the American presidents. Because a lot of people want to come here and want to be part of the society. So when I see that, you know, 41% of Gen Z say they're not proud to be Americans, I'm like, are you guys crazy? You don't have rockets falling here. You have all the food you could eat. You don't have to stand in line for groceries unless you're going to, you know, a very busy one here in Manhattan. But it's, you know, we're so blessed to live here. And of course, it's not perfect, but no place is.
0: No place is, but I got to tell you, we get pretty darn close. You can say what you want to say. You can go where you want to go. You have all the economic opportunity and freedom that you could ever possibly imagine. You have all the amenities that you could ever possibly imagine. And we have a system that allows everybody to flourish based on their own talent and work ethic. It is the greatest nation ever devised on the face of the earth, and we're celebrating 250 years of it this summer. And I encourage everyone to go to the New York Post and type in World Cup tourists swoon over the real America, and they're making us fall in love too. The author is Yael Barr-Terre. Yael, thanks for joining us, and we'll see you in New York very soon.
1: All right, thanks, Scott.
0: All right, we're going to take a break, and when we come back, the Speaker of the House, Mike Johnson, here for a special conversation. It's Scott Jennings on Salem. Stay with us. Thing that seems to be in short supply these days is perspective. We talk a lot about America's problems, but we don't spend nearly enough time talking about the people whose courage and leadership made this country possible in the first place. I'm Scott Jennings, and that's one reason that I'm looking forward to Young Washington coming to theaters this Independence Day. This film goes back to when George Washington was a young man facing setbacks, failures, and some truly life or death moments. It's a reminder that great leaders aren't born great, they are shaped by adversity, perseverance, and character. 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
1: Talks in Switzerland. I'm Ted Lindner, Fox News. Vice President J.D. Vance in Switzerland for those peace talks with Iran. Fox's Trey Yingst has got the latest for us this morning.
2: High-level diplomatic talks are set to take place today in Switzerland, aimed at solidifying the memorandum of understanding and entering into the next phase of negotiations. Vice President J.D. Vance is joined by special envoys Witkoff and Kushner to move these talks forward. On the American side, Iran's parliament speaker, Mohammad Khalibaf, and the country's foreign Minister Abbas Argachi will represent the Iranian side. The issue of Lebanon remains a major sticking point. Five Israeli soldiers were killed by Hezbollah in the course of 48 hours over the weekend. The Israelis responded with heavy airstrikes across southern Lebanon. Now, in response, the Iranians claim they are closing the Strait of Hormuz.
1: The U.S. military disputing Iran's claim, saying that the strait remains open. Meanwhile, President Trump threatening to impose tolls on the Strait of Hormuz if a deal is not made. New video released in the fatal stabbing of Texas teen Austin Metcalf. Earlier this month, Carmelo Anthony was sentenced to 35 years in prison. Fox's Sarah Legre has more details for us.
3: We had strict media guidelines inside the courtroom when covering this case, but now that it's all over, this evidence out in the open, we not only have that video, but we're also hearing the 911 calls made shortly after that attack. I mean, it takes you right back to those chaotic first moments. You could hear the confusion and the urgency as students and staff just rushed in to help. The released video also shows some grainy surveillance video from the day of that deadly confrontation. The video appears to show a brief confrontation lasting seconds before Anthony running away from the area, moving through the bleachers and out onto the track.
1: Anthony will potentially be eligible for parole after half of his 35-year sentence is served. He was assigned a new attorney to appeal his murder conviction. 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
1: At least one person has died. Over 1,700 other people have been evacuated after a fire broke out at a Dominican Republic resort. Fox's Jeff Paul with more.
16: Authorities launched an investigation as they try to figure out how this fire started. And the nearly 1,700 tourists who were evacuated now have to figure out what they're going to do next. And the fire was sparked on Friday at the Viva Dominicus Beach Wyndham Resort in the popular tourist town of Bayabia. Thick black smoke blanketed the area as flames soared just feet away from the crystal clear waters along the Caribbean coast. Crews even using drones equipped with water hoses to try to put out that massive fire. While the exact cause of the fire is under review, officials in the Dominican Republic say strong winds are partly responsible. But they also say the fire moved so quickly because many of the roofs at this particular resort were made with a dry palm leaf material called canna.
1: Local media reports the one fatal victim was an Italian tourist, many of those evacuated placed in nearby hotels. A man accused of running a $1.2 billion Medicaid fraud conspiracy arrested in the Philippines and brought back to the U.S., Federal Trade Commission Chairman Andrew Ferguson on Fox's Saturday in America, accusing the Biden administration of letting the man get away.
17: They found plenty of time to arrest people playing outside of abortion clinics, but instead they let this guy run away with all of his money outside of the country. We got him in just a couple months thanks to the hard work of Kash Patel and the vice president's task force, and that's why this matters.
1: This comes amid a government crackdown on fraud, which has also uncovered a federal employee who stole millions from COVID relief programs. More World Cup action yesterday with the Netherlands routing Sweden 5-1. Germany scoring a late winner to beat Ivory Coast 2-1. Ecuador and Curacao battling to a scoreless draw. Japan shutting out Tunisia 4-0. Four more matches are set for today. Watch all the action on Fox, FS1, and the Fox One app. I'm Ted Lindner. This is Fox News.
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11: Plenty of sunshine across our listening area, and we'll see a high near 75. Winds northeast 7 to 10. Tonight, a few clouds and lows are in the mid to low 50s. Winds northeast 5 to 10. Monday, mostly sunny during the day with highs in the mid to upper 70s. Light and variable conditions becoming east at 5 miles per hour. And Monday night, showers are likely with lows in the mid 50s. From the Flag Skywatch Weather Center, I am meteorologist Leah Jones.
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2: All right, it's Friday, June the 19th. Thanks for listening to Common Sense for the American People. Scott Jennings here. We're broadcasting from the road, as we often do, this time from the great state of Michigan. Michigan in the summer, hard to beat in the United States of America. We're grateful to be up here. I do want to say thank you to the Associated Builders and Contractors of Southeast Michigan. They had me into their annual dinner last night, and their dinner, the entire dinner, was America 250, a very patriotic crowd, and I was appreciative of being included and delivering some remarks. And tonight, we'll be down in Ann Arbor, Michigan. The Michigan Republican Party 6th District having a big event, and I'll look forward to delivering keynote remarks down there. So always fun to get up to Michigan, and especially when you can do it in the summertime. Quick check of the headlines, and really we're just tracking what's going on with Iran right now. Diplomats are working to try to keep this fragile deal in place between the Iranian regime and the United States. There was a flare-up between Israel and Hezbollah. Hezbollah attacked an Israeli tank position and killed 4 soldiers in the IDF. Israel retaliated, knocking out about 80 Hezbollah targets. Now, officials say that Israel and Hezbollah have entered into a ceasefire for the moment. Now, what happened as a result of all this is that J.D. Vance, the vice president, was supposed to go to Switzerland, and he did not go. The Iranian regime postponed talks, the technical talks that are supposed to be going on now during this 60-day period. So it's a very a tenuous situation, as always, in the Middle East. But it looks like, that at least for the moment, there is a bit of a ceasefire between Israel and Hezbollah, and hopefully the peace talks, the technical talks between the United States and Iran can get back on track. And we're still tracking this story this week. The fallout continues from Major League Baseball threatening their own players because they refused to participate in Pride Month activities. These were San Francisco Giants players, and they put Bible quotes on their hats, and that the Pride hats that had the rainbow logo. And this caused Major League Baseball to give them a warning, and that caused our next guest to say, hey, Major League Baseball, we need to have a chat. And that guest is the Attorney General of the great state of Florida, James Utemeyer. James, thanks for joining us here once again on the Scott Jennings Show. I know you're looking into this situation, Major League Baseball. Of course, they force these pride activities on the players, and then the players say, you know, we have other values. Give us your view of it, both, you know, just as a Christian who practices his own faith, but also as an Attorney General who might be looking into whether these players were discriminated against.
21: Sure. Well, we need good leaders, strong leaders to stand up against religious persecution. It seems every time there's one of these stories where one of these leagues and big corporations are silencing speech, it almost always is Christian or biblical speech. Yes, businesses have some First Amendment rights. They can impose rules on uniform requirements. But if they're disproportionately enforcing the law against Christian viewpoints and not others, then they're going to have a problem under Florida law. So we've issued subpoenas. We want to know the full expanse of their rules, how many enforcement actions they've taken going back to 2020. We can see that in 2020, they amended their rules to encourage social justice and BLM messaging. We see examples throughout history of players writing things on their socks and hats, commemorating the deaths of loved ones, big events like 9/11. And there's not enforcement actions taking place yet. Some players write biblical scripture, themes of life, redemption, salvation, and suddenly are being fined. This seems very suspect, very wrong, and we're going to investigate.
0: Yeah, Major League Baseball has endorsed, I mean, let's just be honest, a lot of woke causes. They were into the BLM stuff after 2020. They even moved the All-Star game out of Atlanta because of what they called voter suppression, which was a complete and total lie. Of course, they engage heavily in Pride Month, and they force the players to wear these logos, even if it's against their own values. They've had this Sisters of Perpetual Indulgence that comes to mock Christians at the Dodgers games. Major League Baseball doesn't have a great track record on this. And I think what the players were doing, you know, writing small Bible verses on a hat, why in the world would that draw a rebuke? It was hardly intrusive, and it hardly defaced the Major League uniform any more than they had already been altered by the Pride logo. I guess my question is, you know, why do you think Major League Baseball engages in all these woke activities? And I know you've issued subpoenas. What has been the communication back to you from Major League Baseball about all of this so far?
21: Well, we haven't received any formal response yet. We do anticipate that we will. We do have strong subpoena power and firm deadlines. Why they're doing this, it beats me. I mean, the fan base doesn't like it. The players don't like it. I agree with the way you described it. I think the players' actions were very respectful, subdued. I mean, they weren't going out of their way to cause a scene. But it's definitely concerning if MLB wants to force players to wear these LGBT trans rainbow flags, and yet somebody with a Bible verse is going to be mocked and shut down. That is wrong. It's concerning. And I do think they have legal issues. So look, we've been fighting against a lot of this discriminatory treatment across corporate America. I think the banks, Wall Street analysts, proxy advisors, everybody's had this social Marxist agenda that they've used to shove on businesses and push ideologies that are not winning at the ballot box. We've been fighting this on all fronts. We're trying to bring people back to the business of doing business. Sports leagues are supposed to be about family fun and entertainment, and I hope they'll get back to it.
0: James Utmeyer is the Attorney General of Florida, our special newsmaker conversation today. I want to move on to one other topic that I know you spend a lot of time on as Attorney General, and that is protecting children online. You've been one of the attorneys general nationally that's been a real leader going after Snapchat and Roblox and Discord and TikTok, where these children are being preyed upon oftentimes by adults. Talk to us about your latest efforts, specifically on the Roblox. I think this is one of the most fascinating pieces. Roblox is one of the biggest gaming platforms in the world, and I think a lot of parents simply aren't aware of how easy it is for adults to prey on children inside of Roblox.
21: Absolutely. Well, when I took office, you know, my team, we looked at it and realized that big tech has largely gotten a hall pass on the last 10, 15 years in, you know, setting up kids for harm, for predators, deceiving parents into thinking the applications are safe. We know they're not. We see strong correlation between mental health issues, self-harm, suicides, not to mention the sex predators that are getting to kids on these apps. And the platforms are designed to be addictive. They use unlimited scrolling, push notifications, self-starting videos, all these things to keep us stuck on our screens for hours and hours a day. Roblox happens to be one of the preferred venues for predators. Adults can easily play games against kids on these sites. They can pretend to be children themselves. children don't know who they're talking to. They develop elaborate relationships over time and then ultimately start soliciting personal information, extorting, and in the worst of cases, kidnapping and abusing. So we're going after everybody. If you are choosing profit over public safety, if you're deceiving parents and you don't have proper safety mechanisms in place, we are suing you. We brought actions against TikTok, Snapchat, Discord, Roblox, first in the nation case against ChatGPT after we saw the platform advising people on how to commit school shootings and murder. This is dangerous. Americans are waking up to it. We've got to get out ahead of it before, you know, we lose our young people forever.
0: James F. Myers, the Attorney General in Florida. We're going to keep up with you on this Major League Baseball story. I don't think we're done with this yet. My review of the audience and of what conservatives are talking about, they're interested in why Major League Baseball would be cracking down on players who had small, simple expressions of their Christian faith. And I'm sure they applaud you for getting engaged in this. Thanks for your time today. We'll look forward to having you back soon. And I want to hear what baseball has to say about this. So we'll look for your future reports. 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
0: All right, it's Friday, June the 19th. We're broadcasting from Birmingham, Michigan today. And by the way, if you only knew what technical issues I have to deal with behind the scenes here. If you only knew these boxes and wires and whatnots, and I'm literally talking to you, delivering you the news, giving you the greatest hot takes as only America's favorite pundit can do, and simultaneously rewiring things. I'm like R2-D2 on the Millennium Falcon. I'm fixing stuff while I'm... You don't even know what's going on back here. So it's actually incredible. I don't know what the award is, Hollywood Sean, in the radio business for people who can broadcast and literally, I'm like physically holding it together at the same time as broadcasting. It's quite a scene. It's quite a talent, just to be honest with you all. No one's ever going to give me enough credit for this, but just so you know. It is happening. By the way, I will not be in charge of any of the technical aspects of the cruise that's coming up in November, the Gulf of America cruise. I'll just be there to talk to you and to enjoy the food and the turquoise waters and the white sand beaches and the great conversations that we're going to have. But we're doing this cruise. We got a couple of cabins left. We want you to join us. Mike Gallagher will be there. Larry O'Connor will be there. I'll be there. And we got a bunch of like-minded American patriots coming on the Gulf of America cruise. We leave in and out of Lauderdale, and we're going all over the Gulf of America. There's going to be some great stops and great programming. You won't regret taking your vacation with us in November. Text the word cruise to 94878, or you can sign up by visiting scottjenningsshow.com and clicking on the Gulf of America cruise banner. Here's the deal. You cannot participate in any of the stuff on the ship unless you sign up through us. My advice, honestly, just get your phone out and text the word cruise to 94878. All right, It's Friday afternoon, which means it's time for the Relief Factor Pain of the Week.
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0: All right, I'm going to assume the Relief Factor Pain of the Week audio has stopped playing. One of the technical issues going on here is that I literally have no idea what's happening on the air. Hollywood Sean could be playing music. He could be playing sound effects. He could be playing Groucho Marx outtakes. For all I know, anything else in the world could be happening on the air. In fact, the Relief Factor Pain of the Week is the fact that with duct tape and chicken wire, I am broadcasting this show here from Birmingham, Michigan today. That's the true pain of the week. But you know what I'm going to talk about? Algae. Algae. That is the Relief Factor pain of the week. I assume you've heard about the reflecting pool. President Trump wants to fix and did fix the reflecting pool in Washington, D.C. that goes between the Lincoln Memorial and the Washington Monument. If you've been there, if you've seen pictures, iconic reflecting pool. But it always is kind of dirty and it's got garbage in it and sort of scummy. You know why? Because it is a stagnant body of water that sits in the middle of a swamp, and in the summertime, it gets nasty. Okay? Water, sunshine, light, sun, like it. Organisms, algae. This is what happens. You get algae in it. So Trump says, I want to turn this thing into a better reflecting pool. He drains it, paints the bottom of it, and lo and behold, it gets a little hot. The sun comes out. We get a little algae in the pool, which caused the media to go insane. You've now got all these reporters down at the reflecting pool with like cups and bottles getting the water out. Look at this. We found the algae. Well, yeah, of course you did. The algae will grow in the summer. Now, what they did is they did put the nano bubblers. I don't even know what that is, by the way. They put the nano bubblers in, and I think it's like clearing up the algae. And it is a good reflecting pool. And on a nice day, you go up on the steps of the Lincoln Memorial, you see the reflection. I mean, it's great. But boy, they have spent more time investigating the algae. The algae. Than they've ever investigated any of half of these stories we bring you on this show. So I'm going to say the Relief Factor pain of the week is the algae. And all the people out there who think somehow Donald Trump is the inventor of algae, when for time immemorial, algae has been forming in stagnant ponds in the middle of Washington, D.C. It's not Trump's fault. It's just nature. But you can't fault a guy for trying to clean up Washington, D.C. just a little bit. Pundit of the Week, Harry Enten's coming up next. Stay with us on Salem.
5: That's the Relief Factor Pain of the Week. No. Scott Jennings, a real pain in the agenda for the lefties.
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13: talks
1: Peace in Switzerland. I'm Ted Lindner, Fox News. Vice President J.D. Vance in Switzerland for those peace talks with Iran. Fox's Trey Yingst has got the latest for us this morning.
2: High-level diplomatic talks are set to take place today in Switzerland, aimed at solidifying the memorandum of understanding and entering into the next phase of negotiations. Vice President J.D. Vance is joined by special envoys Witkoff and Kushner to move these talks forward. On the American side, Iran's parliament speaker, Mohammad Khalibaf, and the country's foreign minister, Abbas Argachi, will represent the Iranian side. The issue of Lebanon remains a major sticking point. Five Israeli soldiers were killed by Hezbollah in the course of 48 hours over the weekend. The Israelis responded with heavy airstrikes across southern Lebanon. Now, in response, the Iranians claim they are closing the Strait of Hormuz.
1: The U.S. military disputing Iran's claim, saying that the strait remains open. Meanwhile, President Trump threatening to impose tolls on the Strait of Hormuz if a deal is not made. New video released in the fatal stabbing of Texas teen Austin Metcalf. Earlier this month, Carmelo Anthony was sentenced to 35 years in prison. Fox's Sarah Legre has more details for us.
9: We had strict media guidelines inside the courtroom when covering this case, but now that it's all over, this evidence out in the open, we not only have that video, but we're also hearing the 911 calls made shortly after that attack. I mean, it takes you right back to those chaotic first moments. You could hear the confusion and the urgency as students and staff just rushed in to help. The released video also shows some grainy surveillance video from the day of that deadly confrontation. The video appears to show a brief confrontation lasting seconds before Anthony running away from the area, moving through the bleachers and out onto the track.
1: Anthony will potentially be eligible for parole after half of his 35-year sentence is served. He was assigned a new attorney to appeal his murder conviction. 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
11: Plenty of sunshine across our listening area, and we'll see a high near 75. Winds northeast 7 to 10. Tonight, a few clouds and lows are in the mid to low 50s. Winds northeast 5 to 10. Monday, mostly sunny during the day with highs in the mid to upper 70s. Light and variable conditions becoming east at 5 miles per hour. And Monday night, showers are likely with lows in the mid 50s. From the Flag Skywatch Weather Center, I am meteorologist Leah Jones.
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0: Friday, June the 19th, Friday afternoon. And you know what that means. It's time for another round of Friday Punditry. Joining me, my good friend and CNN's chief data analyst, The one and only Harry Enten is back on the Scott Jennings Show. Harry, we're so glad for your time this afternoon. You're in New Jersey today. What are you, taking the weekend off?
3: I've run myself into the ground. I think I caught the first cold that I can recall catching in the year of 2026. But I like the trees. I like the people. I like the luncheonettes. I came from a luncheonette, and I got a nice little coffee to go. And so I'm wired for this. Let's get it on.
0: All right, let's get into it. So you set the internet political chattering class ablaze this week with your take on the national generic ballot, which is essentially the question of who do you prefer, Democrats or Republicans? The conventional wisdom is Democrats ought to have a very large lead ahead of the November midterm. You had a bit of a warning sign, though, for the Dems. Let's listen to Harry's take in Cut 13.
3: I think the warning sign is this. Democrats have an edge, but compared to what we see historically, it's really not that big of a lead. I mean, just take a look here. Okay, this is Congress National June polls, Dem leads, and this is NBC News, midterm years with the GOP press. Look at this. They're up by 5 points, but that's half the lead they had back in 2018 when it was 10 points, and less than half the lead they had back in 2006 with 11 points when Democrats took back the House in both of those years, and now the Democratic lead is on a single hand. 1, 2, 3, 4, 5 points. And it's this type of lead where you say, you know what, Democrats are ahead, but don't count your chickens just quite yet.
0: All right, Harry, answer the question for us. Are Democrats in trouble here? Should they be ahead by more? Take us a little deeper on this.
3: Yeah, I'll say a few things. Number one, boy, I am good looking when I put on a suit. But beyond that, yeah, I do think they should be ahead by more. You know, you didn't play it, but that was the NBC News poll. There are plenty of other pollsters that show something similar, right? You have Reuters Ipsos, which has them up 3 or 4, depending on the week normally. You have the Marquette University Law School poll that has them up by only a point. There is this set of pollsters that are out there that, simply put, don't have Democrats ahead by that much, given that the president's approval rating, depending on what poll you look at, is usually in the mid-30s to maybe the low-40s. There is this chunk of voters out there who disapprove of the job that Trump is doing, yet still say that they're going to vote for a Republican for Congress. That's especially true of Republican-leaning independents. And that's an issue, because if all of a sudden people are, simply put, voting their party identification, you know, that is, you ask the question, you're Democrat, Republican, if you're independent, which way do you lean? We're still in a country where that's fairly divided. So, yeah, I see that. I see this bunch of pollsters that are out there. And I say to myself, you know, we've had a problem in prior years, I would say, the punditry class at large, where maybe we don't necessarily look at the tail ends of the polling sort of spectrum. And the tail end at this point is Democrats with a lead on the generic congressional ballot, but one in which we know with redistricting, Democrats probably have to win the national House popular vote by at least 3 points in order to win back the House. And all of a sudden, if their lead in the average of the Ipsos, Marquette University Law School, and NBC News polls is only 3 points, well, then you still have quite a contest on your hands for the House of Representatives.
0: So as you see it today, give us some probabilities. I mean, look, it's early, and a lot of these congressional races don't gel until late, and you could still see some mood shifts here in the American electorate. But today, give us the probabilities. Would you say the Democrats are still favored in the House, or is it more 50-50?
3: No, I would still say that they're favored in the House, but there's a big difference between being favored and something being anywhere close to a shoo-in. So, you know, if you look at the prediction markets, which I think give you a fairly good insight into where things are, you know, you probably have the Democrats, but between, you know, a 3 and 4 and a 4 and 5 chance, relating that in terms of percentages, 75% to 80%. But, you know, you think of Hillary Clinton's chance of winning on the eve of the 2016 election. She had a little bit more than a 7 in 10, or, you know, a little bit more than a 70% chance of winning. So those are pretty close to each other, right? So, yeah, Democrats are favored. Historically speaking, you know, it's very hard for the party out of power not to gain seats in a midterm election. But as I hope was relayed in that clip, it's still very much a contest, and one in which we have to keep our eyes on in the upcoming months as we hit Labor Day and beyond.
0: And as you get into these generic ballot questions, that is a little different, though, than measuring party enthusiasm. Do you still think Democrats have this enthusiasm advantage over Republicans? What are you seeing on that measurement?
3: So this is where it gets kind of interesting, right? You know, you look at the special elections, and we've seen this basically since, you know, Roe v. Wade was overturned back in 2022. And we also saw, as the Democratic coalitions kind of changed, right? More college degree folks. Well, those without a college degree have considerably moved into the Republican camp. And we know that turnout is linked to education levels, right? And so you would expect that Democrats would have an edge, especially with the Republican in the White House. Again, those two tend to go in tandem. One of the interesting things, though, was in that Marquette University Law School poll was that what was a clear enthusiasm advantage, at least in terms of the probability of voting, and which we have generally seen in the polling, in the Marquette University Law School poll, that advantage kind of disappeared. I don't know if that's a one-off. I don't know if we're going to see that in more data. But it's something to keep your eye out on, especially as, you know, we sort of head into the home stretch here over the summer, because Democrats are counting on that edge, especially to counteract what ended up being a clear Republican win in terms of the redistricting wars. And if other polls start looking like the Marquette University Law School poll, then it gets quite dicey quite quickly for Democrats.
0: Let's shift gears over to the Senate. We're talking with Harry Enten from CNN. Probability in the Senate. I tend to think it still favors Republicans, and I want to get into a couple of individual races. But overall, would you rather be the Republicans or the Democrats on winning the Senate in November?
3: I think you'd rather be on Team Red than Team Blue for any number of reasons, not the least of which, you know, we can get into the individual races. But Democrats are going to have to win in places that Donald Trump carried by at least 10 points in 2024. In order to take back the Senate. And, you know, you can do that once, okay, but you're going to have to do it multiple times. And that, to me, strikes me as a hill that, while certainly, you know, people have climbed tall hills before, you know, while Walter Payton was notorious for doing it, you know, back with the Bears and sort of his training regimen, most humans can't tend to climb those high hills. And as the enthusiasm gap may be shrinking a little bit, as the generic ballot looks the way that it does, at least in some polls, I would much rather be on Team Red than Team Blue. But again, it's doable for Democrats. It's just a tall hill to climb.
0: Seems to me if Democrats are going to take over the Senate, they have to beat Susan Collins, the incumbent Republican up in Maine. I think this has been complicated by the nomination of Graham Plattner as a Democrat here. They ran the sitting governor there out of the race. Mills. And so now they're stuck with Plattner, and the polling shows sort of a dead heat, maybe even Collins in some polls a little bit ahead. Have the Democrats shot themselves in the foot here by nominating Plattner in Maine?
3: Perhaps. Obviously, we're going to have to wait and see. I think a lot of people might have thought, and a lot of pundits might have thought that they had shot themselves in the foot, you know, when the first of the many scandals involving Graham Plattner, you know, came out. I believe it was at the end of 2025, though, to be perfectly honest, all the years are now melding together for me. But here's the thing, right? If you're in a state like Maine, which the last Republican to carry Maine was what? George Herbert Walker Bush back in 1988. And you have a president that isn't too popular and an incumbent in Susan Collins, while she has certainly won in, you know, a tough environment back in 2020, has never really faced this tough an environment, as well as the fact that she's, at least according to the public polling data, as unpopular as she's ever been. You want the race to be about her. That's what you want the race to be about if you are a Democrat. And now all of a sudden, we're not talking as much about Susan Collins, right? We're talking about the Democrat and his potential liabilities. So I think it's sort of in the eye of the beholder whether they, quote unquote, shut themselves in the foot. But they certainly made things more difficult for themselves, because now the attention isn't on the unpopular Republican incumbent. It is on the Democrat and any flaws that he may have.
0: The other race that I think Democrats have to hold is Michigan. Gary Peters not running for reelection. So open seat. I'm sitting here in Michigan broadcasting this show, barely broadcasting. We're holding it together. No, we're barely broadcasting.
3: We're trying.
0: We're doing our best. But we're in Michigan nonetheless. And the Democrats have a fascinating primary going on. It seems to me that this character, Abdul El Sayed, has the momentum. He's facing off against Haley Stevens. She's kind of the establishment choice. And this other person, Mallory McMorrow. Do you think Sayed has the momentum for Democrats in this primary? And if they nominate Sayed, does that give Republicans their one true, real pickup opportunity in the U.S. Senate?
3: I think probably the answer to both of those questions is yes. Whether you're relying on the public polling data, or the prediction markets. Abdullah Syed, to me, seems like he has the inside track. You know, you mentioned the two other candidates in that race. And, you know, Haley Stevens, who's obviously the more moderate of most moderate of all the candidates, is very much disliked by the left. And this race has kind of become this sort of two-track thing. I think there were a lot of Democrats who were hoping McMorrow would kind of come up the center of the party, if that makes sense. More of a traditional liberal and kind of be able to placate both sides. But if you look, again, whether you look at the public polling or the prediction markets, she has clearly fallen back. And now all of a sudden you sort of have the left and the and sort of the more moderate conservative wing of the party kind of playing off against each other. And that to me is a losing proposition in either way, because one part of the party is not going to be happy regardless of who wins that nomination. And more than that, look, Michigan is a swing state, right? Donald Trump has carried it both of the times that he's won the presidency. So it is not, you know, this is not Bernie Sanders's Vermont. And now all of a sudden you're going to nominate somebody who is, you know, could potentially alienate some parts of the center of the overall electorate. That gives you an opening. That gives you an opening. So, yeah, I think, you know, you look at the political map, you look and say, OK, where are the Republican pickup opportunities? That would be probably the biggest one. Of course, I will note, if my memory serves me correct, the last time the state that you are in has elected a Republican to the United States Senate was in 1994 in Spencer Abraham. So I don't want to say that it's in any way, a clear favorite the Republicans would be, but it would give them an opening.
0: Our pundit of the week here on the Scott Jennings Show is Harry Enten. You know him as the chief data analyst over at CNN, talking some politics. We're going to take a break, Harry. And when we come back, we have to do our traditional winners and losers of the week. So I need you to get your winner ready. I got to come up with a loser. I got a couple of
3: ideas.
0: We'll
3: help you in the break.
0: And I'm wavering. And as the show producers know, I'm notorious for switching out the losers at the last minute. And I don't like to pick on people too much. But we got to settle on that. And I think Harry, when we come back, I'm going to ask you to, you had a segment this week about patriotism in America. And the gap on patriotism between the parties is really kind of fascinating right now. We'll do all that when we come back on the other side. Harry Enten from CNN is our pundit of the week. I'm Scott Jennings. This is Common Sense for the American People. Stay with us.
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0: Friday, June the 19th. Scott Jennings here. Home stretch for the week. We're broadcasting live from Michigan. Our pundit of the week is Harry Enten from CNN. Harry, before we do our winners and losers of the week, you did another segment on CNN this week that really caught my attention, and it is about the patriotism gap in this country. We have a lot of polling data out there right now showing the difference between Republicans and conservatives as it relates to how they feel about our country and Democrats and liberals. Tell us about that.
3: Yeah, so there's been a lot of interesting polling that's, you know, come out over the last week, whether it be on the simple question that NBC News asked that has traditionally been asked by Gallup, which is, how proud are you to be an American? And, you know, the two top options are extremely and very proud. And what, if I recall correctly, the NBC News poll essentially found was it was 90% of Republican and Republican-leaning independents said they were extremely or very proud compared to Democrats who were in the upper 20s. Compare that to where we were 25 years ago the early part of 2001. So this is pre-9/11, but post the very divisive 2000 election, in which it was that same 90% of Republicans, but 85% of Democrats. So the Democratic percentage fell by nearly 60 points in the last 25 years. And that was part of a larger pattern that we've seen in the polling. A question as simple as, you know, are you going to have your flag out on July 4th? And, you know, at the, again, 25 years ago, before 9/11, it was, you know, Republicans at 68, Democrats at 65, and now Republicans 64, very similarly, while the Democratic percentage, again, has fallen into the 20s. So on a number of different measures, whether it be the flag, whether it be extremely or very proud to be an American, or even something as simply as what do you, you know, most view July 4th as? Do you view it as a day to celebrate America, which 65% of Republicans said compared to, I think, something like 27% of Democrats, or a day to sort of be with family and friends, in which it was actually the plurality of Democrats that, yes, it's actually that for them. And across those measures, simple questions about how they view the country and their relationship to it, Democrats have changed significantly compared to where they were 25 years ago, where Republicans have sort of stayed steady.
0: I think the numbers speak for themselves. The patriotism gap in America between both parties. And just briefly, I think it's also an age split. I saw in one of the, I think it was the NBC News survey, older Americans, they love our country. And this 18 to 34 cohort, well, someone is teaching them to hate it. And that someone lives on their phones and may, in fact, be outside of the country. All right, winners and losers. Harry Enten, I'll give you the honor. Who is the winner of the week?
3: Well, you know, I'm in the New York City metropolitan area. I was born in Manhattan. I live in Manhattan currently. You have to choose the New York Knickerbockers. They had not won an NBA title since before I was born back in 1973. I think a lot of people, including myself, are skeptical of them this year. But they did what all great Americans do, and that is when the cards and chips were on the table, they rose above with unbelievable comebacks, you know, becoming the first team that I can recall coming back from a 29-point deficit in Game 4 of the NBA Finals. City united the city. New York, very proud of them. You know, the victory parade was something else. So I have to choose the New York Knickerbockers, who are the first New York City team, at least on the men's side, to win a title since, I believe, the New York Yankees did so in 2009. And no, I don't count the Giants or Jets as New York City teams because they

0: That is the governor of Georgia, Brian Kemp. We had the runoff elections this week in Georgia, and Brian Kemp made bets on candidates in the United States Senate and governor, and in both cases, he came up short. The Senate nominee is Mike Collins, and Kemp went for Dooley, and the gubernatorial nominee is Rick Jackson. He went for Burt Jones. Trump went 1-for-2 in those endorsements, but Kemp went 0-for-2. And even though I think Brian Kemp's been a great governor, and I still think he's enormously popular in Georgia, I think for political purposes, he's going to score in as my loser of the week. Harry Enten, you've been a great pundit of the week. We wish you a great weekend. It's going to be beautiful weather out there. We'll have you back soon. You can catch Harry Enten's fun polling segments on CNN almost every single day. And we'll be back on Monday. This is Common Sense for the American People. I'm Scott Jennings, signing off from Michigan. Thanks for listening.
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2: We hold these truths to be self-evident. You know those opening words, but have you ever read the entire Declaration of Independence? Maybe you have, but what about your children, your friends? Scott Jennings here, telling you that on July the 4th, my friends at Americans for Prosperity are encouraging all Americans to read through the Declaration of Independence. The Declaration reminds us that every person has inherent dignity, that our rights are unalienable, and that government exists to secure liberty, not to control our lives. Those aren't old ideas. They're the foundation of America, the greatest nation the earth has ever known. 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
9: Ready to talk. I'm Paul Stevens, Fox News. A U.S. delegation led by Vice President J.D. Vance is in Switzerland for talks with Iranian officials, both sides still trying to reach a broader peace agreement following the signing of a temporary memorandum of understanding.
10: Vice President J.D. Vance arrived at the Bergenstock Resort, Lake Lucerne. That's where he's set to hold direct talks with Iranian leaders. Their goal, negotiate a long-term peace agreement that includes resolving key questions about the future of Iran's nuclear program. They only have about 60 days to reach a deal. The talks will begin with a bilateral meeting between the United States and Iran.

0: On one of the first topics expected to be discussed is an emergency session on Lebanon. The talks come amid growing uncertainty surrounding the Strait of Hormuz. Tehran claims it is once again closing that vital waterway. They say it's in response to renewed Israeli strikes on Iran-backed Hezbollah in southern Lebanon.
1: And that's Fox's Chan Lee Painter. Iran also saying the attacks violate the memorandum of understanding signed by Tehran and Washington recently. Tragic accident unfolding during a Goose concert at Madison Square Garden in New York last night. NYPD saying a 51-year-old man fell from an elevated position inside the arena, later pronounced dead at a nearby hospital. No release from authorities as to how far he fell or what led up to the incident. The band later saying it was heartbroken by the tragedy and extended condolences to those affected. The concert continued and concluded shortly before midnight as investigators got underway with their task. Officials in Los Angeles declaring a state of emergency. Firefighters still battling a massive warehouse fire. The building is making it extremely difficult for firefighters to bring the blaze under control. No formal evacuation orders just yet. 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
1: In Colombia today, a presidential runoff that could see a big change in the nation's direction.
6: One way or another, Colombia will have a new president. Incumbent Gustavo Petro was constitutionally barred from another term. He's supporting left-winger Iván Cepeda to continue his policy of striking peace deals with violent drug cartels. The right-wing challenger is Abelardo de la Espriella. He's promising to cut government spending by 40%. The political outsider narrowly won the first round of voting. Colombia's presidential hopefuls have campaigned amid persistent political violence. One candidate, Miguel Uribe, was shot dead last summer. Jonathan Savage, Fox News.
1: Repairs for the newly renovated reflecting pool on the National Mall continue.
7: National Park Service workers were using hydrogen peroxide and nanobubble technology to remove algae from the reflecting pool near the Lincoln Memorial last week. Algae left a green haze atop the water, and video shows the American flag blue-colored sealant used on the bottom of the pool chipping away in some areas. President Trump has taken a direct role in the revamp, visiting the worksite and speaking often of the upgrades totaling about $14 million. At the White House, Jared Halpern, Fox News.
1: And U.S. Park Police say they've arrested at least 10 people for vandalism at the reflecting pool so far this weekend alone. FIFA World Cup action wrap up for you. Japan shuts out Tunisia 4-0 in Monterrey, Mexico. Later on today, Spain takes on Saudi Arabia at noon Eastern time. Belgium then takes on Iran, following by Uruguay and Cape Verde. The late match features New Zealand against Egypt, kickoff at 9 p.m. Eastern time. U.S. already securing an advancement to the next knockout round. The Americans wrapping up group play Thursday night against Turkey, 10 o'clock Eastern on Fox FS1 or the Fox Sports app. I'm Paul Stevens, and this is Fox News.
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4: plenty of sunshine across our listening area, and we'll see a high near 75. Winds northeast 7 to 10. Tonight, a few clouds and lows are in the mid to low 50s. Winds northeast 5 to 10. Monday, mostly sunny during the day with highs in the mid to upper 70s. Light and variable conditions becoming east at 5 miles per hour. And Monday night, showers are likely with lows in the mid 50s. From the Flag Skywatch Weather Center, I am meteorologist Leah Jones.
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12: 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Each day, I'll give you the big stories making headlines that really matter. Food, inflation, schools, investments. I'll tell you the best thing I heard all day, an audio clip that made me sit up and take notice. I'll have the key three of the most consequential stories in the news cycle as well. We'll keep an eye on the markets, farm news, some sports, and those big developing stories from City Hall all the way to the White House. And we'll have a few laughs along the way as well. Talk to you then.
13: Sunday, June 21st, 2026. I'm Jared Halpern. What makes someone want to run for Congress and then come back?
14: It was easier being a SEAL team commander in a lot of ways than as a congressman. One, as a SEAL team commander, you know, most of the threat came from the front. But here, it's omnidirectional.
13: And is the institution broken? And can it be fixed?
14: A lot of what we face is a bureaucracy that views people as numbers. Actually, we're real people. We have a name, we have an address. And as soon as you strip the address and name and a person behind it become a number, then we're too big.
13: This is the Fox News Rundown from Washington. This fall, America elects a new Congress, and regardless of which candidate wins and which candidates lose, a lot of new faces will arrive in Washington next year. That's because a growing number of representatives and senators are opting to retire. But before they go, I have some questions. Call it an exit interview. Over the next few months, the Fox News Rundown podcast will speak with outgoing members of Congress. We'll ask why they wanted to run for office in the first place, what's working well in government, and what needs to improve, and would they advise the next generation to serve? Montana Republican Congressman Ryan Zinke served as a Navy SEAL from 1986 to 2008. He served in the Montana Senate from 2009 to 2013 before being elected to the U.S. House in 2014. During President Trump's first term, he served as Secretary of the Interior, and then he returned to Congress in 2023. In March, he announced that after four non-consecutive terms in Congress, he won't seek re-election.
14: In the very beginning, you know, I like the job of trying to help people.
13: We sat down to discuss why he wanted to run for Congress in the first place and what made him come back to do it again.
14: And trying to solve issues. Yeah, and I've been a team player all my life. You know, I played at University of Oregon and so I was a football team, and I was a SEAL team. I was a commander at SEAL Team 6. So I've always been a team player. And on the legislative side, it is about a team. You're only as good as the team around you. And, you know, an issue of, as of late, everyone wants to have the say. But everyone has a say and not the say. And with the numbers so close, you know, it's interesting to see, you know, the changes over time. But I think the mission's the same. Is when you're a representative, you work for the people.
13: Mm-hmm.
14: And if you don't like people, if you don't like solving other people's problems, whether it's an IRS or a visa or outdoors or what we face the next 100 years on recreation, the outdoor experience, you shouldn't do the job. The job is long, is arduous, and if you want to get things done, you got to work pretty hard.
13: So it's interesting you say that, because one of the questions I had was, what
14: do members of Congress do that a lot of folks don't know? We see the big debates over the major issues that divide Congress a great deal. But so much of what you're describing is kind of the nitty gritty, the constituent services.
15: Yeah, there's a lot of that. And, you know, when you come to Congress, you know, what's your aspiration? What's your expectation? You know, for me, looking back at, you know, 35 years from either being a SEAL or a secretary, you know, what have I accomplished and what got done? Well, when I was secretary, we went from 8.3 million barrels a day to 12.5 million barrels a day of production in less than 2 years. As we showed that we could not only be an energy exporter, we can dominate. And I was there when the energy dominance first appeared. Can you imagine what would happen if we didn't have that today? Mm-hmm. You look at, as bad as energy prices are, we're the best in the world because we are at 14 million barrels a day, and to a degree, we're not held hostage. And secondly, you know, I'm passionate about public lands. You know, the Great American Outdoors Act.
14: A lot of those public lands in Montana.
15: And public lands belong to everybody, whether you live in Utah or Wyoming. The public land experience, the outdoor experience, is part of the American DNA. And I think the argument is how best to manage it. Mm-hmm. I don't want to, you know, I've never been really greedy with selling it. Although as secretary, I subtracted, I added, I exchanged public land in the interest of the public. But, you know, the wholesale scale of selling public land at a fire scale, I think, is nonsense. It'll never pay off the debt, and we'll lose that part of American DNA that's so precious to us all.
14: Let me take you back to your first day in Congress, your first term. You get elected, you come out to Washington, D.C., you're on Capitol Hill, swearing-in day. What was your expectation of what the job was going to be, and how did the reality compare to that expectation?
15: You know, Senator, it was easier being a SEAL team commander in a lot of ways than as a congressman. One, as a SEAL team commander, you know, most of the threat came from the front. But here, it's omnidirectional. You have the political outlay, you have the issue outlay, the bureaucracy. And a lot of times, you're in the legislative branch, you're one of many to fix it. And part of the challenge, you know, from Montana is we're a state that's the same size as from Washington, D.C. to Chicago, plus 2 miles. We have just over 1 million people. And how to influence decisions. You got to understand that you got to convince the guy next to you mm-hmm. that issue is as important to him as it is to you. So you do need to break through the political nonsense of red shirts versus blue shirts and operate, I think, in success of red, white, and blue. You do things for the country. You do things for your constituents. But you do the right thing at the right time for the right purpose. And you stay at it. You know, it's easy to quit, but you stay at it, and then you'll be successful, I think.
14: We talk a lot about the red and blue divide, Republicans and Democrats. How important in Congress, especially the House of Representatives, is the geographic divide? Somebody who comes from a very rural state versus a member of Congress that comes from a very urban state.
15: Well, it's interesting. I think there's crazy on the right and there's commies on the left. Now, at least our crazies, when the national anthem plays, they stand. They're patriotic. But some of them are crazy. The other side just wants to destroy the country that we built, our founding fathers, the Constitution. So those are the extremes. Most members, I honestly believe they're there for the right purpose. They want to make things better. Perhaps the idea of how to make things better is a little different. We can disagree on policy. But I think among members, there's not a lot of disagreements on trying to make things better.
14: Was there an issue that you changed your mind on as a member of Congress as you met members from other parts of the country or other political parties? Or maybe an issue that you think differently about now? Maybe serving in the administration, coming back to Congress?
15: Yeah, I've always been a believer in conservation. Mm-hmm. And even by Teddy Roosevelt's words, conservation is as much development as it is preservation. Mm-hmm. And that was a lot harder to push, you know, reasonable mining, reasonable energy production. And you can have both, but you got to reclaim the land when you're done. And then I was surprised when the issue of public lands for sale came up, which there's a reason why I think I came back and defend that and make sure we don't have a fire sale of our public land experience. But I learned a lot along the way. You know, if you live in the East Coast, your public land experience is primarily battlefields and parks.
16: Mm-hmm.
15: And when you say, well, we're not going to affect the parks or the battlefields, but we're going to affect these other lands, you know, Bureau land management, these larger lands that are on landscape scale, then you lose a lot of the, I would say, passion from those in the East Coast because they don't see it. Out west, it's been, the landscape is, there's been a lot of abuse, neglect,
16: mm-hmm.
15: of poor management policies, which have made a lot of people angry. You know, if you live next to a sea of trees and you can't harvest one of them, but you watch them burn down every year, there's a lot of frustration. There's a lot of frustration in communities that are basically, you know, eviscerated because there's no job opportunities, yet they live in an area that you can sustainably cut wood forever, right?
16: Mm-hmm.
15: A lot of what I do is explaining and doing my best both on the administrative side and the congressional side of why these issues are important and making sure that we have a future in this country on our public lands experience that your kids will experience too.
16: How has Congress, especially the House of Representatives, changed in your two sort of different tenures in Congress?
15: Well, I think the administration has changed, and to a degree.
16: Sure. And Congress reacts to that.
15: Yeah, you know, Article 1, Article 2, certainly the Trump administration, I'd say 47 is a little different because they don't have the inspector general issue that I did. Uh-huh. If you have a biased inspector general, they can make your life awful tough. As we talked about, the Supreme Court's different.
16: Mm-hmm.
15: And I came in, every battle was there was going to be some federal judge somewhere that was going to dictate policy. And I think the Supreme Court, while not conservative, I think has been less biased. And I think the team's very, very good. On the congressional side, there was rules. You never voted against a rule. You never changed your vote between whips unless you told leadership. And on the Republican side, you can vote any way you want to on a bill. But if you're voting against a chairman's bill, at least have the courtesy to say, Mr. Chairman, I'm voting against your bill and this is why. Let the chairman have an opportunity to mitigate it and then motion recommit. I've watched all those rules that were at one time sacred go down without consequence. So you can break a rule. There's no consequence.
16: What would the consequence be? Like losing a committee?
15: Losing a committee, seniority, or look, you know, when you're self-police, when you say, we got to be a team on this. And in order to move the ball up the field, everyone's just got to do their part. And we'll work with every members on both sides of the aisle to make sure the ball's in play. And we're making progress for the right reasons. The other big thing is Constitution. We talk about regular order, but I haven't seen it in a long time. And regular order, real quickly, looks like this. There is authorization committees that authorize things. And then what's supposed to happen by Constitution is Congress is supposed to tell you what a budget is. This is how much, it's kind of like the authorization is the menu. Then a budget resolution is how much money you have in your pocket. And then appropriations by Constitution, Article 1, Section 9, no money should be removed from the Treasury unless by consequence of appropriations. So appropriations is supposed to look at the menu, look how much money you have in your pocket, and make decisions. I said in appropriations, we make decisions on less than 30% of the budget.
16: How much of that is because Congress has ceded its authority to the executive, and how much of that is there's a finite amount of time in a working week and you have to move forward?
15: I would say most of the blame should be on Congress, because Congress by Constitution has the power of the purse.
16: And so Congress has made the decision.
15: They've made the decision
16: to cede its authority.
15: And in a large way, between what's mandated spending and discretionary. You've heard the terms non-discretionary, yeah, mandated. Well, Congress over time has invented these terms, I think, for one reason and one reason only. So you don't have to make a hard decision. You know what? If you don't have to make a tough decision, you won't. So we've seen Yeah, it's almost in a naval analogy. There's three ships that are sinking out at sea, and they're 70% plus of our budget. Social Security, Medicaid. We know they're sinking. I can even tell you when they become insolvent, right? But no one wants to have the fortitude, the courage to go out and say, you know what? We got to stop the sinking.
16: Mm-hmm.
15: That means hard decisions have to be made. We made a decision on Medicaid just for work requirements. 80 hours a week in volunteer work counts. All right, and the pushback, oh, we're taking food away from kids. And no, if you're disabled, you don't have to. You're exempt. If you're a mom with kid, you have to exempt. But if you're an able body, man or woman, and you can work and you choose not to, that's a problem. But that's just one of the examples of many that we're going to have to address to make sure these systems that people depend on are solvent and healthy.

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16: Here's a look inside the Beltway. I'm Jeff Manasso. The Trump administration is taking additional steps to shrink the Federal Department of Education. Its agencies responsible for overseeing special education and civil rights are moving to other departments. The Trump administration saying that enforcement of civil rights in education will be handled by the Justice Department, and Health and Human Services will oversee special education. President Trump has vowed to eliminate the Department of Ed, arguing that states should have more control. Only Congress can totally eliminate the cabinet-level department. Though Education Secretary Linda McMahon has signed agreements with other federal agencies to handle much of the department's portfolio. The Supreme Court upholds tariffs imposed by President Trump during his first term. Justices turned aside an appeal from business owners challenging tariffs imposed on imports from China in 2018. President Trump relied on a 1974 law to impose those tariffs, a different law than the emergency powers the Supreme Court rejected on the president's reciprocal tariffs earlier this year. The ruling could provide a new path for the Trump administration to impose some of those tariffs blocked by the Supreme Court, though the process requires more steps, including investigations and hearings on trade practices. For the Fox News Rundown, I'm Jeff Manasso.

0: As we celebrate 250 years of American freedom, the Patriots at Roe and Joe Junk Haul and Removal are reflecting on what it means to serve.
1: Hi, I'm John Minton. 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
2: Ready to talk. I'm Paul Stevens, Fox News. A U.S. delegation led by Vice President J.D. Vance is in Switzerland for talks with Iranian officials. Both sides still trying to reach a broader peace agreement following the signing of a temporary memorandum of understanding.
3: Vice President J.D. Vance arrived at the Bergenstock Resort, Lake Lucerne. That's where he's set to hold direct talks with Iranian leaders. Their goal? Negotiate a long-term peace agreement that includes resolving key questions about the future of Iran's nuclear program. They only have about 60 days to reach a deal. The talks will begin with a bilateral meeting between the United States and Iran. One of the first topics expected to be discussed is an emergency session on Lebanon. The talks come amid growing uncertainty surrounding the Strait of Hormuz. Tehran claims it is once again closing that vital waterway. They say it's in response to renewed Israeli strikes on Iran-backed Hezbollah in southern Lebanon.
2: And that's Fox's Chan Lee Painter. Iran also saying the attacks violate the memorandum of understanding signed by Tehran and Washington recently. Tragic accident unfolding during a Goose concert at Madison Square Garden in New York last night. NYPD saying a 51-year-old man fell from an elevated position inside the arena, later pronounced dead at a nearby hospital. No release from authorities as to how far he fell or what led up to the incident. The band later saying it was heartbroken by the tragedy and extended condolences to those affected. The concert continued and concluded shortly before midnight as investigators got underway with their task. Officials in Los Angeles declaring a state of emergency. Firefighters still battling a massive warehouse fire. The building is making it extremely difficult for firefighters to bring the blaze under control. No formal evacuation orders just yet. 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
8: Plenty of sunshine across our listening area, and we'll see a high near 75. Winds northeast 7 to 10. Tonight, a few clouds and lows are in the mid to low 50s. Winds northeast 5 to 10. Monday, mostly sunny during the day with highs in the mid to upper 70s. Light and variable conditions becoming east at 5 miles per hour. And Monday night, showers are likely with lows in the mid 50s. From the Flag Skywatch Weather Center, I am meteorologist Leah Jones.
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I'm Chad Pergram with the Speaker's Lobby. Lawmakers are scared. Legal authority for the government's foremost intelligence-gathering weapon to foil terrorism, FISA Section 702, expired over the weekend. Lawmakers failed to renew the program after a host of policy disputes. It's an inopportune time for the program to lose authorization. FISA siphons the calls, emails, and texts of foreign intelligence targets, but a court ruling declared that the government can still track suspect communications despite a lapse in the law. However, it's unclear if telecommunications companies will provide digital breadcrumbs to the government without a congressional safeguard. So this is a gray area for now. FISA experts say it's not an issue immediately, but the telecoms could become worried about not having statutory protection for FISA Section 702 should this drag out. When covering Congress, you're only as good as your sources. The same in spycraft, and intelligence agencies can't track possible terrorism suspects if the telecom data disappears. With the Speaker's Lobby, Chad Pergram, Fox News.

0: Social media has impacted the world in many different ways. What kind of role does it play in Congress? And is that role helpful or harmful? Montana Republican Congressman Ryan Zinke and I discuss that, as well as President Trump, his approach to conflict and politics, plus the advice he has for members that will follow him as the end of his time in Congress nears, as we continue our exit interview. How much do you worry about the growing, and I think both parties, you know, when you are a Republican, I think you tend to, you know, be okay with the expansion of the executive by a Republican president. When you're a Democrat, you seem to be okay with the expansion of the executive by a Democratic president. Are you troubled by that trend? Is that a trend you see continuing? And if so, how do you reverse it?
1: Well, a lot of it is, if there's one core, is you can't go after cliques. And I've seen a lot of members become clique-centric. What's popular at the day. And, you know, a lot of the business of just block and tackling on energy and affordability is not sexy. It's not going to make the headline news. But some members are so enamored with number of cliques, that's how they drive their policy. That's a problem. And then I think, you know, the red shirt, blue shirt idea that there's no in between, mm-hmm. or a compromise somehow is a display of weakness. It's really not the case. I mean, we all are Americans first, and then a party, you know, after that. Mm-hmm. Hopefully, it's well after that. Hopefully, you're a community member, your mom, your dad, and then lastly is party. But some is the background as well as this president. You know, is different than I think all other presidents. I've worked for him.
0: Mm-hmm.
1: Donald Trump, this is going to be a big surprise for a lot of people, is from Manhattan. He's a billionaire from Manhattan in the land business. He married a supermodel, has great kids, is highly successful, but he's from New York. And New York guys, you know,
0: is that different than a Montana guy?
1: Yeah, New York's New York, right? They're aggressive, and this president enjoys operating, I think, out of conflict.
0: Mm.
1: He's not a fair weather sailor.
0: Yeah,
1: he likes conflict to get things changed, and out of conflict, that's where he operates and makes the decisions. Based on that's how he operates, and like that a lot of times. His decisions are spot on. I know the direction. It's not exactly the tone I would take as a Montanan, but I appreciate the tone because he gets things done.
0: One of the stories of the upcoming midterm elections in November is redistricting. A lot's being made about protecting Republican seats, protecting Democratic seats. It's going to create, both this year and in elections moving forward, far fewer competitive House races. Is that good for the institution?
1: No, you know, I think a district, you should have a similar life experience.
0: Hmm.
1: You know, when you make districts and gerrymander to the point where folks in Virginia Beach are being dictated policy by folks in Old Town, you know, mm-hmm. In Montana, bigger state, but there's a West, there's the East, and there are differences and nuances. So I think, and also when you represent the constituents that may have a problem. They may need a visa, you know, and you have to have access to those that represent you. So I think districting should be on the basis of a like, you know, experience. But districting on the basis of gender, on race, I think the Supreme Court had it 100% right. You don't make districts on the base of race or gender.
0: But it seems like the districting now is based on party affiliation.
1: And I think we got to be very careful and make sure the districts themselves aren't, the driver should not be politics.
0: Mm-hmm.
1: The driver should be representation. And so when you look at some of these corrections over time, but I think it's healthy to have competitive districts.
0: Mm-hmm.
1: I'm vehemently opposed to things like rank choice and those nonsensical things that actually don't make a diversity at the end of the day. They protect a class. But I think you look at it, a district should be representative of the people. And look, I think it's important to be competitive. I think primaries are important. Because primaries, to a degree, are accountability. It's your report card. It's how are you doing from the viewpoint of the constituents you serve. A little different in the Senate. The Senate can be, you know, 6 years or 4 years. It can be one way or the other, conservative or liberal. In the last 2 years, the what's behind door number three. But the House, you're only as good as your last vote. And the House, you can't appoint. The House got to be elected. And I think that's the beauty of the House of Representatives, is it is supposed to represent. So make sure we as a country don't have so much tomfoolery and gerrymandering of a district that people aren't represented.
0: A few more for you, forward-looking questions. What advice do you have to your successor? And I know you've endorsed in the race, but regardless of who wins, what's your advice to whomever succeeds you?
1: You know, be true to yourself and pay attention to your constituents. You know, the issues that they face, you know, they face them from a perspective of living every day, going to work, you know, dropping the kids off. That's who you're supposed to represent. In Montana, there's themes. We're a big Second Amendment state. We love our rodeo. We're an ag state. We appreciate the great outdoors experience. We want our forests better managed. We want to be able to harvest the resources that God gave us in Montana. But we want to do it right, too. We want to make sure the next generation has the same experience or opportunity, the other experience. But it's an important job. It's not an easy job by any stretch. If you want to get things done, you got to work at it hard.
0: Do you think young people should aspire to be a member of Congress?
1: Yeah. You know, because it is service. And in my life, I've served in the military. I've served in the House. I've served as the 52nd Secretary. Mm-hmm. So I've served in a lot of capacities. I've had a lot of titles in my life. Probably my best title is Dad. But service, you should do what you can do. And Congress isn't for everybody, but it's for some people. Mm-hmm. And I think you should serve in the capacity of what you can. Whether that's being a good dad or being a good coach or just dropping your son or daughter off of school at the right time and paying attention or just being a good community member. I think all of us, you should share in an experience of service at whatever capacity you can.
0: Should people run for office at a younger age than the average candidate is running right now?
1: Well, you know, and I would
0: maybe
1: say
0: more
1: this.
0: Of a Senate question than
1: no,
0: a House
1: but
0: question.
1: I would say this. When you come to Washington, D.C., you should view Washington, D.C. as an adversary, not your friend. Because a lot of what we face is a bureaucracy that views people as numbers. Actually we're real people. We have a name. We have an address. And as soon as you strip the address and name and a person behind it become a number, then we're too big. So there's you look at the D.C., portion of it, kind of an adversary. And that's firing the brim. You want to make changes. You want to get things done. You
0: it takes energy.
1: Yeah, you see the wrongs and you want to right them, right? But the moment you go, you know what? This is the way it should be. let's just put it through committee, let it run, and this is just fine. That's when they got you. And I think that's when you should consider retiring and getting your next relief in. That has the same fire in the gut, level of knowledge, probably, the SEALs, because I was in 23 years. I look at these young SEALs today, all of a sudden, they're faster. Their ability to look at technology and put technology in the battlefield and leverage it, they're probably faster and they're probably better shots. So some of it as a leader, you do look down and you look, you know what? That person has the talent to lead.
0: All right.
1: And then you try to do your part to groom or give some benefit of knowledge and help the next rung of leadership make a better country.
0: Two more for you. What are you going to miss most about being a member of Congress?
1: Probably appointments to the service academies. Because that changes a young man or woman's life. They have an opportunity to serve our country in that capacity. I enjoyed taking a personal look at the Academy appointments. I'm just getting things done. I enjoy at the end of the day when the bill is signed or public lands is protected or where our energy has been corrected, where we're not dependent on a third world country or adversary for our energy. I think a concern is probably critical minerals, rare earths, or we have to shore up the supply chain. But I miss that, you know, and I also miss the seat. You know, I enjoy sitting in Congress. It doesn't go past me of who was there before. You know, Montana's had a long line of really, really talented legislators on both sides of the aisle. And, you know, I hope I'm viewed as at least one of those that did his best, did his duty for God and country, and was brazen in protecting Montana.
2: What will you miss least about being a member of Congress?
1: Oh, the painful, pointed arguments that are really for the camera and not to get things done. No, you know, it's politics. Politics will play a lot of it. But, you know, I get along. I try to get along with members on both sides of the aisle. I may vehemently disagree with policy. Mm. So I can agree to disagree but not be disagreeable. But there are a few that are outside the line in conduct, and I think Congress should police ourselves more aggressively to make sure we don't that something on the news is not becoming of a congressman. I think as a congressman you should accept a higher standard because you represent people, and I think you should adhere to that.
2: You get a floor pass, floor privilege for the rest of your life. How often are you going to come back?
1: I'm going to come back ever so often. I'm still going to serve. You know, for me, years of being a special forces guy has kind of taken its toll. You know, and
2: you're ready to relax a little.
1: Well,
2: bit.
1: You know, I said, well, you can't ride a horse anymore. You can't skydive. You can't rock climb. And I go, well, you know what? I can. I just got to get fixed. Meaning that. It's time for repair.
2: Okay.
1: So even battleships, you know, need to go into port once in a while for dry dock repair and reload. That's where I'm at in life.
2: Okay.
1: I'm going to do some surgeries, none of them life-threatening, but all of them quality of life enhancing, and then to get back to skydiving, riding a horse a little more often. I still rock climb, although not well, but I enjoy it.
2: I've not heard many folks say their retirement plan is more skydiving, so...
1: Well, there's always a first. I'm probably a little shorter as a result of 871 skydives. But
2: I'll put that.
1: That's part of the problem about be getting repaired.
2: That's right. Congressman, appreciate the time. Thank you for sitting down for an exit interview.
1: Always a pleasure.

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11: News. I'm Deborah Valentine. Vice President J.D. Vance, U.S. Special Envoy Stephen Wyckoff, and Special Advisor to the President Jared Kushner in Switzerland for peace talks with Iran, mediated by Pakistani and Qatari officials. Republican Congressman Lance Gooden of Texas on Fox's The Big Weekend Show. Gooden's confident in the memorandum of agreement signed by Iran and the U.S.
12: This deal that they're so critical of, it's only a bad deal if it doesn't work, and I believe it's going to work.
11: The latest Fox News poll finds more than half of Americans do not believe Iran will comply with a U.S. peace agreement and stop development of a nuclear program. According to Britain's Observer newspaper, British Prime Minister Keir Starmer is expected to announce he plans to resign on Monday and lay out a framework for his departure. It follows an internal Labour Party revolt and plummeting disapproval. 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

look outside the Beltway. I'm Tanya J. Powers. The family of a Georgia teen has filed a multi-million dollar lawsuit against Grady Memorial Hospital Corporation and Grady EMS in Atlanta. 15-year-old Amanda Sylvester collapsed during volleyball practice in 2024, and her family says an ambulance did not arrive for nearly an hour after the initial 911 call. Grady Health System previously said the first call was classified as a non-life-threatening situation, but was upgraded after a second call to 911. The chief engineer of a cargo ship that caused the collapse of Baltimore's Key Bridge has admitted to a federal safety violation. Federal prosecutors say Kartha Key and Dina Dialon entered into a deferred prosecution agreement with the U.S. Department of Justice. The cargo ship Dolly hit and collapsed the Francis Scott Key Bridge in March of 2024, leaving six construction workers dead and shutting down the port of Baltimore for nearly 3 months. And Scottish soccer fans are having a good time watching the FIFA World Cup in Boston. Sam Adams says its Boston taproom ran out of its signature lager because the Tartan Army drank it dry after Scotland's 1-0 win over Haiti on Saturday. Sam Adams wasn't the only one. Hennessy's Bar in downtown says it tripled its St. Patrick's Day sales and sold out of beer altogether on Sunday night. For the Fox News Rundown, I'm Tanya J. Powers.

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1: The next game the U.S. men's national team plays at the World Cup will be meaningless. The U.S. has already captured Group D. They'll face Turkey at SoFi Stadium in L.A. Thursday night at 10 p.m. Eastern Time. The knockout stage begins for the U.S. July 1st. Group stage continued. Netherlands takes care of Sweden 5-1. Germany comes from behind to beat Ivory Coast 2-1. The U.S. Open might just be over. Wyndham Clark, he shoots a third-round 70, is currently 7 under par, leads by 6 over 4 golfers. Rory McIlroy is 10 shots back. That's sports on the Fox News Rundown. Jay Berman, Fox News.

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3: That's it for this edition of the Fox News Rundown from Washington. 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Until then, thanks for listening. I'm Jared Halpern from Washington.
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12: The VP in Switzerland. I'm Ted Lindner, Fox News. Making the trip for peace talks with Iran is Vice President J.D. Vance. Fox's Trey Yingst has got the latest from Tel Aviv this morning.
13: High-level diplomatic talks are set to take place today in Switzerland, aimed at solidifying the memorandum of understanding and entering into the next phase of negotiations. Vice President J.D. Vance is joined by special envoys Witkoff and Kushner to move these talks forward. On the American side, Iran's Parliament Speaker Mohammad Kalib and the country's foreign minister, Abbas Argachi, will represent the Iranian side. The issue of Lebanon remains a major sticking point. Five Israeli soldiers were killed by Hezbollah in the course of 48 hours over the weekend. The Israelis responded with heavy airstrikes across southern Lebanon. Now, in response, the Iranians claim they are closing the Strait of Hormuz.
12: The U.S. military disputing Iran's claims, saying that the strait remains open. Meanwhile, President Trump is threatening to impose tolls on the Strait of Hormuz if a deal is not made. Another violent holiday weekend in Chicago, at least 12 people recovering after a drive-by mass shooting on Juneteenth. Police say two people in an SUV pulled up to a crowd in the Princeton Park neighborhood and started shooting. The victims ranging in age from 17 to 47. In total, since Friday night, at least 21 people were shot in Chicago, and at least four of them have died, according to local officials.

0: Hills. The FAA investigating a close call between two commercial flights at Boston Logan International Airport. This happening on Saturday morning. A Delta flight arriving from Dallas was forced to abort its landing to avoid an American Airlines jet departing from an intersecting runway. The Delta aircraft, carrying 129 passengers and six crew members, landed safely after coordinating a go-around with air traffic control. The incident comes amid a troubling stretch for aviation following several recent crashes in the U.S. and abroad that have claimed multiple lives. 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
14: Plenty of sunshine across our listening area, and we'll see a high near 75. Winds northeast 7 to 10. Tonight, a few clouds and lows are in the mid to low 50s. Winds northeast 5 to 10. Monday, mostly sunny during the day with highs in the mid to upper 70s. Light and variable conditions becoming east at 5 miles per hour. And Monday night, showers are likely with lows in the mid 50s. From the Flag Skywatch Weather Center, I am meteorologist Leah Jones.
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17: It was a great memory. I don't remember the spiritual significance of that one. I really don't. It was just plain fun. And that's another thing. Stuff in this book is just fun. Yeah. You know, and again, the minor things, making memories with your children, I think that's what, at least at my age, that's what I cherish, yeah, is those memories.
16: Well, that's Jay LaFoon, and he and his wife Laura join us today on Focus on the Family with Jim Daly, and they're going to be talking about activities you can do as a mom or a dad with your kids. Thanks for joining us. I'm John Fuller.
18: You know, it's possible you're just getting through the motions of life. You're busy. You may have a job outside the home as a mom, and probably as a dad, you're working hard. And it comes to that point when you're going, man, we're just going through the motions. 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
16: That is the goal, and I appreciate that.
18: And today we're going to talk specifically about how to do that in the parenting journey, particularly for dads, but there's application for mom too. But dads, we need to be engaged. It's not just mom's job to raise the kids, and I hope we prove that to you today.
16: Yeah, Jay and Laura LaFoon are authors and speakers, and they've written a terrific little book called Ultimate Dad Night, 75 Amazing Activities for Dads and Kids. 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
17: Great to be here.
19: Good to be here.
18: Yeah, it's
16: always
18: so fun. Let me just get to the point. Why do dads struggle to engage? Now, let me give dads some relief, because one of the things I experienced with Trent and Troy, when they were like less than two, I didn't know what to do with them. I wasn't great at changing the diapers. I wasn't big on feeding them with the spoon and then them spit it all up. Of course I did it. Gene was far better at that. But I remember thinking to myself, like most of us dads, when does this change? When can they throw a ball? When can they run with me outside? When can we do some kind of action? So to speak to that issue of dad engagement, and we kind of start slow, I think.
17: I think for me, I was afraid I was going to break them. I'm seriously, you know, here's this little person, and she was great with them. And I think part of it is that the whole concept of it's something new. It's a new person. And how do we, how do we relate to them? And I think for most men, it's fear. There's a fear.
18: That's interesting. Yeah.
17: And that fear translates into flight. You know, it's fight or flight. It turns into flight for a lot of guys. And when really children want their dads to be involved in their life.
18: Oh, yeah.
17: Children want that, even from the earliest age. And that's why I think this book is so important, is because it gives dads opportunity to do things, because as men, we like to participate in activities together and not just sit and talk. And this is what this is all about for the dads.
18: Okay, thank you, Jay. Let's go to the expert. Laura, you're the observer mom. Why do you think dads struggle to engage?
4: You know, I think it's the way God's created us. As women, we're more nurturing. As men, I don't know what you guys are.
18: We're going to keep you like off balance as long as possible.
4: You're something, but you know, yeah, you are something. But we're more nurturing. So it's just that we're more relational in that. So we automatically, and there's something inside a woman that just, I need to take care of this person. It also applies to our husbands. I need to take care of you. And so I think for men, there's a, at least for the men I've observed, when a new baby comes into your life, there's a bit of a power struggle. You know, my wife is now taking care of this. Well, she's not taking care of me anymore.
18: We're the little boy.
17: Exactly.
4: I want to be taken care of. So I think that starts it. But I think it's also exactly what Jay said. It's, I don't know what to do. I just know from observing him, he was like, I don't know what to do with this child. Just tell me what to do. You know, how do I change the diaper? How? And for women, sometimes we just, I don't know why we just know how to do that, but we do. And, you know, it just was, I feel like it's just a God-given innate ability that we have. And it's not that God didn't give men that, but men are more companion-oriented. Even when you talk about marriage, men want to do stuff with their wife. They don't want to, like Jay said, we don't want to sit and talk and share our feelings and all that stuff. They want to, let's go ride a bike, let's go play golf, let's go. So it's that.
18: Yeah.
4: It's not that they don't want to be with their kids. They just, when they're little, you can't throw a ball. You can't make them run. They
18: things
4: can't
18: became
4: do that
18: much
4: yet.
18: More exciting when they could do that with me.
4: Exactly.
18: I was much more engaged.
4: And it's a lot easier then. Yeah. Now I know what to do. Now it's into my territory.
18: Yeah,
4: now
18: that's
4: I know
18: funny.
4: What to do.
18: Let me move to Laura, you. What would you say to wives who want to see their husbands get more involved? And, you know, it's kind of one of those things. And this is a natural thing for a wife to do. Honey, I think you should. And fill in the blank. How does an effective wife notice that there's maybe not the engagement level that she would like?
4: Right.
18: And then how does she spur her man on to become more the father she wants him to be?
4: Well, I can answer that a couple different ways. First of all, you're right. We try and tell this is, you should do this, you should do that, what we need to do. And I hope that women who maybe buy this book for their husbands will realize, let him be who he is. You know, don't, I would never tell Jay to take our son to a monster truck rally because he wouldn't do that anyway. He would take our son golfing. But, you know, let them be who they are and let that come out naturally. If you were to get this book for your husband, you know, first of all, 75 amazing activities, a man's going to go, 75, where do I start? Well, you could go ahead as a wife and just put in some little post-it notes or whatever, maybe 5 or 6.
17: But this one sounds like you, honey.
4: But then just give it. Don't say anything. Here, this, I've already like tagged some for you if you want to. The other thing is we need to realize as women that our husbands are not mind readers and they don't get subtle hint and innuendo. So it's the classic, if you take a trash can out and stick it in the middle of the floor and say, the trash is full.
17: Yes, it is.
4: Exactly.
18: You're observant.
4: So instead of, could you take out the trash? And so it's the same thing when it comes to your kids. Could you help me give the kids a bath? So could you give them baths on Monday, Wednesday, Friday?
18: Well, in that context, that is helpful, and husbands should receive it that way. It's good help to know what the runway lights.
4: Right.
18: Where they're going, what are you expecting of me? I would appreciate that as much as possible.
4: But then as a wife, we also have to watch our tone of voice, that we don't become...
5: You would should you, know how to do this.
18: Thank you. I was going to ask you to demonstrate that.
4: Be nagging of why can't you do this? You know, whatever. So I'm going to get myself in trouble.
18: Yeah. Hey, before I throw one Jay's way here, let's end with another one for you, Laura. In this book, again, this doesn't exclude moms from participation. And just speak to that relevance that we want moms involved if they can be. And dad has a plan for that and it works out.
4: Absolutely.
18: So this isn't about just compartmentalizing fun with dad.
4: Right. It's not. It's the intent was to just give men ideas for things that they can do with their kids. Mom can participate. It could be a family activity. I know for us, we've done several of them together. But also, it seems like when we as women go with, again, let him be the leader in doing the activity. Don't try and take over and say, oh, we should have done this this way. We should have gone to this ice cream place instead of that ice cream place or whatever it might be. Or as a mom, a grandma, you can use the book too for the activities. It doesn't necessarily just have to be for dads, but.
17: No, that's good. Because we run into a lot of grandparents who are parenting their grandkids.
18: Yeah.
17: And again, for grandparents who are looking for something to do, another great resource.
18: The good thing is you'll forget you did it and you can do it again. Hey, let's get into a couple of these just as examples so that folks listening and the YouTube watchers, they can get an idea. One, John, that you picked out as you went through the book was funny because this is for an older child, obviously.
6: Right. Well, yeah, you can start young. I mean, it's detailing your car. It's sort of like wash and detail the car.
18: I wouldn't want my 2-year-old detailing my car, but I'm just saying.
6: This is on page 76. You might have to go back and redo it, but I love the idea because it's an activity, but it also benefits me. It does cause a little extra work, however, in training, right?
17: Yeah, but you can let the 6-year-old hold the Windex and the paper towel. Kidding.
6: So describe what that one is all about.
17: Well, that one is about the fact that as you do this work together, as you're cleaning this car, you're clearly spending time with your child. You're teaching your child healthy work ethic and healthy habits to keep your car clean. I mean, there's just a million things that are behind the scenes. But it's also that God cares about every detail of our life. Hmm. You know, and these are the simple things we've done in this book, is to just say, this isn't rocket science. We're not talking about deep theology. But dads, don't you want your kids to know? Hmm. Moms, don't you want your kids to know that God cares about every detail of our life?
18: Yeah. You know what? What pops to my mind is that great proverb that says, train up a child in the way he or she should go, and when they are old, they won't depart from it. And that these are simple things that you're talking about. How to, you know, there is no thing. Cleanliness is next to godliness in the Bible, but order, you know, doing order from chaos is certainly scriptural.
17: And being a good steward of what we've been given.
18: Yeah. You know? So those concepts I'm getting at, that's the point you're making.
17: I think so. And I think this is cliche, but more is caught than taught.
18: Yeah.
17: You know, you're going to demonstrate, you're going to model this behavior for your children.
18: What was another one that you enjoyed with your kids as they were growing up?
17: I was telling Laura, we went on vacation. Our son was 6. Laura was pregnant with our daughter. And my parents were there. A couple other relatives were there. And we had this giant water balloon fight. And my 6-year-old could not believe that we were going to have this water balloon fight. And, I mean, he was just giddy. And, of course, you know,
18: you nailed him, right?
17: He was on my team. We nailed Grandma.
18: Poor Grandma. That's terrible. Don't write or call us. Send your
17: it
18: notes
17: water,
18: to Jay.
17: You know? What he didn't realize was that we were at a rental house, you know, for the vacation, and we had to pick up all the balloons when we were done, you know. Yeah. But it was a great memory. I don't remember the spiritual significance of that one. I really don't. It was just plain fun. And that's another thing. Stuff in this book is just fun.
18: Yeah.
17: You know, and again, the minor things, making memories with your children, I think that's what, at least at my age, that's what I cherish is those memories.
18: Well, and this, you know, now that my boys are 24 and 22, I think they have forgotten it, right? And they'll come back to something when they were a single digit young man, 6 and 8, let's say. They'll say, Dad, you remember when we did? I'm going, no, I don't.
17: Right.
18: But it stuck with them.
17: That's right.
18: They do remember those moments. And I think our brain chemistry kind of fires that way. God created us that way. When something exciting happens or fun like that, it sears into our brain and our memory. Speaking of that, Laura, I wanted to ask you about the benefits of dads engaging and playing with their kids. You did a little bit of research on the benefits of that. What are they?
4: You know, I think the benefits of a dad playing in a culture where men, not of their own accord, have taken a back seat, have taken a beating, have taken a, you know, we're not as important. I think when a dad is engaged with a son or a daughter, there's a relationship that's built that is not acknowledged by our culture. When Jay would, one of the things he would do with our daughter was he would take her on dad-daughter dates. You know, sometimes it was a dress-up date. The big thing right now is these daddy-daughter dances, you know, where they all get dressed up. But you're teaching your daughter how she should expect to be treated by a man.
18: Right.
4: You know, and that he would take her and they would go. Sometimes it was just ice cream, but it was just the two of them. And then obviously he would do stuff with our son as well. And I think for a child, when someone starts talking to you about God the Father, God is our Father. If you don't have a father model in your brain, you can't understand that. And so when a man takes a role in the life of his child, they are more able to see when someone says God the Father to go, oh, like my dad. So he's going to be like a dad. And that feels a little more personal, feels a little more. So I think one of the benefits is that you exemplify God the Father when you are a dad getting involved in the life of your child.
18: You're modeling that.
4: Yes.
18: No, that's so true. Or you're damaging that.
4: Right. Either way, yes.
18: It's a good reminder for all of us as parents to make sure that you're thinking of that long game. You know, when you face the Lord, can you say to the Lord, I did the best job possible to parent and to steward that child you gave me or those children you gave me. Right. What a great place to start to keep your day-by-day attitude in check so that you're doing the best you can. Doesn't mean you're going to lose it. You may, and you got to go back in and then apologize. Right. But it's probably one of the things that grieves my heart the most when we get communication here at Focus about a seriously damaged person because their parents who claim to be Christian did not live up to it. And these children tend to go far away from the Lord because of that. Think of that.
4: Right.
18: And we need to make sure we're doing all we can. So in this way, you're doing those things. So try to live a life that is in alignment with the scripture, knowing that we're not perfect. Tell your kids you're not perfect.
4: Right.
18: It's a good thing.
4: Exactly.
17: And whether we believe it or not, our kids are watching us like hawks.
18: More than anybody in our lives, maybe outside of our wives, Trey.
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18: Some moms can get discouraged because they have to deal with those hard or boring parts of parenting. I mean, moms particularly. I was thinking Jane, she did biochemistry, you know. She could have been a veterinarian. That was her goal, but she chose to let's have children, and that's what I'm going to pour my life into. And she did it very willingly and wanted to, and my boys were the beneficiaries of having a great mom. Speak to that kind of thing where how you as a mom are saying, okay, this is the decision I'm going to make. This is the call I have. This is what I'm going to do.
4: Yes, I felt, I knew from a very early age I was going to be a mom. I loved kids. I worked at the church nursery as a pre-adolescent. I was, give me the nursery work. I want to be in there. I loved kids. And so I knew that wasn't a difficult decision for me. I knew I'd been called to ministry, that we were going to work together in ministry, but I knew working in ministry was a way I could be flexible with our life. I could be flexible with being home with the kids. But I know some moms deal with, well, how come I have to be the bad parent and he gets to be the fun parent?
18: Yeah. Did you ever say that to Jay?
17: No.
4: No, because ours was opposite. I was
6: you were the fun one.
17: I grew up in a home. My father was a minister who was in the military.
18: Oh, good.
17: So it, I was
18: left,
17: the,
18: right, left,
17: yes,
18: right.
17: Yes, exactly. So I was the bad guy in our home.
4: And when you traveled, you were speaking. He was traveling and speaking before we were doing that together. And so whenever he was gone for the weekend, the kids and I had a party. I mean, that was just, we hang out at McDonald's. We played games.
17: Pizza.
4: We didn't do anything.
17: I'd come home, the house was a mess.
4: But we no, still had those conversations. We still had those conversations right. of how come I have to be the stern parent and you get to be the fun parent. And I had to realize that, you know, that really is not fair. I need to be on a team with him and we have to come at this as a united front. Mm-hmm. And that was just when our kids would say, can I go spend the night at Daniel's house? Our son would say, can I go spend the night at Daniel's house? I would say we have to wait and Dad and I talk about it. Mm-hmm. We have to present that united front.
6: And Jay, and one of the ideas is to kind of stretch outside of your comfort zone. So what's the importance of that? Why should my kids see me maybe failing? Because like I just hear failure when I stretch outside of my comfort zone.
17: Yes.
6: Let's try a new activity. It'll be dangerous. It might go south, but let's try it. I'm not wired that way.
17: Right.
6: But a lot of guys aren't going to go there.
18: Ego.
6: Why should we?
18: No, that's good.
6: There is a pride issue.
18: We all have it.
17: I will tell you that we've got a rock climbing wall at our college. And I am short in stature. I am stocky. I'm thick. Climbing rocks is not something that I was designed to do. But our son wanted to do it. And so I said, I'll give it a try. And, of course, he just scampered right up the wall, at, you know, 8 or 9 years old, had no fear. And I got about halfway up. And then I was done. I just couldn't. But I tried. And I think another great lesson for your kids is that you gave it a try. You put some effort into it. He knew that that was not my comfort zone, but that was something he wanted to do, so I'll give it a try.
18: Yeah.
17: Thank goodness he never wanted to do it again.
18: Yeah. No, I had a similar experience with Troy, my younger son. We went to something that Focus does from time to time, Adventures in Fatherhood. So these are dads and their 12 to 18-year-old children, either a son or a daughter. And I took Troy, I took him a year too early, but, you know, because it was a Focus event, I could sneak him in. But we're up on the prowl in the Sierra Madres in California. And this thing's like a 200-foot drop, and we're roped in, and he's trying to come over this rock face. He slams into the rock in front of him, and he starts crying. And I'm holding my weight. I'm a big guy like you, right? And I'm going, Troy, man, we got to get down. I know you're afraid. Just work your way down when you can. I've got to go. And then I was gone. And I get to the bottom. I'm waiting for him. So my face, seeing him in tears, I felt horrible. Mm. And then he lands, and he looks at me and goes, Dad, that was so much fun. We got to do that again. And I was like, oh my, what a man we have become in 200 feet. And that's your point.
17: Yep.
18: And that the other thing is three of the six dads in our little pod had to bail out because of height. Hmm. And that night we're doing a devotion around the campfire. And to hear their 10, 11, 12-year-olds go, Dad, why were you afraid? They have never seen their father afraid. And they had to say something in the middle of this devotional to say, you know, I don't like heights, or however they wanted to express that. But I think the kids were, again, amazed, because I think so often kids look at their fathers as perfect or flawless, mm-hmm. or they're big and they're, you know, they're my dad and they can do anything, right? That's what we think at that age.
17: I was more out of my comfort zone with our daughter doing things with her.
18: I can see
17: you know what I'm saying? Because, totally. Dad, let's go do sidewalk chalk. Well, first of all, I'm not artistic. Second of all, I don't like stuff on my finger. I mean, you know, it's all this stuff. I'm thinking, I don't want to do that, but that's what she wanted to do. Mm-hmm. And so, you know, sometimes it's scary. Sometimes it's just inconvenient. But when you step outside of your comfort zone, your kids notice.
18: How do you encourage, Jay, dads to set that example for kids on practically following God and serving others? These are all little, like you said, life lessons, but they should have an aim.
17: Again, I think as a dad, it's best done through activity.
18: Yeah.
17: You know, and
18: shoulder to shoulder.
17: Exactly.
18: Yeah.
17: One of the things that we did, and our kids will remember it to this day, and they talk about it, is we had a woman in our neighborhood who was recently widowed, and it was fall in Michigan, and that means there are leaves everywhere. And our small group said, let's get all of our family you know, you bring all your kids, we'll bring all our kids, and we'll do Mrs. Philippon's yard in an hour or so. And Mrs. Philippon was flabbergasted. She couldn't believe someone would do this for her. And, you know, we had an opportunity that evening to talk about it, what it meant to the children. You know, what did you learn today? That we really need to serve other people. And that when you do serve other people, you bless them. And, I mean, our kids were maybe 13 and 6 at the time. It's not like they were older, but they really learned that because we went out and we did service together.
18: Yeah.
17: And churches offer stuff like this all the time that sure. you can do with your kids.
18: Yeah.
17: So take advantage of that.
18: Laura, you jumped in on that one, right?
4: Oh, yeah. Raking? Sure. I brought the lemonade. No, we did. It was a fun day, and it's fall in Michigan, so the kids were playing in the leaves, and then they'd have to rake them back up. But I was going to say, it's about the failure. I think it's good to let your kids see you fail. Good to let your kids see that you have fears, and also letting them know that fear is not a bad thing.
18: Yeah.
4: But what I'm afraid of might be different than what you're afraid of. You know, I'm afraid of bridges over water, and my kids used to think that was hilarious. Why? I said, because I'm afraid the car is going to go off the edge of the bridge. That just, it was something that I'd been afraid of since I was young. And the kids are like, okay, I can understand that. You know, I don't necessarily understand it, but I'm going to let you be afraid, Mom. I'm not going to make fun of you. But allowing kids to realize that what you're afraid of isn't maybe necessarily what I'm afraid of,
18: yeah.
4: but we all have fear.
18: Yeah.
4: And what we do with it makes a difference.
17: I think the overarching idea here is to let your kids see you have emotions.
4: Mm-hmm.
18: It's a good thing.
17: Yeah, it's a good thing.
18: Dads struggle with that.
17: I know, and I don't understand why, because maybe I'm, you know, different, but, you know, I wanted my kids to see when I was sad. I wanted them to see when I was angry, but to be angry and not explode, you know, this really is not something I'm happy about, but I'm not going to explode over it. Or, you know, to let them see you cry. If you know, and not that it's a big, you're going to bawl your eyes out, but if, have that tear run down your cheek, they're going to realize you're human and that you express emotions and it's safe for them to express emotions.
18: It's a good thing. Right at the end here, you did have an activity or two in the area of teaching your children to be intentional about prayer. So let's connect that right at the end here. That, to me, is probably the most important lesson you could ever share with your child, is how to take your needs and pains to the Lord.
17: We no longer live in a neighborhood. We live in a around a block kind of neighborhood. But we lived in town, had a block. And one of the things that we encourage dads to do is to take your children around the block. And as you go around the block, say, hey, there's the Smiths. That's the family that right now they just lost their grandfather. Can we pray for them? Just as we're walking.
18: Oh, interesting.
17: And okay, here's your best buddy. Why don't we pray for him that he has a good day today? And as you go around the block, you know, at least in our small town, you know everybody. And so take some intentional time to just pray. And again, men fear this. It doesn't have to be some big elaborate prayer. Just, God, little Jimmy, he's Tori's best friend. Would you give him a good day today? Boom. The Lord hears that. And the kids hear you talking to God like he's approachable.
18: Right.
17: And that's huge.
18: That's so good. Well, what a good place to end. And again, you got 75 amazing activities for dads and kids. 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Mm-hmm. 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
18: Jan, Laura, it's so good to have you. Thanks for coming.
17: Hey, it's our pleasure.
4: Our pleasure.
18: Yeah. 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So be part of it. Come see the campus. We'd love to host you.
16: Mm-hmm. Yeah. 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
14: Plenty of sunshine across our listening area, and we'll see a high near 75. Winds northeast 7 to 10. Tonight, a few clouds and lows are in the mid to low 50s. Winds northeast 5 to 10. Monday, mostly sunny during the day with highs in the mid to upper 70s. Light and variable conditions becoming east at 5 miles per hour. And Monday night, showers are likely with lows in the mid 50s. From the Flag Skywatch Weather Center, I am meteorologist Leah Jones.
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21: Enjoying life and marriage, according to Ecclesiastes 9:9, is a decision. 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
16: Well, Ted Cunningham is our guest today on Focus on the Family with Jim Daly, and he'll share encouragement for every marriage at every stage. Thanks for joining us. I'm John Fuller.
18: John, I always enjoy hearing Ted speak about marriage because he combines biblical principles with great stories of his own family and some humor as well. He is so fun to listen to. You're going to hear it. And today's message was given at Liberty University, and he's encouraging the young people there to consider getting married sooner rather than later, which I think is great advice. And he has some wonderful marriage principles to share with all of us, principles that will apply to your marriage in mind, too.
16: Yeah, and I always appreciate hearing from Ted, so let's go ahead and listen now. Ted Cunningham speaking on Valentine's Day, appropriately enough, on Focus on the Family with Jim Daly.
21: So, hey, you never know. I met my wife on a blind date at Liberty University in 1995. The night I met her, I said to my buddy Austin DeLoach, I'm going to marry this woman. And he looked at me and said, you can't decide that. I go, I just did. And I'll never forget walking into the kitchen of her 6'2", full-blooded Norwegian father. He's pretty much a Viking. You got to see this guy. Very intimidating. I said, I'd like permission to marry your daughter, to which he responded in his thick Norwegian accent, "Yo betcha." I said, but only under one condition. I had just graduated. Amy had 1 year left. I wanted to break all the rules. I wanted to get married between her junior and senior year. So I said, may I have permission to marry her now? And if you let me marry her now, I will pay for her senior year of college. To which he said, you betcha. And young guys will always ask me at events and at churches, bro, how did you get married at 22 and 21 and afford to pay for a senior year of college? I said, it was this thing called a job. I had more than one. And I love it when they say, I can't afford to get married young. I'm like, bro, I would believe that if you weren't holding a venti caramel macchiato in your right hand and an iPhone in your left. You need to start thinking Folgers and flip phones, bro. You cannot start marriage with a wife and unlimited data. You really got to think this through. But you can afford to get married young. I'm convinced of it. You haven't started marriage right until you get your parents' hand-me-down mattress. I'm just saying. The dip already built in. You get that's a good way to start marriage. Don't go to Ethan Allen. Don't go to Ethan Allen. Go to Home Depot, buy 1x12s and cinder blocks, and that's how you have shelving. There's a lot of ways to get marriage started right. And I'm encouraging young people to get married. My son and I, we love watching YouTube clips together. His favorite YouTube clip is the German Coast Guard. If you get time, check that out sometime today. Guy's being trained day one on the German Coast Guard, and a mayday comes in. Mayday, mayday, we are sinking, we are sinking. Hello? This is the German Coast Guard. Mayday, mayday, we are sinking, we are sinking. What are you sinking about? My son thinks that's the funniest clip he's ever seen, falls over in laughter. A few weeks later, we're driving down the road, and I start singing a hymn from my childhood that goes like this. I was sinking deep in sin, far from the peaceful shore. And from the back seat, I heard, hey, what were you sinking about? And I looked at my wife, and I said, they see everything we do. They hear everything we say. They forget nothing. And then they repeat. And so I want, my desire, 22 years into marriage, is to have a marriage worth repeating. In the Song of Solomon, you see the daughters of Jerusalem. And they say this about the young budding love of Solomon and the Shulamite woman. We rejoice and delight in you. We will praise your love more than wine. My desire is to praise the love of young people, to rejoice and delight in what God is doing in young budding love. I have that passion, and I have it for my children. I don't want them to be afraid of marriage. I want to model it well for them. And so I tell Amy all the time, we are our children's backup singers. We say this in our country music little town called Branson, Missouri, all the time. Every marriage is a duet in need of great backup singers. And we desire to start by being great backup singers to our children. I want them to get married one day. I want them to get married early. I tell them all the time, you don't have to wait to get married. You can get married and grow up together. I used to sit where you're sitting. Every Wednesday, Dr. Falwell would speak at convocation, and he constantly told us, don't leave this campus without a wife. He was always being a great backup singer. And I'm grateful he did, because I met Amy on this campus, and now we're raising two children that we desire to model marriage well for. But some of you have maybe not had the great models. For Amy and I, we decided years ago, we want a marriage that's going to be fun. Because some of you maybe have heard this message in church growing up, and it goes something like this. God gives you a spouse to beat you down and to suck the life out of you so you can be more like Jesus. And I want to take you to Ecclesiastes this morning briefly. I love the book of Ecclesiastes. It's dark, it's pessimistic, very much fits my personality. If you need a good winter read, go to Ecclesiastes. Chapter 1, life is hard. Chapter 12, then you die. These are the bookends of Ecclesiastes. And in the middle of this book, you get Ecclesiastes chapter 9, verses 7 through 9. And it says this, go eat your food with gladness and drink your sparkling cider with a joyful heart. I clean that up for the Liberty Way. Let's stay focused this morning. Drink your wine with a joyful heart, for now God favors what you do. Always be clothed in white and always anoint your head with oil. It's speaking there of joy and festivity. And then in verse 9 of chapter 9, it says, endure life with your wife all your miserable days. It doesn't say that. I just misquoted. Here's what it says. Enjoy life with your wife, whom you love, all your meaningless days, for this is your lot in life and in your toilsome labor under the sun. Meaning you don't have to choose between life and a wife. You can have both at the same time. I meet young guys all the time that tell me, I can't get married. I don't want to get married. Or I meet guys that have gotten married and they say, you know, I got married young, but I had big dreams and plans and goals for the future. But when I got married, that all changed. God doesn't give you a spouse to beat you down and suck the life out of you. He doesn't give you a spouse to be the grind of life. He gives you a spouse to go through the grind of life with. And for some of you, marriage is not on your radar right now, but according to research, you got about a 90% shot of walking down the aisle one day. And I just want to encourage you. I just want to encourage you this morning. When it comes to love, it doesn't matter how you meet. When it comes to enjoying life and marriage, according to Ecclesiastes, it doesn't matter how you meet. It's what you do after you meet. I tell people all the time, I don't care how you meet. eHarmony.com, Match.com, FarmersOnly.com, Ancestry.com. I don't care how you meet. The Bachelor, how you meet doesn't matter. It's what you do after you meet. And here's the bottom line. Enjoying life and marriage, according to Ecclesiastes 9:9, is a decision. It's not an outcome. It's something you decide. It's something you choose, not something you wait for. Not waiting for a certain season in life. You make the decision. Let's enjoy life together. I can be honest with you. The first 7 years of marriage, Amy and I, we did not enjoy it. We got to the point. I mean, we were in love and we were committed and we removed the D word, the divorce word, from our marriage. But man, we had the struggles early in marriage, as many young couples do. Until about 7 years in, we made the decision that we were going to enjoy life together. And my wife, Amy, is way better at this than I am. She said, you know what? We're going to have fun with everything. Anything irritating, frustrating, annoying, pet peeves. We're just going to choose to find a way to enjoy life together. And she said, I'm going to let you pick the first topic, the issue that we may have, and I'm going to show you how we can have fun with everything. So this is what I told her. This is where I started. It's where I was at the time. I said, babe, there's not a lot of adventure for men in the world anymore. So would you please let me find my own parking space? I want to do it all by myself. I want to provide this for my family. And she said, all right, game on. And I pull past her third space from the door spot she picks out. I drive 20 spaces down. And the first few years of marriage, she just looked at me with those eyes that said, you stubborn, stubborn man. Just take the help, receive the help. And I'm, nope, I got it. We are going to walk, right? I was passionate about this. Now, all these years later, every time we pull into a parking lot, I find the spot still. And my wife does this, and I love it. She leans over, and she starts massaging my bicep. And she'll say, you did this all by yourself. I'm so proud of you. You know what I caught her doing a couple years ago? She knows those Andy's candies at the end of an Olive Garden meal are like crack to me. I love Andy's candies. I can't get enough of the Andy candies. She bought a bag of them, and she keeps them in her purse now for when I do something good. Amen. Ladies, on your date tonight, take a little bag of treats, okay? Because it was in a parking lot that she handed me my first one, and I ripped that thing out of her hand. I'm opening it up, and I realize, huh, my wife just gave me a treat. She is rewarding my good behavior. I am a dog. I was all right with it. You got to be good with it, and you got to go with it. Having fun. I just started studying comedy about the last year and a half. And comedy is very simple. It's premise, punchline, premise, punchline, premise, punchline. My favorite thing is the callback. The callback is where you bring a punchline from earlier in the set and you bring it off of a different premise 10, 15, 20 minutes later. As I studied that, I go, why don't we do that as couples? Why don't we turn every conflict, like a parking lot situation, into a callback and have fun with it instead of always being irritated with each other, instead of always choose to have fun? Because enjoying life and marriage is about having fun. It's about choosing to have fun. It flows from the same place, your character, the commitment flows from. So here's how I do it now. Now, some of you are going to find this early in marriage or in your dating right now. My wife would ask me questions when we were first married, thinking I had the answers to everything she asked me. And I'd be like, why do you think I know that? We'd drive through a construction zone, and she'd be like, hey, babe, yeah, what are they doing right here? I wasn't involved in any of the meetings on this project. I have absolutely no idea what's going on here. And I used to drive down the road going, why does she think I know these? And you know why? She's wanting to connect with me. She's not looking for information. Guys, we make this mistake a lot. We think when she's asking questions that she needs answers. No, she needs connection. She needs us just to listen and to talk. So watch. Now here's how I've turned that into a callback. When we drive through a construction zone to have fun, she'll say, hey, babe, what are they doing right here? I turn into the construction foreman. I told him, rip it up, boys. We're going 12 lanes, not 6. You got to have fun with it. Roll down the window. Talk to the construction workers as you go by like you're the foreman.
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21: 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And he sees a couple twirling around on the screen. And he thinks to himself, boy, I'd like to have that right now, but I can never have that because we never took a test. We'll never have that. And I always tell the guys in our church, stop looking for greener grass. Where there's greener grass, there is a septic leak. Stay home and water your own lawn. For a good time, call home. But he sees, you know, if I want to have fun again in life, if I want to enjoy life again, I need to find someone new. No. Here's the bottom line. You will never find compatibility. You'll never discover it. There's not an algorithm in the world that can put you with someone compatible. Compatibility is something you choose. It's something you create. It's a decision that you make. Now, my wife and I, we come from two very different backgrounds. I grew up independent, fundamental, premillennial, King James Version only Baptist. I have what's known as a guilt-prone nature. She grew up Assembly of God, set free in Jesus, right? So I see all signs on the road as laws to be followed. You break one, you go to jail, God stops loving you. That's how I view signs. She sees all signs on the road as suggestions for other people. Very different. I grew up in a home that taught savings was money you put away for a rainy day. She grew up seeing savings as the difference between the actual price and the sale price. She has two love languages. If you know what a love language is, it's the way we give and receive love. She has two love languages, acts of service and quality time, which means I serve her for long periods of time. That's how I show Amy Cunningham love. We make the choice to enjoy life together. We're watching movies. We love watching movies. For Amy, watching a movie means surfing Pinterest and reading a magazine, which puts all of the burden of watching the movie on me. Something will happen and she'll be like, oh, what just happened? Oh, this wears me out. I have to pause the movie and say, hey, there was an explosion on the space station. A big piece of metal broke off. It hit the space shuttle. Now they're stuck in outer space. She goes, oh, what are they going to do? Again, this is that question needing information. I'm not an astronaut. I have absolutely no idea. But I bet if we watch the rest of the movie together, we'll know how to fix a space shuttle the next time we need that information. Choosing to have fun together. It's another great passage. Genesis 2:24 says, for this reason, a man will leave his father and mother and be united to his wife, and the two become one flesh. The first half of that verse is a parenting verse, that you should leave home. And you're already starting on that journey, but you should leave home. It's not God's plan for your life to be in your parents' basement at 35 with Star Wars bed sheets on your bed. That's not his plan. He wants you to leave and to separate. And it's a good thing. My kids, 12 and 14, soon to be 13 and 15, I share this verse with them all the time. And you can ask my son at 12, what's your dad's definition of maturity according to Genesis 2:24? And Carson will go, I will not be with mom and dad forever, so plan accordingly. That's right. You're eventually going to go. And I tell my kids all the time, we love you. You're a welcomed addition to this home. But I want you to know, we got big plans, your mom and I, after you leave. And he'll say, well, what are you going to do? Well, first of all, we're going to Disney World. That's where we're going to kick this whole thing off. But your mom and I, we're preparing you. We want you to leave. And when my daughter was 5 years old, she was kind of taking over the house. And I sat her down. I said, Corinne May, there's only one queen in this house, and you ain't her. She looked at me with those eyes that said, we'll see. Big talker. The next day she tells my wife, there's room enough in this house for two queens. And I said, Corinne May Cunningham, one day I'm going to stand at the back of a church with you, looking down the aisle at some pervert. No, I didn't say that. I didn't say that to my daughter. I would never say that to my daughter. I said, I'm going to stand at the back of a church with you. I'm not walking you down the aisle until I know he loves you as much as me. Because here's the thing. You are not my queen, but you're my princess. And one day, I'm gonna walk you down the aisle to give you a way to become another man's queen. I said, and that's Genesis 2:24. For this reason, a man leaves his father and mother, is united to his wife, and the two become one flesh. The bond, according to that passage, the bond between a husband and a wife is to be stronger than the bond between a parent and a child. And I said, Corinne, I want to show you, to the best of my ability every day, how a queen should be treated. That's my goal. So you know what to look for. Because I love it when a mom comes up to me at a wedding and says, I don't feel like I'm losing a son today. I feel like I'm gaining a daughter. I say the same thing every time. Nope, you're losing a son. And it's time for you to back away so these two can become one. Because we're watching Genesis 2:24 take place. A husband and wife, two becoming one. I want to rejoice and delight and praise your young love today. I want to tell you, you got this. You can do this. And the culture is telling you, no, you can't. You're too young. And I challenge the unnecessary delay of marriage, but that doesn't mean that I encourage the rushing of marriage. But I'm just saying, you can get married and grow up together. You can pursue marriage and you can enjoy life together if you make that decision. Include it in your vows. Include it in your vows, because I meet couples all the time that are walking away. I'll never forget on the East Coast years ago, a lady came up to me after a session I did called From Anger to Intimacy. She was shaking. She was so mad. And she walked right up to me and she said, Pastor! I was like, whoa, all right, yeah. She said, I need to say something to you. It's like, wow. I said, what's that? She said, my husband left me. Do you know why he left me? I said, I'm getting a little picture of it, but it's just a real small little picture of it. She said, he left me because he couldn't handle being married to a successful woman. I went, oh boy, here's a key relationship truth. The issue is rarely ever the issue. Don't sabotage your relationship over issues. Get below the surface of the issue. And I am here, I can say with confidence, not even knowing this woman, her success did not cause her divorce. There was something else going on. I said, ma'am, can I pastor you for 5 minutes? I took her silence as consent. I noticed it from across the room. She said, what's that? I said, the ginormous chip on your shoulder. I don't know who said what. I don't know how long it's been there, but I got great news for you today. She goes, what's that? I said, you're 100% responsible for it. You can choose today what you're going to do with it. You can stay angry and sabotage your next relationship, or you can choose to resolve it. You can do something with it. I taught her two things that day about anger that a mentor shared with me 17, 18 years ago. And it's simply this. Unresolved anger is like drinking poison, expecting the other person to get sick. I said, ma'am, and I say this comes from the heart of a pastor who loves you. You're drinking this poison by the gallons a day. I said, and the second thing about anger that I've learned is you never bury anger dead. You always bury it alive. And it will resurface in another relationship if you don't
2: deal with it, if you don't do something with it. And she was standing there next to her son. And I said, if you're not careful, it'll come out on him. I want to encourage you to resolve this anger. I want to encourage you to do the same thing. For some of you, maybe you're realizing, like, why can't I keep a relationship? Why am I sabotaging every relationship that I'm in? Above all else, guard your heart, for it is the wellspring of life. What do you need to resolve? I view anger like a pet. We just carry it around with us everywhere we go.

0: I said, I don't want the dang thing. I'm trying to teach my daughter without so much commitment, but that to me is always a picture when I see someone carrying around unresolved anger. She's just holding this thing, carrying it around, and every day with their thoughts toward that other person, and in her case, her ex-husband, who she thinks left him because of her success. She's just feeding this guinea pig. But you know, I meet a lot of folks in church ministry that they don't even have a guinea pig. They got a parrot. I don't know if you know this about parrots, but they outlive their owners. Can you imagine? I mean, going to the lawyer's office after someone dies, and yeah, you get the house, you know, you get the accounts, and you get the bird. But that was this lady, and I told her, you know what needs to happen to the bird? You need to take the bird down off your shoulder. Get rid of it. Get rid of it. Resolve your anger. Choosing to enjoy life and marriage. It's a decision that you need to make early. It's a decision that you need to work through. I want to encourage you, don't be afraid of marriage. Hebrews 13:4 says, marriage should be honored by all and the marriage bed kept pure. It simply is saying, whether you're young or old, married or single, we're all called to esteem marriage as highly valuable. And that is my prayer for you. Thank you, Liberty University, for having me today.
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2: John, it's so important to remember that we get out of our marriage relationship what we put into it, and that we can choose to pursue joy with our spouse. And I love that line Ted used earlier, for a good time, call home. Boy, that should be a bumper sticker. What a great reminder.
1: Yeah, that'll preach.
2: Yeah, and if you appreciated that content, I think you'll really enjoy Ted's excellent book called Fun Loving You. It contains a lot of practical advice like how to laugh together again, how to fight as teammates, not opponents, and how to appreciate your mate's better qualities. And you know what? This book would make a great anniversary gift for yourself or a friend. We'd be happy to send a copy of Fun Loving You. Ask about it when you get in touch.
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0: Good morning, Pontoppidan. I wish you a good Father's Day to all the fathers that are amongst us and those that have passed. I have an announcement that the family of Craig Chose mourns his passing. He passed away on the 12th, and his service was last Friday. I have to say that he installed a set of doors on the front of our church, not the ones that are there, but I learned the lesson of a lifetime that everything has a lifespan, and my doors were included. You are invited this week on Wednesday to the last of the four summer services. We have the themes posted for the first one was help, second was forgive, and the theme for the fourth was provide. So we will have the last of our services starting at 5:30 for supper and 6 o'clock with the meal, or 6 o'clock with the service. Marilyn Isaacson, I wish you a welcome and a happy birthday. She is celebrating her 80th birthday next Saturday. Yeah. And it's a wonderful event that you are as active and able to continue in our life. Yeah, service or the birthday greetings will be from 2 to 5 next Saturday in the Fellowship Hall. You are also invited for coffee and donuts next Sunday before our service. Aha. And celebrate her birthday on another. What's that? Thanks, Dave. Yep, we love donuts. Sandy's? Sandy's Donuts? No, well, donuts are donuts. Okay. All right, our thoughts and prayers today are with Jane Sunby, Vonnie Rosted, John Rosted, Twyla Callan, Roy Sander, Norman Linda Anderson, Bill Duke, Angie Bennett, Ben Hushka, Sue Jordahl, Ellie Gillen, and Loretta Olson. Unless anybody has another announcement, please stand as you're able to say our mission statement. At Pontoppidan, we are proclaiming the gospel, living in Christ, and caring for our neighbors. Please stand as you're able for the first hymn.
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0: Blessed be the Holy Trinity, one God, whose compassion endures forever. Let us confess our sin to God. Compassionate God, we confess to you all our sin. Our burden is heavy, and we cannot free ourselves. In your mercy, call us back to you. Your yoke is easy, and your burden is light. Restore us to dwell in your peace. In Christ's name we pray. Amen. Jesus says, "Come to me, all you who are weary and carry heavy burdens, and I will give you rest." In the name of God, Father, Son, and Holy Spirit, your sins are forgiven. Rest in God's love. Amen. The grace of our Lord Jesus Christ, the love of God, and the communion of the Holy Spirit be with you all. Let us share a sign of peace with one another.
1: As members of the congregation share the sign of peace with one another, we extend a warm wish of God's peace to you. Following the sharing of the peace, we'll be singing our songs of praise. We'll be singing.

0: Let us pray. Teach us, good Lord, to serve you as you deserve, to give and not to count the cost, to fight and not to heed the wounds, to toil and not to seek for rest, to labor and not to ask for reward, except that of knowing that we do your will, through Jesus Christ, our Savior and Lord. Amen. We hear God's word.
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2: The scriptures for today, June 21st. First lesson is from Jeremiah chapter 20, verses 7 through 13. O Lord, you have enticed me, and I was enticed. You have overpowered me, and you have prevailed. I have become a laughingstock all day long. Everyone mocks me. For whenever I speak, I must cry out, I must shout, violence and destruction. For the word of the Lord has become for me a reproach and derision all day long. If I say, I will not mention him or speak any more in his name, then within me there is something like a burning fire shut up in my bones. I am weary with holding it in, and I cannot. For I hear many whispering, terror is all around. Denounce him, let us denounce him. All my close friends are watching for me to stumble. Perhaps he can be enticed, and we can prevail against him and take our revenge on him. But the Lord is with me like a dread warrior. Therefore my persecutors will stumble, and they will not prevail. They will be greatly shamed, for they will not succeed. Their eternal dishonor will never be forgotten. O Lord of hosts, you test the righteous. You see the heart and the mind. Let me see your retribution upon them, for to you I have committed my cause. Sing to the Lord, praise the Lord, for he has delivered the life of the needy from the hands of evildoers. The psalm for today is from Psalm 69, verses 7 through 10 and 16 through 18. It is for your sake that I have borne reproach, that shame has covered my face. I have become a stranger to my kindred, an alien to my mother's children. It is zeal for your house that has consumed me. The insults of those who insult you have fallen on me. When I humbled my soul with fasting, they insulted me for doing so. Answer me, O Lord, for your steadfast love is good. According to your abundant mercy, turn to me. Do not hide your face from your servant, for I am in distress. Make haste to answer me. Draw near to me, redeem me, set me free because of my enemies. Second lesson is from Romans chapter 6, verses 1 through 11. What then are we to say? Should we continue in sin in order that grace may abound? By no means. How can we who died to sin go on living in it? Do you not know that all of us who have been baptized into Christ Jesus were baptized into his death? Therefore, we have been buried with him by baptism into death, so that, just as Christ was raised from the dead by the glory of the Father, so we too might walk in newness of life. For if we have been united with him in a death like his, we will certainly be united with him in a resurrection like his. We know that our old self was crucified with him so that the body of sin might be destroyed, and we might no longer be enslaved to sin. For whoever has died is freed from sin. But if we have died with Christ, we believe that we will also live with him. We know that Christ, being raised from the dead, will never die again. Death no longer has dominion over him. The death he died to sin once and for all. But the life he lives to God. So you must also consider yourselves dead to sin and alive to God in Christ Jesus. Please stand as you're able for the reading of the gospel. Today's gospel is from Matthew chapter 10, verses 24 through 39. A disciple is not above the teacher, nor a slave above the master. It is enough for the disciple to be like the teacher and the slave like the master. If they have called the master of the house Beelzebul, how much more will they malign those of his household? So have no fear of them, for nothing is covered up that will not be uncovered, and nothing secret that will not become known. What I say to you in the dark, tell in the light, and what you hear whispered, proclaim from the housetops. Do not fear those who kill the body but cannot kill the soul. Rather, fear him who can destroy both soul and body in hell. Are not two sparrows sold for a penny? Yet not one of them will fall to the ground apart from your Father. and even the hairs of your head are all counted. So do not be afraid. You are of more value than many sparrows. Everyone, therefore, who acknowledges me before others, I also will acknowledge before my Father in heaven. But whoever denies me before others, I will also deny before my Father in heaven. Do not think that I have come to bring peace to the earth. I have not come to bring peace, but a sword. For I have come to set a man against his father, and a daughter against her mother, and a daughter-in-law against her mother-in-law, and one's foes will be members of one's own household. Whoever loves father or mother more than me is not worthy of me, and whoever loves son or daughter more than me is not worthy of me, and whoever does not take up the cross and follow me is not worthy of me. Those who find their life will lose it, and those who lose their life for my sake will find it. Here ends the gospel. You may be seated.
0: Will the children please come forward?
1: We'll be singing Alleluia for the children's message.

0: Good morning. I am so glad you're here, and I'm super glad that I get to be here with you. Have you ever known a father who was really loving? Just yes or no. I'm not looking to get any names out here. Have you ever known a father who was really loving? Yeah? Or have you ever known of a father who made mistakes? Yeah? Have you ever I'm wondering, with TV shows or movies, have you ever known a father who wasn't around all the time? Yes. Yeah. Have you ever known a father who tried hard but still got things wrong? Yeah. I'm wondering if you recognize some of these fathers. Bluey's dad, yeah, bandit healer. Boy, bandit, he's a really loving father in Bluey. I kind of think that if Bandit wrote a book on how to be a dad, I would want to read that book. He gets a lot of things right. Here's a father. Santa? Santa, Father Christmas? Some people call him Father Christmas. Santa is kind of he's generous, giving. How about this father? King Triton from The Little Mermaid? Yeah? He loved Ariel, but he was certainly controlling of her. Telling her what to do, not letting her live her own life. Let's see. Marlin. Yeah, Marlin from Finding Nemo. He was so protective of Nemo, wasn't he? Didn't let Nemo go to school without him, didn't let him swim away. He was so afraid Nemo would get hurt. Do you know this father? He was the father of that little guy. Yeah, this is Darth Vader. He was the father of Luke Skywalker. He made some really hurtful choices. Human fathers come in all kinds. Some are wonderful, some try hard and make mistakes, some let us down, some fathers hurt people. That's one reason Jesus teaches us to call God Father. God isn't just a bigger version of our dad. God is the father every father is supposed to point toward. Loving and faithful, patient, forgiving, and always present. Today is Father's Day. I'm pretty sure you folks have figured that out by now. And while we honor the fathers and father people in our lives, we also think about how our fathers point us to the love that we know in God. Yeah. Please repeat after me as we pray. Dear God, Heavenly Father, thank you for the dads in our life. And for showing us what love looks like and feels like. And for showing us what love looks like and feels like. Amen. We're done with the repeat after me. Head back to your seats. Thanks for coming up today.
1: to the worship service at Pontoppetan Lutheran Church. Today's message will be given by Pastor Alex Waters.
0: You know, we all need an opportunity to laugh at ourselves every once in a while. And for me, as I attempt to rely on the technology in my life, I have my sermon on my iPad and the words to my children's sermon on my iPad. But when it came time to have pictures, I looked them up on the internet and printed them out on paper, even though I was holding this thing the whole time. We are, I'm one of those fathers who tries and still makes mistakes, I guess. But that is a good thing to point us toward our Heavenly Father as well. In our gospel lesson today, Jesus talks about fear. And fear is one of those tricky things that we run into, because we need fear in our lives. Fear reminds us of the stuff that's not safe. Jesus says, "Do not be afraid." And in our small catechism, when we're asking what each of the commandments means, it always starts out, we are to fear and love God so that things like we honor the Sabbath, we honor our father and mother, we hear God's word. And I've often struggled with how do we reconcile Jesus telling us, do not be afraid, and also saying we are to fear and love God. And yesterday evening, this perfect example popped up for me. As I was walking into Menards, a toddler ran out of the front door right into the parking lot, and his parents chased after him. And I thought, okay, this is it, because the toddler was fine. But the parents were hoping that that kid would have a healthy fear of cars in parking lots. Not that the kid would have nightmares about cars that attacked him, but we would say that he should have a healthy fear of cars in parking lots. And I think this was an example that finally drove home how we can fear and love God at the same time, not have nightmares about him, but recognize and respect that we have stepped into a place when we are in God's presence, a place where we are in and amongst stuff that we don't have power over. That toddler has no power over the cars driving. And when we stand in God's presence, we don't have control over everything that happens. We have in our gospel lesson some seriously hard words from Jesus. It's a gospel reading that talks a lot about fear. For Jesus has just commissioned his 12 disciples, and he's about to send them on a mission of their own, a mission where they have authority. He gives them their marching orders. You have the power to cast out demons, to heal the sick, to raise the dead. Don't pack a bag with all the stuff you think you'll need, Jesus says. Instead, trust in God and rely on the hospitality of God's people. It's a lot like a pregame pep talk. Jesus doesn't sugarcoat it. He tells them of the challenges they'll face: rejection and slander and persecution and even death. It's easy to forget what it was like for those first followers of the way of Jesus. As Jesus sent the early church out, he told them, "I'm sending you like sheep in the midst of wolves. You need to be as wise as serpents and as innocent as doves. It's a tough world out there for people willing to become enemies of their own empire for the sake of the gospel. Dietrich Bonhoeffer, that German Lutheran pastor during World War II, stood up to the Nazis, and it cost him his life. There is a real cost to discipleship sometimes. Think of whistleblowers in our government and corporations who give up not only livelihoods, but in some cases their freedom or very lives to shine light on dark deeds. Jesus tells his disciples that the mission he's sending them on is not going to make them popular. They'll hand you over to councils, he says. They'll flog you in town squares. But don't worry about how you are to speak or what you're going to say. Don't even plan your words out ahead of time, for what you'll say will be given to you by the Holy Spirit. After all, it's not you who's speaking, but my Spirit who will speak through you. I, like many of you, I suspect, can hardly grasp what persecution looks like in my corner of the globe. I drove to church this morning, right to church. I didn't look behind me to see whether anybody was following. I wasn't worried that somebody would see me going into the church. And even this caller, I didn't hide it away and change once I was safely within the walls. This is a community, a place, a society where I'm not persecuted for the faith that I proclaim. Even if we don't face persecution ourselves, we do see it on television, read about it in the news, that not everyone is able to practice, to preach, to live lives based in the gospel. In spite of those grim consequences they'd face, Jesus told his disciples, "Do not be afraid." And any time someone in the Bible starts a message with, "Do not be afraid," you know there's good news coming. When the angel spoke to the shepherds tending their flocks by night, when those in white robes met the women at the tomb, right after warning them of coming persecutions, Jesus encourages them with this command, not to fear. It's the most repeated phrase in the whole Bible, do not be afraid. And it's always accompanied by God's promise. For as it turns out, this wasn't just a pep talk. Jesus reminds the followers not to fear, because while their opponents might hurt their bodies, they can't do anything to harm what God has given and sustains forever. God has promised to guard and protect them, and to even bring them through death to the other side. The God who created and tends to everything, cares for you, values you more than anything you can imagine. His eye is on the sparrow, and if he cares for that, how much more does he care for you? Sometimes in parts of our lives, we're called to take a stand. A friend or a family member has an addiction, and we need to tell them, even though we know it'll be hard. And if we don't say anything, we have to question whether we really are a friend. We have troubling text from our Lord today But Jesus didn't set out to please people. He wasn't swayed by popular opinion or deterred from the truth by what folks thought. His messages were not always meek and mild. I like to remind people that when they ask the question, "What would Jesus do?" one answer is whip people with his belt and throw tables. It's not out of the question. He didn't just turn the tables on people, he overturned them. And if Jesus came back into our world today and stood up and opposed those in power to point out the truth, I'm not sure that we wouldn't crucify him all over again. After all, one of our biggest fears today is the fear of conflict. It's a paralyzing fear that stops us dead in our tracks. We're willing to look the other way, particularly here in the North Dakota, Minnesota part of the world. We'll look the other way if it means we don't stir up trouble and draw attention. Here on Father's Day, we're saddled with Jesus telling us that following him will pit father against son. And that's uncomfortable, because in families and in churches, we are so afraid of conflict. Our witness becomes silent. We don't say anything. We may strive to not offend, and we end up giving up on our convictions. It's often been the case within the Christian church that the way we have hurt more people isn't by what we have said, but in the instances where we remained silent. The squeaky wheel gets the grease, and when that wheel is squeaking, progress and movement come to a halt. We're afraid of upsetting things. We don't want to make waves. In the early church, people were rejected and they were shunned by family, shunned by friends because of their faith. And that's why Jesus gives these words. If you speak up, expect resistance. We let our hopes and our plans and our mission in life, we let those things stop if we allow them to be held hostage by the folks who threaten conflict when things don't go their way. My kids have discovered when they're playing with friends, if the game isn't going their way, they'll say, "Do this or I'm going to crash out," which means throw a fit, hang up the phone, stop playing, take my ball and go home. And if we threaten to leave, then we get our way. Because this world and this society are so uncomfortable with conflict. Jesus invites us to remember that there are worse things than stirring the pot. And he tells us to count on it. I didn't come to solve all the problems. I came to create a few. That's a message we don't want to hear. And it's why that Bonhoeffer said that when Jesus calls a person, he calls him to come and die. And I wonder, as we look at that sign out front and consider some freshening up and changes, whether we could put on there, as a way to get folks into the building, "Come on in, come and die." Would that be an effective mission claim, an invitation to the folks on the street? I'm not sure that it would actually keep us out of jail if we started advertising that way. And yet we are called to follow Christ, to take up our own cross, to count the cost, to expect conflict, and to see all the travails we face for the gospel as our glory. Martin Luther said that if you're going to share the gospel truly and fully in this world, you need to make sure that you will look good on wood. That the call of the Christian is often a call into conflict. And that not rocking the boat doesn't mean doing everything right. Fear dominates our life. Fear for loved ones, fear for our future, fear of war or the economy or rain or drought, fear about a paycheck or insurance or being accepted. Yet Christ's promise comes, do not fear, do not be afraid. You are of great value to God. For you see, when you take a stand, things happen. You make a choice, and then the world has to live with that. Our job isn't to tell people what they want to hear. If we take Jesus at his word, then our calling is to shake things up. Following Jesus as our model, the true test of leadership may come down to how many enemies you make. And if you don't have enemies, perhaps you're not quite doing your job, giving it your all. Jesus said that his mission was to stir the pot, not to smooth everything out, but to point to exactly the places where those wrinkles are in our world. Whatever you're facing in life, however, Jesus tells you, do not be petrified by fear. It brings new life even from death. When Pope Francis asked for the plexiglass bulletproof lid to be taken off of the Pope Mobile, folks were a little upset. And his response was, what do I have to lose? Well, we know what he had to lose, but he seemed to think that that cost was worth it. Lose your life for Christ's sake and for the sake of your neighbor. Be Christ's hands and feet. Take a stand. Speak your mind when it counts. Then come to the Lord. Give your life away for others, following the way of the cross which is our only glory. Do not be afraid, brothers and sisters. After all, we have nothing to lose. Thanks be to God. Amen.
1: 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Pastor Alex Waters just shared us God's message. Next, we'll join the congregation in singing How Firm a Foundation. Oh God, my faithful, excuse me. ELW 806.

Please rise as you are able. For trusting in God, we confess our faith using the words of the Apostles' Creed. I believe in God, the Father Almighty, creator of heaven and earth. I believe in Jesus Christ, God's only Son, our Lord, who was conceived by the Holy Spirit, born of the Virgin Mary, suffered under Pontius Pilate, was crucified, died, and was buried. He descended to the dead. On the third day, he rose again. He ascended to heaven. He is seated at the right hand of the Father. He will come to judge the living and the dead. I believe in the Holy Spirit, the Holy Catholic Church, the communion of saints, the forgiveness of sins, the resurrection of the body, and the life everlasting. Amen. We receive the offering.

0: Loving God, we offer at your table the gifts of our hearts. 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We ask this in the name of Jesus, through the Spirit abiding with us now and forever. Amen. Gathered together by the Holy Spirit, let us pray for the church and the needs of the world. Life-giving God, you have called your people to lose their lives for Jesus' sake. Strengthen your church to follow you in the face of difficulty. God of grace, hear our prayer. Creator God, you know every sparrow that falls to the ground. Protect migrating birds, endangered species, and their natural habitats. 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God of grace, hear our prayer. Sovereign God, you call us to act justly and to love mercy. Protect those with marginalized identities to whom we have not shown the abounding love of Jesus. Bring an end to oppression and bigotry in all forms. God of grace, sustaining God, you promise to provide for us. Help those living with disability, comfort those experiencing any sort of illness or suffering. We pray especially for the family of Craig Jose, for Bill, Twyla, John, Bonnie, Jane, Norm, Linda, Angie, Roy, Loretta, Sue, Ellie, and Ben. God of grace, hear our prayer. Empowering God, strengthen us to live out our diverse callings. We pray especially for fathers and father figures, that they show your compassion and care. We pray for all for whom this day is difficult or painful. God of grace, faithful God, we give thanks for saints who have claimed their baptismal promises. May we follow their example of faith and service. God of grace, trusting you receive all our prayers, we commend our spoken and unspoken prayers to you, O God, through Jesus, our Savior. Amen. On the night in which he was betrayed, our Lord Jesus took bread. He gave thanks, broke it, and gave it to his disciples, saying, "Take and eat. This is my body, given for you. Do this in remembrance of me." In the same way, after supper, he took the cup, gave thanks, and gave it to them, saying, "This cup is the new covenant in my blood, shed for you and for all for the forgiveness of sin. Do this in remembrance of me." Lord, remember us in your kingdom and teach us to pray. Our Father, who art in heaven, hallowed be thy name. Thy kingdom come, thy will be done, on earth as it is in heaven. Give us this day our daily bread, and forgive us our trespasses, as we forgive those who trespass against us. And lead us not into temptation, but deliver us from evil. For thine is the kingdom, and the power, and the glory, forever and ever. Amen. Gluten-free wafers are available on the pedestal in the center aisle. This is the Lord's Supper, and all are welcome. Heaven has come near. Come, share in the feast.
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0: 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Amen. And now, beloved of God, our Creator, Redeemer, and Sustainer, one God, bless, heal, and hold you today and always. Amen.
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6: Now back to our top story. The vice president officially on the ground in Switzerland as efforts at a long-term peace deal with Iran are underway. Fox News chief foreign correspondent Trey Yinks joins us from Tel Aviv because

0: former Olympian arrested for allegedly vandalizing the recently renovated pool here in the nation's capital. 67-year-old David Hearn, a three-time Olympic canoeist, claims he was just cycling by when he noticed a piece of the pool's liner floating in the water, but apparently authorities didn't buy his story, and now they're accusing him of being one of several individuals trying to sabotage the project with a pair of arrests so far. In fact, the president said as much in a post to Truth Social, announcing, quote, many additional people have been arrested for having to do with this disgraceful vandalism of our beautiful reflecting pool. What these terrible vandals have done is a true affront to both Presidents George Washington and Abraham Lincoln and should be dealt with accordingly.
1: And that's Fox's Kevin Cork in D.C. The recently restored reflecting pool is being repaired after algae and some coating issues emerged. Crews racing to fix it by the 4th of July. Visitors to Grand Canyon National Park being warned now about dangerous heat coming up in the new week. Temperatures near the canyon floor expected to reach the neighborhood of 110 degrees. Officials are urging hikers to avoid strenuous activity during the peak heat hours. Lots of FIFA World Cup action happening today. Spain playing Saudi Arabia. Belgium faces off against Iran. Uruguay takes on Cape Verde. The late match featuring New Zealand. They take on the squad from Egypt. Kickoff 9 p.m. Eastern Time, Fox FS1 or the Fox Sports app. I'm Paul Stevens. This is Fox News.
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5: Plenty of sunshine across our listening area, and we'll see a high near 75. Winds northeast 7 to 10. Tonight, a few clouds and lows are in the mid to low 50s. Winds northeast 5 to 10. Monday, mostly sunny during the day with highs in the mid to upper 70s. Light and variable conditions becoming east at 5 miles per hour. And Monday night, showers are likely with lows in the mid 50s. From the Flag Skywatch Weather Center, I am meteorologist Leah Jones.
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9: Sunday, June 21st, 2026. I'm Jared Halpern. What makes someone want to run for Congress and then come back?
10: It was easier being a SEAL team commander in a lot of ways than as a congressman. One, as a SEAL team commander, you know, most of the threat came from the front. But here, it's omnidirectional.
9: And is the institution broken? And can it be fixed?
10: A lot of what we face is a bureaucracy that views people as numbers. Actually, we're real people. We have a name. We have an address. And as soon as you strip the address and name and a person behind it become a number, then we're too big.
9: This is the Fox News Rundown from Washington. This fall, America elects a new Congress, and regardless of which candidate wins and which candidates lose, a lot of new faces will arrive in Washington next year. That's because a growing number of representatives and senators are opting to retire. But before they go, I have some questions. Call it an exit interview. Over the next few months, the Fox News Rundown podcast will speak with outgoing members of Congress. We'll ask why they wanted to run for office in the first place. What's working well in government and what needs to improve? And would they advise the next generation to serve? Montana Republican Congressman Ryan Zinke served as a Navy SEAL from 1986 to 2008. He served in the Montana Senate from 2009 to 2013 before being elected to the U.S. House in 2014. During President Trump's first term, he served as Secretary of the Interior, and then he returned to Congress in 2023. In March, he announced that after four non-consecutive terms in Congress, he won't seek re-election.
10: In the very beginning, you know, I like the job of trying to help people.
9: We sat down to discuss why he wanted to run for Congress in the first place and what made him come back to do it again.
10: And trying to solve issues. Yeah, and I've been a team player all my life. You know, I played at University of Oregon and so I was a football team, and I was a SEAL team. I was a commander at SEAL Team 6. So I've always been a team player. And on the legislative side, it is about a team. You're only as good as the team around you. And, you know, an issue of, as of late, everyone wants to have the say. But everyone has a say and not the say. And with the numbers so close, you know, it's interesting to see, you know, the changes over time. But I think the mission's the same. Is when you're a representative, you work for the people.
9: Mm-hmm.
10: And if you don't like people, if you don't like solving other people's problems, whether it's an IRS or a visa or outdoors or what we face the next 100 years on recreation, the outdoor experience, you shouldn't do the job. The job is long, is arduous, and if you want to get things done, you got to work pretty hard.
9: So it's interesting you say that, because one of the questions I had was, what do members of Congress do that a lot of folks don't know? We see the big debates over the major issues that divide Congress a great deal, but so much of what you're describing is kind of the nitty-gritty, the constituent services.
10: Yeah, there's a lot of that. And, you know, when you come to Congress, you know, what's your aspiration? What's your expectation? You know, for me, looking back at, you know, 35 years from either being a SEAL or a secretary, you know, what have I accomplished and what got done? Well, when I was secretary, we went from 8.3 million barrels a day to 12.5 million barrels a day of production in less than 2 years. As we showed that we could not only be an energy exporter, we can dominate. And I was there when the energy dominance first appeared. Can you imagine what would happen if we didn't have that today?
9: Mm-hmm.
10: You look at, as bad as energy prices are, we're the best in the world. Because we are at 14 million barrels a day, and to a degree, we're not held hostage. And secondly, you know, I'm passionate about public lands. You know, the Great American Outdoors Act.
9: A lot of those public lands in Montana.
10: And public lands belong to everybody, whether you live in Utah or Wyoming. The public land experience, the outdoor experience, is part of the American DNA. And I think the argument is how best to manage it.
9: Mm-hmm.
10: I don't want to, you know, I've never been really greedy with selling it, although as secretary, I subtracted, I added, I exchanged public land in the interest of the public. But, you know, the wholesale scale of selling public land at a fire scale, I think, is nonsense. It'll never pay off the debt, and we'll lose that part of American DNA that's so precious to us all.
9: Let me take you back to your first day in Congress, your first term. You get elected, you come out to Washington, D.C., you're on Capitol Hill, swearing-in day. What was your expectation of what the job was going to be, and how did the reality compare to that expectation?
10: You know, Senator, it was easier being a SEAL team commander in a lot of ways than as a congressman. One, as a SEAL team commander, you know, most of the threat came from the front. But here, it's omnidirectional. You have the political outlay, you have the issue outlay, the bureaucracy. And a lot of times you're in the legislative branch, you're one of many to fix it. And part of the challenge, you know, from Montana is we're a state that's the same size as from Washington, D.C. to Chicago, plus 2 miles. We have just over 1 million people. And how to influence decisions, you got to understand that you got to convince the guy next to you.
9: Mm-hmm.
10: That issue is as important to him as it is to you. So you do need to break through the political nonsense of red shirts versus blue shirts and operate, I think, in success of red, white, and blue. You do things for the country. You do things for your constituents. But you do the right thing at the right time for the right purpose, and you stay at it. It's easy to quit. But you stay at it, and then you'll be successful, I think.
3: We talk a lot about the red and blue divide, Republicans and Democrats. How important in Congress, especially the House of Representatives, is the geographic divide? Somebody who comes from a very rural state versus a member of Congress that comes from a very urban state.
10: Well, it's interesting. I think there's crazy on the right and there's commies on the left. Now, at least our crazies, when the national anthem plays, they stand. They're patriotic. But some of them are crazy. The other side just wants to destroy the country that we built, our founding fathers, the Constitution. So those are the extremes. Most members, I honestly believe they're there for the right purpose. They want to make things better. Perhaps the idea of how to make things better is a little different. We can disagree on policy. But I think among members, there's not a lot of disagreements on trying to make things better.
3: Was there an issue that you changed your mind on as a member of Congress, as you met members from other parts of the country or other political parties? Or maybe an issue that you think differently about now, serving in the administration, coming back to Congress?
10: Yeah, I've always been a believer in conservation. Mm-hmm. And even by Teddy Roosevelt's words, conservation is as much development as it is preservation. Mm-hmm. And that was a lot harder to push, reasonable mining, reasonable energy production. And you can have both, but you got to reclaim the land when you're done. And then I was surprised on when the issue of public lands for sale came up. Which there's a reason why I think I came back and defend that and make sure we don't have a fire sale of our public land experience. But I learned a lot along the way. If you live in the East Coast, your public land experience is primarily battlefields and parks. Mm-hmm. And when you say, well, we're not going to affect the parks or the battlefields, but we're going to affect these other lands, Bureau land management, these larger lands that are on landscape scale. Then you lose a lot of the, I would say, passion from those in the East Coast because they don't see it. Out West, it's been the landscape is there's been a lot of abuse, neglect, mm-hmm. of poor management policies, which have made a lot of people angry. If you live next to a sea of trees and you can't harvest one of them, but you watch them burn down every year. There's a lot of frustration. There's a lot of frustration in communities that are basically, eviscerated because there's no job opportunities, yet they live in an area that you can sustainably cut wood forever, right? Mm-hmm. A lot of what I do is explaining and doing my best both on the administrative side and the congressional side of why these issues are important making sure that we have a future in this country on our public lands experience that your kids will experience too.
3: How has Congress, especially the House of Representatives, changed in your two sort of different tenures in Congress?
10: Well, I think the administration has changed and to a degree.
3: Sure. And Congress reacts to that.
10: Yeah, Article 1, Article 2, certainly the Trump administration, I'd say 47 is a little different because they don't have the inspector general issue that I did. Uh-huh. If you have a biased inspector general, they can make your life awful tough. As we talked about, the Supreme Court's different. Mm-hmm. And I came in every battle was there was going to be some federal judge somewhere that was going to dictate policy. And I think the Supreme Court, while not conservative, I think has been less biased. And I think the team's very, very good. On the congressional side, there was rules. You never voted against a rule. You never changed your vote between whips unless you told leadership. And on the Republican side, you can vote any way you want to on a bill. But if you're voting against a chairman's bill, at least have the courtesy to say, Mr. Chairman, I'm voting against your bill and this is why. Let the chairman have an opportunity to mitigate it and then motion recommit. I've watched all those rules that were at one time sacred go down without consequence. So you can break a rule. There's no consequence.
3: What would the consequence be? Like losing a committee?
10: Losing a committee, seniority, or look, you know, when you're self-police, when you say, we got to be a team. Yeah, on this, and in order to move the ball up the field, everyone's just got to do their part, and we'll work with every members on both sides of the aisle to make sure the ball's in play and we're making progress for the right reasons. The other big thing is Constitution. We talk about regular order, but I haven't seen it in a long time. And regular order, real quickly, looks like this. There is authorization committees that authorize things. And then what's supposed to happen by Constitution is Congress is supposed to tell you what a budget is. This is how much, it's kind of like the authorization is the menu. Then a budget resolution is how much money you have in your pocket. And then appropriations by Constitution, Article 1, Section 9, no money should be removed from the Treasury unless by consequence of appropriations. So appropriations is supposed to look at the menu, look how much money you have in your pocket, and make decisions. I said in appropriations, we make decisions on less than 30% of the budget.
3: How much of that is because Congress has ceded its authority to the executive, and how much of that is there's a finite amount of time in a working week, and you have to move forward?
10: I would say most of the blame should be on Congress, because Congress, by Constitution, has the power of the purse.
3: And so Congress has made the decision.
10: They've made the decision
3: to cede its authority.
10: And in a large way, between what's mandated spending and discretionary. You've heard the terms non-discretionary, yeah, mandated. Well, Congress, over time, has invented these terms, I think, for one reason and one reason only, so you don't have to make a hard decision. You know what? If you don't have to make a tough decision, you won't. So we've seen, you know, it's almost in a naval analogy, there's three ships that are sinking out at sea, and they're 70% plus of our budget. Social Security, Medicaid. We know they're sinking. I can even tell you when they become insolvent, right? But no one wants to have the fortitude, the courage to go out and say, you know what? We got to stop the sinking. Mm-hmm. That means hard decisions have to be made. We made a decision on Medicaid just for work requirements. 80 hours a week in volunteer work counts. All right, and the pushback, oh, we're taking food away from kids. And no, if you're disabled, you don't have to. You're exempt. If you're a mom with kids, you have to exempt. But if you're an abled body, man or woman, and you can work and you choose not to, that's a problem. But that's just one of the examples of many that we're going to have to address to make sure these systems that people depend on are solvent and healthy.

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14: Here's a look inside the Beltway. I'm Jeff Manasso. The Trump administration is taking additional steps to shrink the Federal Department of Education. Its agencies responsible for overseeing special education and civil rights are moving to other departments. The Trump administration saying that enforcement of civil rights in education will be handled by the Justice Department and Health and Human Services will oversee special education. President Trump has vowed to eliminate the Department of Ed, arguing that states should have more control. Only Congress can totally eliminate the cabinet-level department. Though Education Secretary Linda McMahon has signed agreements with other federal agencies to handle much of the department's portfolio. The Supreme Court upholds tariffs imposed by President Trump during his first term. Justices turned aside an appeal from business owners challenging tariffs imposed on imports from China in 2018. President Trump relied on a 1974 law to impose those tariffs, a different law than the emergency powers the Supreme Court rejected on the president's reciprocal tariffs earlier this year. The ruling could provide a new path for the Trump administration to impose some of those tariffs blocked by the Supreme Court, though the process requires more steps, including investigations and hearings on trade practices. For the Fox News Rundown, I'm Jeff Manasso.

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1: Hoping for the best, I'm Paul Stevens, Fox News. A group led by Vice President J.D. Vance from the U.S. now in Switzerland for talks with Iranian officials as both sides continue efforts to reach a peace deal in the Middle East. All this coming as Iran says it's closing the Strait of Hormuz, the U.S. saying that is not happening, and President Trump chiming in with a threat to impose tolls on the strait if a peace deal is not reached.
2: President Trump telling Fox News that the U.S. may take over the strait in the future if they have to and collect tolls. The president described this as the United States being the guardian angel of the Strait of Hormuz and the Middle East. And the president said ultimately that would involve the U.S. taking 20% of the oil that passes through the strait. This comes in reaction to the Iranians saying they will close the Strait of Hormuz in response to Israeli strikes against Hezbollah in Lebanon. President Trump tells Fox News he spoke with Iranian officials overnight and said, you close it and you won't have a country. He went on to tell these officials, you won't even make it back to your effing country.
1: And that's Fox's Trey Yingston, Tel Aviv. Speaking of Mr. Trump, could he change ICE to become nice?
3: The question posed to respondents on President Trump's Truth Social website asked, should ICE, Immigration and Customs Enforcement, be changed to NICE, National Immigration and Customs Enforcement? In the post, President Trump said, ICE has been abused by fake news media at levels never seen before. He called ICE great patriots who do a fantastic job. The president said the name change would totally discombobulate crooked, dishonest, and unpatriotic reporters and journalists who'd have to say, we went to a NICE facility today, or NICE agents have deported a violent drug dealer. The president suggested the name change would make the fake news media go totally crazy. Deborah Valentine, Fox News.
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6: Plenty of sunshine across our listening area, and we'll see a high near 75. Winds northeast 7 to 10. Tonight, a few clouds and lows are in the mid to low 50s. Winds northeast 5 to 10. Monday, mostly sunny during the day with highs in the mid to upper 70s. Light and variable conditions becoming east at 5 miles per hour. And Monday night, showers are likely with lows in the mid 50s. From the Flag Skywatch Weather Center, I am meteorologist Leah Jones.
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I'm Chad Pergram with the Speaker's Lobby. Lawmakers are scared. Legal authority for the government's foremost intelligence-gathering weapon to foil terrorism, FISA Section 702, expired over the weekend. Lawmakers failed to renew the program after a host of policy disputes. It's an inopportune time for the program to lose authorization. FISA siphons the calls, emails, and texts of foreign intelligence targets, but a court ruling declared that the government can still track suspect communications despite a lapse in the law. However, it's unclear if telecommunications companies will provide digital breadcrumbs to the government without a congressional safeguard. So this is a gray area for now. FISA experts say it's not an issue immediately, but the telecoms could become worried about not having statutory protection for FISA Section 702 should this drag out. When covering Congress, you're only as good as your sources. The same in spycraft, and intelligence agencies can't track possible terrorism suspects if the telecom data disappears. With the Speaker's Lobby, Chad Pergram, Fox News.

0: Social media has impacted the world in many different ways. What kind of role does it play in Congress? And is that role helpful or harmful? Montana Republican Congressman Ryan Zinke and I discuss that, as well as President Trump, his approach to conflict and politics, plus the advice he has for members that will follow him as the end of his time in Congress nears, as we continue our exit interview. How much do you worry about the growing, and I think both parties, you know, when you are a Republican, I think you tend to, you know, be okay with the expansion of the executive by a Republican president. When you're a Democrat, you seem to be okay with the expansion of the executive by a Democratic president. Are you troubled by that trend? Is that a trend you see continuing? And if so, how do you reverse it?
1: Well, a lot of it is, if there's one core, it is you can't go after cliques. Mm-hmm. And I've seen a lot of members become clique-centric. What's popular at the day. And, you know, a lot of the business of just block and tackling on energy and affordability is not sexy. It's not going to make the headline news. But some members are so enamored with number of clicks, that's how they drive their policy. That's a problem. And then I think, you know, the red shirt, blue shirt idea that there's no in between, mm-hmm. or a compromise somehow is a display of weakness. It's really not the case. I mean, we all are Americans first, and then a party, you know, after that, hopefully it's well after that. Hopefully you're a community member, your mom, your dad, you know, and then lastly is party. But some is the background, as well as is this president, you know, is different than I think all other presidents. I've worked for him.
0: Mm-hmm.
1: Donald Trump, this is going to be a big surprise for a lot of people, is from Manhattan. He's a billionaire from Manhattan in the land business. He married a supermodel, has great kids, is highly successful, but he's from New York. And New York guys, you know,
0: is that different than a Montana guy?
1: Yeah, they're New York's New York, right? They're aggressive, and this president enjoys operating, I think, out of conflict.
0: Mm.
1: He's not a fair weather sailor.
0: Yeah,
1: he likes conflict to get things changed, and out of conflict, that's where he operates and makes the decisions. That's how he operates. And like that, a lot of times his decisions are spot on. I know the direction. It's not exactly the tone I would take as a Montanan, but I appreciate the tone because he gets things done.
0: One of the stories of the upcoming midterm elections in November is redistricting. A lot's being made about protecting Republican seats, protecting Democratic seats. It's going to create, both this year and in elections moving forward, far fewer competitive House races. Is that good for the institution?
1: No, you know, I think a district, you should have a similar life experience.
0: Mm.
1: You know, when you make districts and gerrymander to the point where folks in Virginia Beach are being dictated policy by folks in Old Town, you know, mm-hmm. in Montana, bigger state, but there's a West, there's a East, and there are differences and nuances. So I think, and also when you represent the constituents that may have a problem. They may need a visa, you know, and you have to have access to those that represent you. So I think districting should be on the basis of a like, you know, experience. But districting on the basis of gender, on race, I think the Supreme Court had it 100% right. You don't make districts on the base of race or gender.
0: But it seems like the districting now is based on party affiliation.
1: And I think we got to be very careful and make sure the districts themselves aren't, the driver should not be politics.
0: Mm-hmm.
1: The driver should be representation. And so when you look at some of these corrections over time, but I think it's healthy to have competitive districts.
0: Mm-hmm.
1: I'm vehemently opposed to things like rank choice and those nonsensical things that actually don't make a diversity at the end of the day. They protect the class. But I think you look at it, a district should be representative of the people. And look, I think it's important to be competitive. I think primaries are important.
2: Hmm.
1: Because primaries, to a degree, are accountability. It's your report card. It's how are you doing from the viewpoint of the constituents you serve. A little different in the Senate. The Senate can be, you know, 6 years or 4 years. It can be one way or the other, conservative or liberal. In the last 2 years, what's behind door number three. But the House, you're only as good as your last vote. And the House, you can't appoint. The House got to be elected. And I think that's the beauty of the House of Representatives, is it is supposed to represent. So make sure we as a country don't have so much tomfoolery and gerrymandering of a district that people aren't represented.
2: Few more for you. Forward-looking questions. What advice do you have to your successor? And I know you've endorsed in the race, but regardless of who wins, what's your advice to whomever succeeds you?
1: You know, be true to yourself and pay attention to your constituents.
2: Mm.
1: You know, the issues that they face, you know, they face them from a perspective of living every day, going to work, you know, dropping the kids off. That's who you're supposed to represent. In Montana, there's themes. We're a big Second Amendment state. We love our rodeo. We're an ag state. We appreciate the great outdoors experience. We want our forests better managed.
2: Mm-hmm.
1: We want to be able to harvest the resources that God gave us in Montana. But we want to do it right, too. We want to make sure the next generation has the same experience or opportunity. Yeah, the experience. But it's an important job. It's not an easy job by any stretch. If you want to get things done, you got to work at it hard.
2: Do you think young people should aspire to be a member of Congress?
1: Yeah. You know, because it is service. And in my life, I've served in the military. I've served in the House. I've served as the 52nd Secretary. Mm-hmm. So I've served in a lot of capacities. I've had a lot of titles in my life. Probably my best title is Dad. But service, you should do what you can do. And Congress isn't for everybody, but it's for some people.
2: Mm-hmm.
1: And I think you should serve in the capacity of what you can. Whether that's being a good dad or being a good coach or just dropping your son or daughter off of school at the right time and paying attention. Or just being a good community member. I think all of us, you should share in an experience of service at whatever capacity you can.
2: Should people run for office at a younger age than the average candidate is running right now?
1: Well, you know, and I would
2: maybe
1: say
2: more
1: this.
2: Of a Senate question than
1: no,
2: a House
1: but
2: question.
1: I would say this. When you come to Washington, D.C., you should view Washington, D.C. as an adversary, not your friend. Because a lot of what we face is a bureaucracy that views people as numbers.
2: Mm.
1: Well, actually we're real people. We have a name. We have an address. And as soon as you strip the address and name and a person behind it become a number, then we're too big. So there's you look at the D.C. portion of it kind of an adversary. And that's firing the brim. You want to make changes. You want to get things done. You
2: it takes see, energy.
1: Yeah, you see the wrongs and you want to right them, right? But the moment you go, you know what? This is the way it should be. let's just put it through committee, let it run, and this is just fine. That's when they got you.
2: Mm.
1: And I think that's when you should consider retiring and getting your next relief in that has the same fire in the gut. Level knowledge, probably, you know, the SEALs, because I was in 23 years.
2: Yeah.
1: I look at these young SEALs today, all of a sudden they're faster, their ability to look at technology and put technology in the battlefield and leverage it, they're probably faster and they're probably better shots. So some of it as a leader, you do look down and you look, you know what? That person has the talent to lead.
2: All right.
1: And then you try to do your part to groom or give some benefit of knowledge and help the next rung of leadership make a better country.
2: Two more for you. What are you going to miss most about being a member of Congress?
1: Probably appointments to the service academies.
2: Mm-hmm.
1: Because that changes a young man or woman's life. They have an opportunity to serve our country in that capacity. I enjoy taking a personal look at the academy appointments. I'm just get things done. I enjoy at the end of the day when the bill is signed or public lands is protected or where our energy has been corrected, where we're not dependent on a third world country or adversary for our energy. I think a concern is probably critical minerals, rare earths, or we're going to have to shore up the supply chain. But I miss that, you know, and I also miss the seat. You know, I enjoy sitting in Congress. It doesn't go past me of who was there before. You know, Montana's had a long line of really, really talented legislators on both sides of the aisle. And, you know, I hope I'm viewed as at least one of those that did his best, did his duty for God and country, and was brazen in protecting Montana.
2: What will you miss least about being a member of Congress?
1: Oh, the painful, pointed arguments that are really for the camera. And not to get things done. No, you know, it's politics. Politics will play a lot of it. But, you know, I get along. I try to get along with members on both sides of the aisle. I may vehemently disagree with policy. So I can agree to disagree, but not be disagreeable. But there are a few that are outside the line in conduct. And I think Congress should police ourselves more aggressively to make sure we don't that something on the news is not becoming of a congressman. I think as a congressman, you should accept a higher standard because you represent people. And I think you should adhere to that.
2: You get a floor pass, floor privilege for the rest of your life. How often are you going to come back?
1: I'm going to come back ever so often. I'm still going to serve. You know, for me, you know, years of being a special forces guy has kind of taken its toll. You know, and
2: you're ready to relax a little.
1: Well,
2: bit.
1: You know, I said, well, you can't ride a horse anymore. You can't skydive. You can't rock climb. And I go, well, you know what? I can. I just got to get fixed. Meaning that it's time for repair.
2: Okay.
1: So even battleships, you know, need to go into port once in a while for dry dock repair and reload. That's where I'm at in life.
2: Okay.
1: I'm going to do some surgeries. None of them life-threatening, but all of them quality of life-enhancing. And then to get back to skydiving, riding a horse a little more often. I still rock climb, although not well, but I enjoy it.
2: I've not heard many folks say their retirement plan is more skydiving, so...
1: Well, there's always a first. Yeah. You know, I'm probably probably a little shorter as a result of 871 skydives. But yeah,
2: I'll put that.
1: That's part of the problem about be getting repaired.
2: That's right. Congressman, appreciate the time. Thank you for sitting down for an exit interview.
1: Always a pleasure.

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11: News. I'm Deborah Valentine. Vice President J.D. Vance, U.S. Special Envoy Stephen Witkoff, and Special Advisor to the President Jared Kushner in Switzerland for peace talks with Iran, mediated by Pakistani and Qatari officials. Republican Congressman Lance Gooden of Texas on Fox's The Big Weekend Show. Gooden's confident in the memorandum of agreement signed by Iran and the U.S.
12: This deal that they're so critical of, it's only a bad deal if it doesn't work, and I believe it's going to work.
11: The latest Fox News poll finds more than half of Americans do not believe Iran will comply with a U.S. peace agreement and stop development of a nuclear program. According to Britain's Observer newspaper, British Prime Minister Keir Starmer is expected to announce he plans to resign on Monday and lay out a framework for his departure. It follows an internal Labour Party revolt and plummeting disapproval. 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

look outside the Beltway. I'm Tanya J. Powers. The family of a Georgia teen has filed a multi-million dollar lawsuit against Grady Memorial Hospital Corporation and Grady EMS in Atlanta. 15-year-old Amanda Sylvester collapsed during volleyball practice in 2024, and her family says an ambulance did not arrive for nearly an hour after the initial 911 call. Grady Health System previously said the first call was classified as a non-life-threatening situation, but was upgraded after a second call to 911. The chief engineer of a cargo ship that caused the collapse of Baltimore's Key Bridge has admitted to a federal safety violation. Federal prosecutors say Kartha Key and Dina Dialon entered into a deferred prosecution agreement with the U.S. Department of Justice. The cargo ship Dolly hit and collapsed the Francis Scott Key Bridge in March of 2024, leaving six construction workers dead and shutting down the Port of Baltimore for nearly 3 months. And Scottish soccer fans are having a good time watching the FIFA World Cup in Boston. Sam Adams says its Boston taproom ran out of its signature lager because the Tartan Army drank it dry after Scotland's 1-0 win over Haiti on Saturday. Sam Adams wasn't the only one. Hennessy's Bar in downtown says it tripled its St. Patrick's Day sales and sold out of beer altogether on Sunday night. For the Fox News Rundown, I'm Tanya J. Powers.

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1: The next game the U.S. men's national team plays at the World Cup will be meaningless. The U.S. has already captured Group D. They'll face Turkey at SoFi Stadium in L.A. Thursday night at 10 p.m. Eastern time. The knockout stage begins for the U.S. July 1st. Group stage continued. Netherlands takes care of Sweden 5-1. Germany comes from behind to beat Ivory Coast 2-1. The U.S. Open might just be over. Wyndham Clark, he shoots a third-round 70, is currently 7 under par, leads by 6 over 4 golfers. Rory McIlroy is 10 shots back. That's sports on the Fox News Rundown. Jay Berman, Fox News.

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2: 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Jim Miller's in the newsroom. 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
3: 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Until then, thanks for listening. I'm Jared Halpern from Washington.
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5: 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I've been surfing here since I was a kid. 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

0: And now they're accusing him of being one of several individuals of trying to sabotage the project, with a pair of arrests being made so far.
1: The historic reflecting pool, recently restored as part of the America 250 celebration, undergoing repairs after reports of algae and peeling coating surface, though officials say the restoration work was not faulty and crews are working around the clock to address the issue before the 4th of July. And more World Cup action on Saturday. The Netherlands routing Sweden 5-1. Germany scoring a late winner to beat Ivory Coast 2-1. Ecuador and Curacao battling to a scoreless draw. Japan shutting out Tunisia 4-0. Four more matches set for today. You can watch all the action on Fox, FS1, and the Fox One app. I'm Ted Lindner. This is Fox News.
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4: Plenty of sunshine across our listening area, and we'll see a high near 75. Winds northeast 7 to 10. Tonight, a few clouds and lows are in the mid to low 50s. Winds northeast 5 to 10. Monday, mostly sunny during the day with highs in the mid to upper 70s. Light and variable conditions becoming east at 5 miles per hour. And Monday night, showers are likely with lows in the mid 50s. From the Flag Skywatch Weather Center, I am meteorologist Leah Jones.
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3: Plenty of sunshine across our listening area, and we'll see a high near 75. Winds northeast 7 to 10. Tonight, a few clouds and lows are in the mid to low 50s. Winds northeast 5 to 10. Monday, mostly sunny during the day with highs in the mid to upper 70s. Light and variable conditions becoming east at 5 miles per hour. And Monday night, showers are likely with lows in the mid 50s. From the Flag Skywatch Weather Center, I am meteorologist Leah Jones.
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0: It's Father's Day. We're talking about our dads and our stories and our memories. Pass along those stories to your kids, your grandkids. Make sure they know about your dad. And, you know, it's just all part of the process. But don't assume that they know. It's okay to formalize it, whether it's telling them in person or even just getting out your phone and recording videos, especially when you're talking about passing down guns. I just got an email from Benjamin in Corpus Christi. He says, I inherited my dad's gun collection on April 17th this year when he passed away in his sleep at 88 years old. He left me needing to purchase another safe is what he did. Ha ha. He says, I'm sure he'd get a hoot out of hearing me put his passing away in such a context. I like it. That, I like the attitude. I like the fact that, you know, you're enjoying it and you know that he would enjoy that, that context or that story and how you are passing those stories along. And Benjamin also is telling those stories to his kids and his grandkids. Our number here is 866-TALK-GUN or Tom Talk Gun. Let's go talk with Fred out of Medford, Oregon on line 3. Hey, Fred, you're on Gun Talk. You got a story for us.
1: Yeah, I do. Way back in the day when I was a kid, Dad teaching me how to hunt. Took the old 30-30 out, mounted a cheap scope, got it zeroed, went out to hunt. While out there on the other side of the draw we were walking along, deer got spooked up out of the brush, starts running. Dad's hissing at me to take that shot. 12-year-old me hadn't understood or had anybody explain to them the concepts of lead and holdover, so I miss. He got a little irritated, and I didn't know how to explain to him, I don't know what I don't know. So he fast-forward, maybe 15 years later, got out of the Marine Corps and came back and was helping Dad and my brothers prepare for their CCW classes out here, and we got to talking about distance and holdovers and the zeroing, and I thought back on that story, and I told him, I was like, this was one of the reasons that made me want to learn how to shoot well and understand the science and the mechanics of it, and part of it was you taught me how to be an ethical hunter, but no one taught you, and you didn't know how to explain it to me, and I want to give that to you for everything you've given to me. So we ended up helping each other out in the long run, and it wouldn't have happened if we hadn't, you know, had that moment of going hunting together.
0: Isn't that amazing? Going full circle on that, that is a great story.
1: It's one of the things that makes me realize it doesn't matter how much you learn and experience in life. If you're a dad or a son, you've got the opportunity and the capacity to give back and pay it forward as well.
0: There you go. All right, Marine, I got a quick Marine thing for you.
1: Here we go.
0: This is good. I mentioned earlier in the show that my dad was good friends with Lee Trevino, the professional golfer.
1: Yes, sir.
0: I did not know this until I looked it up this morning. Lee Trevino was in the Marines for 4 years.
1: Ah. So he understood the value of practice and repetition to hone a craft.
0: I would imagine so. Yes, sir. He joined the Marines when he was 17.
1: Good for him.
0: So there you go. They went on to become one of the best golfers of all time. Hey, great story, Fred. I appreciate you sharing that with us. Thank you, sir. Let's grab Chuck. I think we got time to get Chuck in here out of St. Charles, Missouri. Chuck, you got a story on your daughter.
2: Well, my granddaughter. So
0: okay.
2: For her sixth birthday, you know, I bought her a custom-made 6mm Creedmoor with a proof carbon barrel and,
0: ooh,
2: you know, made her carbon fiber stock, cut off an inch and a half, and a you know, Z5 Swarovski scope, and Grandpa got that all sided in for her. And, you know, of course, I've never owned a rifle that nice in my life, you know, but you got to start the grandkids out, right? But
0: sure.
2: The family came out the farm yesterday for Father's Day, and I thought, well, we'll just get her set up and get her started shooting. We got her on her 17 HMR and about 40 yards shooting a plate rack and got her, you know, shooting off a tripod off of that. And then we took her over to the rifle range and got her on the shooting IFSC target, you know, steel target at 200 yards, hitting that. Well, then we moved her out to 300 yards. She hit that, shooting off a bench and a Harris bipod and a rear sandbag. And and she hit that. And of course, we're all hooping and a hollering, and you know, and I'll be darned if we didn't take that girl all the way out to 500 yards.
0: And she's 6 years old.
2: 6 years old. Yeah. It, we was a hooping and a hollering, Dad and Mom and everybody was tickled to death. You know, she'd been hunting with her, deer hunting with her mom and me since she was a baby, and goes duck hunting with her dad, and she killed her two spring turkeys gobblers this year, so she's all ate up with hunting.
0: Guess she is. Well, she's got a great family, and what a lovely story. And I know everybody was shooting pictures because that's what they do now.
2: Oh, yeah, yeah. We got videos and pictures, and, yeah, and it, I was sitting there kind of holding the bipod, you know, kind of sort of some of the recoil for her, mm-hmm. and she's talking, and I go, well, what's wrong? She, nothing. I'm just talking to the gun. She go, why are you doing this? Why are you, you know, she's trying to get the gun, you know. She's talking to her gun. And it, you know, and she's walking steel at 300-400 yards, and that's absolutely a proud grandpa. I just had to call in.
0: I love it. Great story. Thank you, sir. Appreciate you calling with that one. I had not thought of that, but I may add that to my repertoire of talking to my gun. Why are you doing that? What's the matter with you? Come on, you got to do better than that. I like that. I like laying off some of that responsibility and maybe placing a little bit of blame out there. It wasn't me. It was the gun. So there you go. I tried that with my golf clubs. That didn't work at all. They didn't listen. So that's the way it goes. It's just, you know, you can badmouth them all you want to. They just don't care. Just the way it is. And trust me when I tell you, I'm a terrible golfer. I like to be out there. I like to be outdoors. But as Bill Ruger said when he went by a golf course one time, and he said, you know, look at all those people out there. They should be out shooting. Or as someone said, you know, a golf course is a waste of a good rifle range. So there you go. That'll take care of that. 866-TALK-GUN. When we come back, hunting stories from an online influencer. Don't miss this one.
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6: More peace talks with Iran. I'm Kathleen Maloney, Fox News. Negotiations underway in Switzerland between U.S. and Iranian officials. Fox's Kevin Cork with the latest.
7: Vice President J.D. Vance continues to be the tip of the spear for the Trump administration in its ongoing efforts in Switzerland, again, to try to cultivate a really lasting memorandum of understanding, as we've been talking about for the last several days. Of course, as talks continue over Iran's nuclear program, this effort follows an escalation in fighting between Israel and Hezbollah. Now, the vice president, along with special envoy Steve Witkoff and the president's son-in-law, Jared Kushner, met with Pakistan's prime minister. As you know, Pakistan has been acting as a mediator between the U.S. and Iran, with officials from the Middle Eastern country also in Switzerland for the negotiations.
6: And that fighting between Israel and Hezbollah in Lebanon is complicating things. A massive manhunt underway in Kansas City after an armed suspect reportedly killed one and wounded several others in a series of shootings.
8: The search is really ramping up. We're coming up on about a week since the terrifying string of shootings on Tuesday that led to a fiery standoff with police. Local, state, and federal law enforcement are all working on this manhunt, but they're asking for the public's help in finding him as well. The suspect, 22-year-old Oscar Sanchez Munoz. The FBI says he's 5'8", he has brown hair, brown eyes, a tattoo on his right forearm, and he is considered armed and dangerous. The intense search for Sanchez Munoz comes as police say he's responsible for multiple violent incidents in both Missouri and Kansas. He's the prime suspect in 5 shootings Tuesday night in Kansas City, Missouri, right by Arrowhead Stadium. Again, one person died. Everyone else was injured.
6: Fox's Madison Scarpino. The FBI is offering a reward of up to $25,000. 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
11: Plenty of sunshine across our listening area, and we'll see a high near 75. Winds northeast 7 to 10. Tonight, a few clouds and lows are in the mid to low 50s. Winds northeast 5 to 10. Monday, mostly sunny during the day with highs in the mid to upper 70s. Light and variable conditions becoming east at 5 miles per hour. And Monday night, showers are likely with lows in the mid 50s. From the Flag Skywatch Weather Center, I am meteorologist Leah Jones.
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1: Plenty of sunshine across our listening area, and we'll see a high near 75. Winds northeast 7 to 10. Tonight, a few clouds and lows are in the mid to low 50s. Winds northeast 5 to 10. Monday, mostly sunny during the day with highs in the mid to upper 70s. Light and variable conditions becoming east at 5 miles per hour. And Monday night, showers are likely with lows in the mid 50s. From the Flag Skywatch Weather Center, I am meteorologist Leah Jones.
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0: All right, back with you here. We are open lines if you want to join me. You know what? We got room for you. Now's a good time. Sharing those stories or maybe even telling me about, or telling us, about a gun you got from your dad, your granddad, something that's been passed down in the family. I'll have a story or two there. A couple of things I want to just touch on. Let's see. This story came out with absolutely nobody paying any attention to it. The headline is Winchester Ammo parent Olin Corporation to merge with Huntsman Corp. This was in a business website. I have not seen the story anywhere in the gun world. Says Olin Corporation, the parent company of Winchester Ammunition, and Huntsman Corporation has entered into a definitive agreement to combine the companies in an all-stock merger of equals to create a leading North American chemicals company. Olin Corporation is a chemical company primarily, and they also own Winchester Ammunition. It says, let's see, the combined organization will be renamed Olin Huntsman Corporation. Let's see, Olin Ammunition Business, Winchester, will continue to operate as a key business within the combined company. And it says upon closing the transaction, Olin's president, CEO Ken Lane, will serve as the CEO of Olin Huntsman. I have no idea what that's going to mean. It's staying in the U.S., not going overseas, not a foreign company buying Winchester. And chances are it will actually mean nothing, won't make any difference, but just one of those things kind of interesting to watch. And then this story out of Canada, which is very interesting. In Canada, they have a nationwide gun buyback program going. And the story, I'll just read a little bit of this. After years of doing little more than speaking out against the federal government's buyback program, Ontario Premier Doug Ford is getting off the bench and will join his Alberta and Saskatchewan counterparts in challenging the program in court. Very interesting. Every provincial government, other than the governments of BC and Quebec, has refused to support the federal government's gun buyback program, citing its ineffectiveness. Well, yeah, but I didn't know they were fighting back in Canada and pushing back on this. That's good to hear. Interesting stuff. Let's see. On the phones right now, we got Ken. He's called in out of Boise, Idaho, with a story of his own. Hey, Ken, welcome to the show.
1: Hi. Good to talk to you, Tom. The you know, talking about my father, some of the earliest memories I have were chasing after him and our beagles hunting cottontails in upstate New York. And oh yeah, it was great fun, and really lit my fire to be outdoors and to hunt and shoot and so on. So I'm retired now. I'm 75. We lost dad a few years ago. But every time I open my safe, I see that old Winchester Model 42 in there, and it just puts a smile on my face.
0: You got a Model 42?
1: I do. That was my dad's rabbit gun. He didn't believe in blasting them all up, so we hunted them over hounds, and they'd come hip and hopping through those frozen swamps, and hardly ever got a shot more than 15 or 20 yards away. And Dad said, shoot them in the head. You don't want to ruin any meat. So.
0: Yeah, you got a 410. For those who don't know, the Model 42 was the 410 version of the Winchester Model 12 pump, and it's a delightful, trim little shotgun.
1: It is, indeed.
0: Well, you know what you got to do. You got to take that thing out and go shoot it.
1: You know, I probably ought to do that. I go shoot around a skeet with it just for old time's sake.
0: Yeah, I mean, you know, and you know the drill. It's you're handicapping yourself with a 410, but who cares? You know, take it out. I have my, okay, here's the deal. I have my dad's Model 42, same as you. And it probably has not been out of the safe in 15 years. And now I am slapping myself and saying, why is that? You need to get it out and go shoot it, you doofus.
1: That's it. I feel the same way. And, you know, I only got two goals for my my shooting anymore is have fun and be safe. So,
0: you know, that pretty much covers it all. Beyond that, it's all lanyap, as we say down in Louisiana, which is just extra. But, yeah, have fun, be safe, and those, you know, I guarantee you somewhere you still got some 410 ammo laying around, right?
1: Oh, absolutely.
0: All right. Well, you got a shotgun. It's one of the coolest shotguns there is. And you got something to go to. You got a place to go shoot. So go break some clay targets with that thing.
1: I will. Thanks. You have a good Father's
0: All
1: righty. Day.
0: Thank you for, yeah, happy Father's Day to you. And thank you for sharing the story. I had, okay, yeah, shame on me. I had not thought about that, but somewhere in the back of my safe is my dad's Winchester Model 42. It's a little 410, and it is so much fun to shoot, and I haven't had it out. I don't know why. Shame on me. But you know what? Thanks for Ken for bringing that up and reminding me, because it's like a lot of these. When I pick that gun up, I see my dad. I see the way he held his shotgun, the way he would strum his fingers on the forend to make sure his grip was light and he wasn't gripping it too tight, and the way he would swing through. I'm thinking, yeah, I'm holding my dad's gun. I can see my dad. Why would I not do that? You know what? How about you? You got the stories like that? Give me a call.
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6: Peace talks in Switzerland. I'm Deborah Valentine, Fox News. The first round of continuing nuclear talks with Iran taking place in Switzerland today. Fox Business's Max Gordon reports from Dubai.
7: Vice President J.D. Vance, a part of that delegation, said that the U.S. and Iran could be turning over a new leaf. Meanwhile, President Trump saying that he could restart military action in the region. Vice President Vance meeting with Qatari and Pakistani mediators. There was no photo op with the Iranian delegation. The memorandum of understanding calls for the Straits of Hormuz to be opened and a halt to hostilities in southern Lebanon, but Iran has argued that the U.S. hasn't met its commitment to end the fighting in southern Lebanon. President Trump, meanwhile, called out Iran's support for Hezbollah. Trump posting on Truth Social, Iran must immediately stop their highly paid proxies in Lebanon from causing trouble. If they don't, we'll hit Iran very hard again, just like we did last week, only harder.
6: Meanwhile, fighting continues between Israel and Hezbollah in Lebanon. Multiple people, including a former U.S. Olympian, arrested for alleged vandalism at the newly renovated reflecting pool in the nation's capital.
8: This is a sad story because all Americans, I don't care about your political stripes, enjoy the reflecting pool. But we're talking about someone who's gone from competing in Olympic-sized swimming pools to being accused of vandalizing the reflecting pool along the mall. And, of course, he ends up in cuffs. And apparently he's not the only one. We're speaking of a former Olympian canoeist, 67-year-old David Hearn. Three-time Olympian, by the way, said he was cycling by the monument on Friday. He noticed a piece of the pool's underliner floating in the water, but authorities, they didn't buy his story at all. And now they're accusing him of being one of several individuals of trying to sabotage the project, with a pair of arrests being made so far.
6: Fox's Kevin Cork reporting from the White House, the pool recently restored. 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
12: Plenty of sunshine across our listening area, and we'll see a high near 75. Winds northeast 7 to 10. Tonight, a few clouds and lows are in the mid to low 50s. Winds northeast 5 to 10. Monday, mostly sunny during the day with highs in the mid to upper 70s. Light and variable conditions becoming east at 5 miles per hour. And Monday night, showers are likely with lows in the mid 50s. From the Flag Skywatch Weather Center, I am meteorologist Leah Jones.
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During a bilateral meeting yesterday with French President Emmanuel Macron, President Trump said that his memorandum of understanding with Iran is a, quote, very

0: strong document. Oh, yeah, nothing sounds tougher than Memorandum of Understanding. Sounds like an email you'd get from your condo board about your new doormat.
1: Yes, the Democrat Party propaganda apparatus never sleeps. They operate day and night. They undermine the United States of America. You know why, Michael? You know why they undermine the United States of America? That's right, because they're Democrats. It's what they do. They're mentally ill. I'm not mocking the fact that they're mentally ill. They need help. I think they're not looking for it, though. Yes, the Memorandum of Understanding. The mission here is to prevent the leading radical Islamic jihadis on planet Earth, the number one terrorists in the world, from acquiring an arsenal of nuclear weapons that Barack Obama paid for and encouraged. And no, you should continue to spin centrifuges deep underground and enrich uranium to your heart's content. And don't forget to keep extending the range of your ballistic missiles because, you know, honestly, what good are your nuclear weapons without capable ballistic missiles? The Democrat Party, and you got to undermine the Republican president. And Trump, you know, that would-be terrorist attack on the White House on Sunday night with the big UFC fights going on in the South Lawn. And, 23 Democrats planning on a suicide attack to murder as many people as possible. And now the media, they're spinning it on behalf of the would-be terrorists, the wannabe terrorists, just like they love Luigi Mangione. Michael, is Luigi due back in court today? Apparently his lawyer screwed up and didn't get into court the other day, but Luigi is going to be back in court. And very, very happy Wednesday to you once again. Thank you for joining us. We remain at 888-630-9625. That's 888-630 for Democrats. 9625 for Democrats. Just in case, we've got open lines for Democrats. They never call in because they might have to explain themselves or something, and that never goes very well for them. And I told you a story, it was a couple of years ago now, about how young liberal women, more than half of young liberal women, are mentally ill. They've been diagnosed. They've actually been diagnosed by mental health professionals with mental illnesses. And I told you the story. It keeps going. I mean, it's crazy because they're so nutty. But here it is. In last year, just last year in 2025, a groundbreaking Pew research people. You know, they do polls and things. Pew Research study. Renewed attention from 2020, but getting renewed attention last year in 2025. Greater focus on mental health issues. I thought the Democrats fixed all of that with Obamacare and everything. But listen to this. More than half of self-described young white liberal women, right? 56.3% of self-described young white liberal women. They can't really just self-describe as young or white, but they're liberals. They're young, young, they're white, they're women, and they self-describe as liberal. And 56.3% of those people between the ages of 18 and 29 say that they had been diagnosed with a mental health condition. Isn't that amazing? And you remember that if you compared that to conservative women in the same age cohort at 18 to 29, it's only about a quarter. Only about a quarter of that number of conservative women have been diagnosed with any kind of mental illness, but mental health issues. But 56.3% of liberal women who are white. And it's racist, too, I think. Isn't that amazing? And I thought, well, that's quite interesting. And the reason I was reminded of that this morning is because of a new story in the Free Beacon, the Washington Free Beacon, a wonderful publication. And they've got great stories all the time. But they've got this this item today, and it starts out talking about Telefrico in Texas, the Democrat who's running for Congress down there. But they are... There, and he's, it turns out his mom is his, I don't know, his shepherd or something like that. But it turns out that if you look at Ivy League colleges, you know, like Harvard and Yale and Princeton and places like that, where the fancy, go to, you know, to meet and greet, and all that good stuff. The mental illness in the Ivy Leagues for the students now, not haven't even gotten to the professors. You know, we got Focahontas on Capitol Hill and all that. But listen to this. It's an epidemic. 47% of Harvard seniors who participated in the Harvard Crimson Survey, that is their, you know, the Crimson is their call, and that's their newspaper, the school paper, the Crimson. The Harvard Crimson Survey said, listen now, 47% said that they had experienced mental illness at some point during their 4 years at Harvard. 47%. You could round that to about half. About half of Harvard seniors said that they have experienced mental illness at some point during their 4 years at Harvard. And it gets better. Another 13% said they were unsure. They're going to Harvard and they're seniors and they're not sure whether they've been diagnosed with mental illness. I don't think, if I owned a big corporation, I don't think I would hire people that went to school at Harvard. You'd have to have some kind of affirmative action program in my corporation. If I were Elon Musk or something, I would say let's not hire any Ivy League people at this moment in time. And then if you really wanted to make an argument, you could come and maybe we could set up an affirmative action program for you or something because you went to Harvard and you're all insane and mentally ill and spoiled brats and all that stuff. But 47% of Harvard seniors said that they had experienced mental illness during their 4 years at Harvard. Another 13% said they weren't entirely sure. At Princeton, a survey of seniors there, conducted by the student newspaper also, found that, hang on, over 60% of them had experienced mental health issues. They had gotten mental health counseling or therapy over the course of their years at Princeton. And at Yale, the university is facing a lawsuit because it has failed to accommodate, quoting now, students with mental health disabilities. They had so many students with mental health disabilities at Yale that there's a class action lawsuit going on. The number of self-reported mental illnesses at the top Ivy League schools dwarfed the numbers for the general population. And the Washington Free Beacon's Ira Stoll notes that the paper published in April found that very liberal students report mental illness at about double the rate of conservative or very conservative students. Isn't that amazing? So this has been happening for years, but it's now, I think, scientific fact, established scientific fact, that association with the Democrat Party is indicative of mental illness. It would seem that it's more likely than not if you, and the Ivy League, honestly, you shouldn't hire people from the Ivy League. I'm a City College guy when I came to Washington, started working with Ivy League people all over the place. That's when I officially became entirely unimpressed with the Ivy Leagues. You know, hey, Santa Barbara City College, I guess I learned more than you did somewhere along the way. But isn't that amazing? And they double the rate if you self-describe as very liberal and then compare that to the cohort that self-describes as conservative or very conservative. It turns out that mental illness is at double the rate among very liberal people because they're mentally ill and criminally insane. Like them five arrested yesterday, still some on the loose. In fact, I don't know if you saw this, the Secret Service and the FBI are having a little whizzing match back and forth because the Secret Service is miffed. They're upset. They're unhappy that the FBI made public the arrests of the five Democrats that were planning the terrorist attack on the White House on Sunday night when the big UFC fight was going on. And they were going to come in with drones that would drop bombs and then five snipers and sniper teams who would massacre as many people as possible. And our friend Jasmine was there, right there on the ellipse while all of this was going on. And this is the Democrat Party. This is the Democrat Party is violent and violently criminally insane. Now, I don't think any of these 23 terrorists or wannabe terrorists went to Ivy League schools, as far as I know. And it's kind of a great story in some way because it was the mother of one of the terrorists that notified the police, said that her son had taken all of his graduation money and bought a bunch of guns, which is fine, good, normal, healthy stuff. But then she was apparently looking at his social media, snooping around a little bit, found that he was 19-year-old who looks like he's 40. Have you seen this guy, Michael? This 19-year-old guy with the hair loss and the beard and the overweight, and he's 19 years old and he wants to be. But it's good that the mom, he doesn't look so good for 19. I think he's going to be in

prison for a long time. Maybe he can sort out some of those, get some mental health help there in prison. But it's nice that mom, it really is nice that mom squealed on her son, and as that doesn't make her a bad guy, makes her a good guy. She saw that her son was about to become a terrorist, and she stopped him, and it's good because now mom has a jailed lunatic rather than a dead terrorist for a son, because that suicide attack was not going to end well for any of them, and her son was going to be shot and killed. And then he'd be dead, and she wouldn't have a son to talk to at all. So there's that. And it's a good thing that mom narked out her son and got him arrested by the FBI, because otherwise terrible things would have happened. Now, when was the double shooting in front of our radio station, Michael? That was probably less than 2 months ago, I think. But we were getting ready to come into work in the morning and heard that two men had been shot and killed in front of our building, in front of the radio station, Washington D.C. And it turns out there's a bus depot right across from the building where the radio station is, and where the buses come at the end of the day and stuff, and where the bus drivers go in the morning to get on their buses and pull out several shifts and all that. And it turns out one of the bus driver men shot another guy that he worked with, because the guy was apparently boyking his wife or something, and then the man killed himself, and then so that was it was a murder suicide is what it was. And yesterday I was talking about all the sirens. I told you about all the sirens around where we are, and the Wisconsin Avenue had been shut down, the radio station just about a block off of Wisconsin Avenue in Washington, and lots of sirens, more than usual. And it turns out that a Democrat, as it turns out, police have identified him as a Democrat, shot and killed a woman. I think she was standing at a bus stop, city bus stop, on the sidewalk on Wisconsin Avenue, major road in D.C. Shot and killed her, and then he got on the bus. And he got on the bus because he figured, well, I might as well, take the public transportation. And he got on the bus after he shot and killed the woman that he knew. And witnesses said, hey, police, that guy just shot and killed this woman here who's laying there dead on the sidewalk. And he got on this bus, and he got hit. And so the police said, which bus? That bus? Said, yeah, that bus. And the police went up to the bus. And the guy went and grabbed for his gun again. And a police officer shot him like 5 times and killed him right there. So he had a murder and then suicide by cop, I think it might be. But crazy stuff. And that was just blocks from everything and everywhere where we are all the time. I tell that story because I got a video this morning of the shooting on the bus, and it's a pretty well. You think I should post that? You think people would? Maybe not. I'm not sure if it's the most enjoyable thing of all, but it's interesting, and it's a crazy world out there, isn't it? At least in Democrat-run cities. And we had, speaking of which, we had primary elections yesterday, and voted in the primary election, and all that stuff, and then went out with friends and had a couple of beers because we had we went voted in the afternoon, work, and all that stuff. Believe it or not, I ran into our mayor yesterday. I ran into our mayor, Muriel Bowser, and she's decided she's not running anymore. And now we've got a socialist coming in who's a radical leftist extremist, and she is winning the day. She's winning big time. And I ran into our current mayor, and I did go over and say hello to her, and she doesn't know me from Adam, of course. But we've got this, what's her name, Louis George, her last name, and she's got 52% of the vote over this Kenyon McDuffie guy, who has 36.6% of the vote. And the socialist, the radical extremist, Louis George lady, she is the new, she's going to be the Mamdani of Washington, D.C. And I've got to say, I was telling people yesterday, I hope that the radical leftist lady, Louis George, wins. She wants to, I'm going to fight Trump. That's a good approach to being mayor of Washington, D.C. And Trump said, well, maybe we'll take away home rule from the Democrats and the federal government will take control of Washington, D.C. And I hope that that happens. I genuinely hope that home rule is taken away from the Democrats in the District of Columbia, and the federal government takes over. That's how bad our city government is here, the elected Democrats. We got the city councilman who says that the Rothschilds make it snow in Washington in the wintertime because the Jews, control the weather and all that stuff.
They're not well. And now this this Louis George lady, if she wins, and whatever Democrat wins the nomination for the Democrat Party becomes the mayor. And I hope that President Trump will take away home rule, which we've only had here since the 1970s. It's time for that to go away. So we've got that going for us. Updates on everything from Iran and President Trump to terror plot against the White House, the news media downplaying the terrorism because they're not Republicans. They never are.

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14: I want to get into this a little bit later on, but here's a good headline for you. There was in Chicago, Illinois, there was a cross burning, and became a big story in Chicago in the local news because there's a cross burning in 2026, and you know they're building the Obama whatever that is, the Chernobyl Center, and it's a big deal because don't you know who he is? All that stuff. And there's a cross burning. A man has been arrested. A man has been arrested in the cross burning in Chicago. And you'll be shocked, I know, shocked to learn. The man arrested, first of all, is an Asian man. He's an Asian man. And he's a left-wing Asian man. He's left-wing. This is shocking, right? Burning the cross at Chicago and all that. And he says, because, you know, he's been arrested and he's a left-wing Asian man. And he says that he burned the cross in Chicago. As an anti-Trump protest, because Trump derangement syndrome is very real, and the Democrat Party membership has its privileges. You get free antipsychotic drugs.
15: This was the startling and offensive scene in Grant Park last Tuesday, a burning cross, a symbol for centuries that has represented racism and hatred. For just about a week now, Chicago police and the FBI have been trying to identify a man who is suspected of setting up this cross and torching it. Well, tonight, the NBC Chicago investigative team has now ID'd a 21-year-old college senior who says he is the person in this photo and describes why he did it.
16: Lou says he built this cross after carrying wooden slats from his near West Side apartment to Grant Park last Tuesday afternoon. He showed the red ball cap that he put on the top beam and used lighter fluid and toilet paper to get it all going.
17: I put a red hat to signify the MAGA hat, the Make America Great Again hat. So that was... Yeah, that's what I tied on top.
18: But that's not visible in the one video that was taken by a motorist.
16: Lou says he was protesting what he calls MAGA Christian nationalist supporters and the Trump administration ruling class.

0: The Steve Hallstrom Show, now in our new 9 to 11 a.m. weekday time slot. Each day, I'll give you the big stories making headlines that really matter. Food, inflation, schools, investments. I'll tell you the best thing I heard all day, an audio clip that made me sit up and take notice. I'll have the key three of the most consequential stories in the news cycle as well. We'll keep an eye on the markets, farm news, some sports, and those big developing stories from City Hall all the way to the White House. And we'll have a few laughs along the way as well. Talk to you then.
1: 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Nothing says I love you like a new pair of shoes.
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4: High-level talks in Switzerland. I'm Kathleen Maloney, Fox News. That's where U.S. and Iranian negotiators are meeting today.
5: The vice president, along with the special envoy, Steve Witkoff, and the president's son-in-law, Jared Kushner, met with Pakistani Prime Minister Shahbaz Sharif. Pakistan has been acting as a mediator between the U.S. and Iran. So as they continue to shepherd the two sides, U.S. and Iranian officials look to find common ground that ultimately could end hostilities, keep open the Strait of Hormuz, and dismantle the regime's nuclear ambitions. As for his part, the vice president is eager to make headway.
6: We've seen great progress over the last just couple of days in ensuring that the ceasefire holds in Lebanon.
5: Meantime, the president is warning Iran that no matter what happens in the negotiations, the only country that'll potentially collect tolls in the Strait of Hormuz will be the U.S.
4: Fox's Kevin Cork with that update. Early voting is underway in New York City in the high-stakes Democratic congressional primary. Fox's Brian Yenis with details.
7: New York Mayor Zora Mamdani and Senator Bernie Sanders are backing two Democratic socialists and one former Democratic socialist in three New York congressional House races ahead of Tuesday's primary. All three of these candidates are focused heavily on campaigning on Israel. In fact, these three candidates are attacking their progressive opponents for not being anti-Israel enough. All three accuse Israel of genocide and want to block U.S. military aid to the Jewish state. These Mamdani-backed candidates are also accusing their progressive opponents of accepting campaign money from AIPAC, the most influential pro-Israel lobbying group in the U.S. This week, Mamdani even called AIPAC, quote, monsters turning Americans against one another.
4: Mayor Mamdani voted early this weekend. 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
21: A few clouds this evening and we'll see a low near 52. Winds northeast 5 to 10. Monday, sunshine and highs in the mid to upper 70s. Winds light and variable, becoming east at 5 miles per hour later in the afternoon. Monday evening, showers likely with a possible thunderstorm with lows in the mid 50s. And Tuesday, showers once again and highs in the low 70s. From the Flag Skywatch Weather Center, I am meteorologist Leah Jones.
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3: And we have returned. Yeah, President Trump is still over in Europe. He's in Europe. He's got a lot to do. You know, dinner at Versailles with the president of France and talking about gold leaf with Macron and fromage. That's his code name. It's macaroni and cheese. It's fromage. That's cheese. Come on. And also, I want to return to yesterday. I played audio of Joe Scarborough for you, where he lied like a psychopath about the Iran nuclear deal and Donald Trump and Barack Obama. And he Joe Scarborough yesterday said that Donald Trump just stole Barack Obama's Joint Comprehensive Plan of Action, which they call the JCPOA, inexplicably, and that it's plagiarism. And I pointed out yesterday that that's the biggest lie. But I want to get back to that because it's about how the media lies to us with a straight face. But let's go to the telephones. I want to get to President Trump on Iran and the media lying about Iran and updates on the UFC terror attack that the Democrats were plotting. Amazing stuff. And Hillary Clinton has reared her ugly head again. That's a metaphorical term of reared her ugly head. But in this case, it's quite literal. We've got that coming up. But before we get to all that, let's go to the telephones and talk to the American people. Let's go to Bob calling from Chattanooga, Tennessee. Oh, Bob, you're on the Chris Plant Show.
14: Hey, thank you for taking my call.
3: You bet, Bob.
14: What I want to say is that the war with Iran was a mistake, and this that we're seeing is a surrender.
3: Okay. Was there
14: elaborate on that?
3: Was there any point at you said, oh, thank God we're taking out Iran's nuclear program?
14: Okay, well, because we didn't. All right, here were the goals at the beginning was the regime change, which was unspoken, the denuclearization, and then eliminating the missile stockpile. Would you say that that's a good assessment of the initial goals?
3: I don't think regime change was ever stated, although the senior leadership was taken out militarily, killed, and they replaced their senior leadership, and then the replacement leadership was also killed. The president never said regime change, although there was discussion, it'd be nice if the Iranian people could rise up, but they've been disarmed like the Democrats would be doing here with us. And the Iranian people have not risen up to take out their regime that the majority of Iranians would like to take out. You said that they didn't, that President Trump and the U.S. military have not taken out the nuclear program. Now I guess I'll ask you to elaborate on that because they've certainly done a lot of work toward taking out their nuclear weapons program, the uranium enrichment, spinning centrifuges, the underground facilities that the Obama people and the Democrats not only allowed but paid for. I'd say President Trump is at least setting back Iran by a great many years when it comes to their efforts to build nuclear weapons.
14: Okay, so the centrifuges are still online. Isfahan and Bordeaux, I think. But it's the same regime, but now it's more defined. I mean, Israel has, of course, assassinated the regime. I mean, it was their goal to regime change, and they assassinated the regime that was in charge, and now what we're left is an even more hardline regime whose family and friends have been murdered, and so they're much more difficult to deal with. But we have no inspectors, no nuclear inspectors. They still have the centrifuges. They still have the stockpiles of highly enriched uranium. The missile factories are working overtime, about 300 a month, according to the CIA. But we've been depleting all of our much more expensive interceptor missiles that we're going to have to rebuild that we need elsewhere. Now they control the Strait, which wasn't even a thing before, but now they have that. We're going to bribe them with billions of dollars of investment from the Middle East and giving them some of their own money, sanctions relief, huge inflation that we're suffering here, a bunch of damaged bases, and not to mention the money that it costs to deploy a carrier strike group for months on end. All this was just basically to enable the Greater Israel Project. I think your listeners should look up Greater Israel Project, and you can see why we've been doing all this, expanding into Lebanon and all their neighbors. That's what really this was all about, and it was an utter failure for the United States. It cost us a lot of money. It was a terrible idea. Do you think this was a good idea? Let me ask you that, now that we've seen how it ended up.
3: Well, listen, I understand why you, I don't know about the Israel project. That sounds like a rabbit hole to me. But Israel has radical Islamic terrorist armies surrounding them from Hamas in Israel. They call it Gaza. It's Israel. And, of course, Hezbollah in Lebanon and the Houthis in Yemen. But all of it really is being driven by Iran in Tehran and funding it with the oil money.
14: Why do they hate them so much, do you think?
3: Why do they hate Israel so much?
14: Yes. Why is it that all their neighbors hate them so much? And why, Hezbollah and Hamas and all these organizations, why is all that? Why is that such a hatred among all the neighbors of Iran? I mean, I think it has to do with the fact that they invade all their neighbors all the time.
3: Well, I gotta tell you, I wouldn't describe it that way at all. Growing up in a
14: you're afraid to describe it that way.
3: No, I'm not afraid of anything at all.
14: You're afraid to criticize Israel. One criticism of Israel other than they're not hard enough. You're afraid to.
3: No, I'm absolutely not afraid to. And I've got to say, and I've said before, that I am a Zionist. I believe that Israel has a right to exist without being constantly attacked and bombed and missiled and rocketed and kidnapped and raped and tortured and murdered. I think that Israel has a right to, that they have historic claim to the real estate there. They're the only people that allow everybody to live next door to one another. The only people in that region of the world where Jews live next door to Muslims and Arabs live next door to Europeans and they have like gay, not that I care, but gay pride parades and things like that. Israel is in a tough neighborhood. They're Fort Apache on the edge of Indian territory, and to me they represent civilization in a barbaric surrounding. And why do Hezbollah and Hamas and Iran hate Israel so much? Why does Iran hate Israel so much? You know, this is an Islamist thing. A radical Islam lays claim to Jerusalem, right, because of the Dome of the Rock and all this stuff, been there, seen that, all that good stuff. Israel runs the... And look, I've spent time, I've been to Egypt, I spent months in Saudi Arabia, Morocco, been to some of these places, and I live in Washington, D.C. I've got Muslim neighbors in my building and so on. But the radical Islamists are planning on taking Jerusalem, as they have been for centuries. And in fact, when the Prophet Muhammad was preaching about the most distant mosque was no place in the world, is Mecca, Medina, and Saudi Arabia. And then out of nowhere, the most distant mosque becomes Jerusalem. And they've been fighting for Jerusalem since the Middle Ages. And I don't think that they're entitled, spreading Islam by the sword in the 21st century is not something that we should sit idly by for. We've got the 25th anniversary of the September 11th, 2001 attacks coming up in just a couple of months now. And I was kind of in the middle of that, as were a lot of people. I think in the aftermath of World War II, it made sense to say, you know, maybe the Jews should have a homeland that they've had since Moses crossed out of Egypt and the Red Sea parted. They've been there for quite a while. I think that they have a right to live in peace. I think everybody's got a right to live in peace if they return the favor. But why do they hate them? Ancient, insane rivalries and wars and genocidal bloodlust. Because of fundamentally anti-Semitism on their part. And it goes back to tribal warfare from thousands of years ago, right, Bob?
14: No, it's the inability of the Israelis to have any kind of self-reflection onto the way that they came upon that land
15: and had a sense of entitlement to it and attacked all their neighbors to push them back. It's, you know, that's the reason why there's such hostility in there. I mean, which do you think is more likely? Do you think that Islam as a group is going to attack Jerusalem? Or do you think it's more likely that Israel is going to destroy the Dome of Rock, the Dome of the Rock, and try to get the red heifer and rebuild the third temple and all that nonsense? It seems like that's a lot more likely. I mean, who's doing all the bombing and invading right now, really?
3: The Muslims, the Iranians funding.
15: No, it's the Muslims. Hamas, you know, I used to believe that Hamas, it was the Muslims during the September 11th stuff. I was really feeling the fever of, man, these they hate us for our freedom and all that kind of propaganda. But now the more that you look into Israel and their responsibility for a lot of the actions around there, then you start to understand why everybody feels that way. And that's not just the Middle East either. I mean, when there's a UN resolution, it's everybody in the entire United Nations voting against Israel except for us because they own us.
3: No, not because they own us. I know that. I think that's a... I don't like the term slippery slope, but I think that's the, Israel's the bad guy, and that turns into Jews are the bad guys, and then there are the attacks on campuses in New York City, and we're restarting the 20th century, the mid-20th century European thing over again. No, I don't think Israel's the bad guy. I don't think. Look, they it's true, relocated, and it was the world, the so-called global community after World War II, that said Israel is the solution to finally put this issue to rest. And they didn't start attacking.
15: There wasn't the world's consensus, by the way. The world didn't say that.
3: They didn't. Well, there was enough of the world where it actually happened in post-World War II European powers and the Middle East. You know, look, if the Muslim-run countries in the Middle East would live in peace with their neighbors, they're the ones who attacked Israel. Israel doesn't go around attacking their neighbors.
15: Hezbollah. They totally do. Make a list. Make a list of all the times Israel has gone to war with its neighbors.
3: Well, I mean, you got to get into the details.
15: The nation of Israel is populated by people who aren't even who are European descent. Netanyahu is a Polish descent. Mm-hmm. And so is most of the people that are in Israel. Mm-hmm. Who exactly has a right to the land of Israel? Is it people who can make some kind of claim that they're Jews, or is it people whose families have lived there for thousands of years? I mean, really, what is the right to live? What is the right to exist for that country? Uh-huh. What does that even mean? They have a right to exist.
3: Well, I think that most nations of people have a right to exist, right? And you're debating now the real estate.
15: Like, does the Gazans have a right to exist?
3: Well, yeah,
15: they've lived in Gaza for 1,000 years.
3: Look, they were given the Gaza and democracy by the Israelis and clean water and electricity and hospitals.
15: We're going to let you live here. We're going to graciously let you live here in this land.
3: It's what they wanted.
15: We kicked you out of the other part.
3: Now, you've slipped into this anti-Israel thing that becomes the anti-Jewish thing. It really does. And it doesn't matter.
15: That's because you won't do it, Chris. you all you do is you say it's the Democrats and the Republicans, and you keep people trapped in this battle of Democrats and Republicans.
3: I don't keep people trapped anywhere, my friend.
15: You're afraid to criticize
3: them. I'm not afraid of anything, and I'm certainly not.
15: Right now, I dare you.
3: No, you're mistaken. Well, I don't know what I'm supposed to say to insult Israel to appease you, so I'm not interested in that.
15: Them, make a criticism of Israel you're afraid to, and that's because you work in the media and you're afraid of the advertisers, the media, and the bankers. You will not make a criticism of Israel. You'll redirect everybody to say, oh, no, this is about the Democrats.
3: Well, no. First of all, Israel is the Democrats are on the wrong side of everything because they're backing Iran. They're Iran's greatest ally at this point. But no, that's not true. I mean, if I could think of something that right off the top of my head, they got nice beaches. It's a nice, clean, well-run country with good hospitals and educational system. You should give them credit for allowing everyone to live together in the same place under the the peace umbrella. They're not attacking. You know, Hezbollah rains death down upon their children and schools with rockets and missiles, and they respond to Hezbollah. They're not.
15: There were more Christians in Syria before Israel instigated what they did against Syria. Now there's no Christians. And let's talk about now.
3: Israel didn't drive Christians out of Syria.
15: They spit on Christians in Israel. They spit on Christians in Israel.
3: Oh, really?
15: They were walking down the street.
3: Have you been to Israel? I've been to Israel.
15: I'm not going to Israel.
3: My best girl and I went to Israel. There's no spitting on Christians going on in Israel. You're talking about like somebody getting into a conflict with someone, and there's a telephone video of a bad moment of people getting into a conflict. I'll show you a video that I just talked about a few minutes ago. You know, the police shooting some guy on a bus a couple of blocks from the radio station here yesterday morning. Bad things happen in the world, and that's terrible. But I got to tell you, Bob, listen, you're entitled to your opinions, obviously. Christians are not being spat upon for being Christians in Israel. Israel is being attacked. They were attacked by Syria. They were attacked not by the nation of Lebanon or the government of Lebanon, but by the terrorist army living among them. The Lebanese people, great many of them, probably most of them, would like to get rid of Hezbollah from Lebanon, too. Lebanon used to be the, you know, kind of the pearl of the Arab world of the Middle East, and Beirut was the greatest Arab city in the world, and they just keep attacking everybody and killing everybody. I've been to the Golan Heights where the burned out tanks are still there, and it's not because Israel is attacking its neighbors. They're attacked by their neighbors, and then they're better at warfare, and they're smarter. All the Nobel Peace Prizes and science and economics and stuff, Nobel Prizes. Israel is good at stuff, and the Arab nation's not famous for being good at a lot. I got to tell you, I just think you're wrong, Bob. And I'll try to think of something to be critical of Israel for. You know, sometimes they get aggressive, but that's because people are trying to murder them all the time. Armies of lunatics with medieval sensibilities are trying to murder them all the time. But you're entitled to your opinion, yeah. But I think you're wrong.

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10: 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Food, inflation, schools, investments. I'll tell you the best thing I heard all day, an audio clip that made me sit up and take notice. I'll have the key three of the most consequential stories in the news cycle as well. We'll keep an eye on the markets, farm news, some sports, and those big developing stories from City Hall all the way to the White House. And we'll have a few laughs along the way as well. Talk to you then.
11: Community focused, conservative minded. This is The Flag.
12: The Senate rejected a measure to block the sale of military equipment to Israel. I wouldn't know what that means unless I stopped and thought about it. What it means is this is a Democratic idea. This is Bernie Sanders. This is the Democrats wanting to stop. And this is not charity to Israel. This is the sale of military equipment. This is the Democrats saying we're not going to sell Israel any more military equipment. Seven Democrats joined the Republicans in shooting this down. So Israel has seven Democratic allies left in the Senate.
13: All right, and we're back. We have returned. Bob, I tell you, I'm going back and forth, Bob, and I said I can be critical of Israel. I think they're too socialistic. I think they've got this cradle-to-grave social welfare system, and they've got universal health care. It's like Obamacare. But I think it might be called Netanyahu care. I'm not sure what it's called. They're a little socialistic. I'm just not much of a Jew hater. I'm kind of a Jew lover. What are there like 16 million Jews on planet Earth? About the population of the New York metropolitan area on the planet. And I tell you, they do up the Jews. I don't want to stereotype, but they've done all kinds of great and amazing things. And haven't they? They've not been belligerents and they're not warmongers. They just like to live in peace. And you live Jews next to Muslims, next to Christians, next to atheists, and they have gay pride parades, too.

0: Trump has been taking a victory lap over this purported deal with Iran that no one has seen. The White House hasn't released any of it. They haven't released it to Congress or to the press or anyone, but the president has been selling it as hard as he can. He wrote, Iran has agreed to never have a nuclear weapon. Also, the story that the U.S. is paying Iran $300 million is fake news put out by the Democrats. Which is funny because the story is not that the U.S. is paying $300 million, it's that we're paying $300 billion with a B.
1: Ah, yes, the propaganda apparatus of the Democrat Party is boundless. It is tireless. They're morning, noon, and night. They're spinning. They're lying. It's entertainment.

0: violent, it's comedy, it's propaganda by the hard left. The Democrat Party is the most corrupt institution. They're news media allies. It's just that, and that's the entertainment media. They're undermining. They're actually Iran's best idiots. They're the useful idiots of radical Islam. They're Democrats. There's something terribly wrong with them. Well, happy Wednesday and welcome back. Wednesday is, of course, it's hump day. And it's mailbag day here on the Chris Plant Show. And I was just going through with Michael Piercy our mailbag questions of the day, which I look forward to getting to. And we have the propaganda of the left. I got to tell you, yesterday I played the audio of Joe Scarborough, claiming that he had read the non-existent agreement between the United States and Iran. So he couldn't have read it because nobody's read it, because it's not on paper, because it's still in the middle of being negotiated, and it isn't there yet. You know, is it cake yet? What is that? It's in progress. And Joe Scarborough yesterday lied to a very small number of people watching MSDNC, and extraordinary stuff. And I pointed out yesterday that he was lying shamelessly because he couldn't have read it, because it's not on paper for anyone to read. And so when he claimed falsely that he had read it and that President Trump has stolen Barack Obama's Iran deal, word for word, he plagiarized it. Joe Scarborough, who used to pretend to be a Republican, and now he pretends to be a journalist or something like that. But isn't it amazing? Let me go to some audio here, because this is where are we with this Iran deal? The Iran deal is not, it's not cake yet. It's not Jell-O yet either. It's just not there. And I think that President Trump and his team are working feverishly. Some behind the scenes and working with allies, including Arab countries surrounding Iran, and Iran has been bombing them and all this stuff. And it is in progress. And talking about the $300 billion, there is a discussion of $300 billion in relief for Iran, economic aid and so on. But that will come from the Arab world, from their neighbors. They have a lot of money because of oil and things like that, you're probably aware. And that will be part of the, all right, tit for tat, quid pro quo. You get this for that, and if you behave. And we were talking to Bob earlier, said the Strait of Hormuz. Now they have the Strait of Hormuz. Iran always had the Strait of Hormuz, all right? And it's right there. It's been there forever, for thousands of years. And there's no surprise there. It's not, oh, they suddenly have control of the Strait of Hormuz. You know, they have the opportunity to join what we used to call the Community of Civilized Nations, and we'll see about all that. And MS-13, DNC, the cable channel that's not a news channel at all, it's a propaganda outlet like Jimmy Kimmel, and the whole propaganda apparatus of the Democrat Party is everywhere, and they lie all the time. And speaking of lying all the time, we played this soundbite yesterday because Joe Scarborough had said this day before yesterday, and so we played it yesterday. And listen to the gigantic lie. And this is about the media writ large as well, more broadly. Pull out and look at Joe Scarborough representing NBC fake news. And again, yesterday I said I think that the White House briefing room, they should play this clip of Joe Scarborough and say, you know, this is not journalism. This is just fabricated lies. And NBC News is no longer recognized as a legitimate news organization by the White House. And your White House press badges are no longer valid, no longer accepted. You have these badges hanging around your neck with a beaded chain, metal chain. And when you go to the White House, you have to show them to the Secret Service, and you swipe them also electronically. They're scanned so you can make them so that they don't scan anymore. But here is Joe Scarborough yesterday. We played the audio yesterday. Lying, lying, lying, and just making it up and fluffing Barack Hussein Obama as though he had done something great, when we know that what he did was he gave billions and billions of dollars to the world's number one state sponsor of terrorism, which they used to enrich uranium, to spin centrifuges, to stockpile enriched uranium, enriched to 60%. You want it 90% for weapons grade. But they're supposed to keep it below 5% when it comes to medical use and energy. And they lied and lied and cheated and cheated. And because they're terrorists, you know, and mass murderers and things, they blow up Jewish community centers in Buenos Aires in Argentina because they can't stand the idea that Jews are shooting pool at night in Argentina, so they have to go murder people. These are not good neighbors, you know, global neighbors. You know, after, again, the 25th anniversary of the September 11th, 2001 attacks coming up this September 11th, in not so long, 25 years, a quarter of a century, but I still remember it well. And I still remember smelling the charred and burnt human flesh in the Pentagon, which was the aroma for weeks, if not months, in there. And then it was kind of hard to shake that aroma. It digs in your sinuses, you know. But here's Joe Scarborough lying about how he has read the Trump administration's deal with Iran, having to do with nuclear weapons and various other things. And this is just made up completely. Fabricated out of nothing. He didn't read anything because there's nothing there to read.
1: We don't really know exactly what's in it. My concern is,
0: look at the language
1: the deal on nukes, which Donald Trump said this is why he was fighting
0: the
1: war.
0: Look at the language.
1: It is identical, as in plagiarized, as in lifted straight off of Obama's deal. They used the same words. They lifted it off of the Obama deal and put it on this deal on nukes. So the whole idea that Obama was weak on nukes and he's going to be tougher, if you even read the language of this memorandum of agreement, it's identical.
0: You read the memorandum of agreement, which he didn't read, and this was Monday morning that he said this. We played the audio yesterday, which was Tuesday. He said it on Monday. No one had seen. There was no memorandum of agreement. It had not been authored. It was not on paper. And he is telling his diminished mental capacity audience and diminished in size as an audience too. He's telling that he's read the memorandum of understanding, which didn't exist on Monday, and that the language is identical to whatever. There was no memorandum of understanding when Obama was sending plane loads of cash to the terrorists on airplanes loaded onto pallets that were shrink wrapped. All a complete lie. It's identical. He plagiarized it. The language, it's not there. And then this morning I was watching the Fox News Channel in the 5 a.m. hour. And live from Tel Aviv, Israel, was Trey Yingst. And when I heard this, I thought, I wonder if Joe Scarborough is watching Fox right now.
2: The signing ceremony for the deal between the United States and Iran is just 48 hours away. And the details of this memorandum of understanding are starting to leak. Axios reports that within the agreement, there is an agreed upon ceasefire across all fronts, including Lebanon.
0: Yes, okay. So wait a minute. Here we are 2 days after Joe Scarborough said that he read the whole thing. And an actual news reporter, Trey Yingst in Tel Aviv, says, talking about a signing ceremony, the 48 hours Thursday, it's probably going to be Friday. They're still hammering out the details here, and Iran is going to screw things up and blow it up. They're going to bring in the negotiation equivalent of a car bomb to the discussion, no doubt. I think you can expect that. But he said that the details of the Memorandum of Understanding, which we now have to call the MOU because we have to abbreviate everything, right, starting to leak. Now, this is Wednesday morning. Little details are starting to leak. And it says that it includes a ceasefire because, Hezbollah in Lebanon is one of the proxy armies of Iran. So it includes a peace with Lebanon, that is ceasing hostilities with Lebanon. And some people are going to say that makes Israel the bad guy. And it's kind of a funny thing. Trey Yingst this morning, Joe Scarborough said he had already read it. He read the memorandum and that it was plagiarized from Obama. And there was no memorandum of understanding. So Joe Scarborough is a mentally ill, psychotic liar, a pathological liar who made all this stuff up. Trey Yingst, on the other hand, is not.
2: And even once this framework is released, the memorandum of understanding, we still may not get those answers because, again, this is just the broader memorandum of understanding to enter into more detailed discussions. It is not the final deal between the United States and Iran.
0: Well, that Joe Scarborough read the Memorandum of Understanding, which didn't exist, and he read the agreement, which doesn't exist, and on paper, and it was just thievery from poor Barack Obama, Hussein, who wrote the same thing years ago, and then that CIA officer, now retired, said Dan Hoffman, who was station chief in Moscow and beyond, a great career in the CIA. Dan Hoffman was on the Fox News channel this morning talking about, well, what does the deal look like so far? He's not personally involved in the negotiations or anything, but he's paying close attention, and he's a smart guy in these matters.
3: I think what we have is an extension of the ceasefire and an opportunity to embark on negotiations for 60 days to get to a deal. But this isn't really a deal yet, even whatever is announced on Friday. And because we don't have the text of the deal that we expect to be seeing on Friday, there's been sort of a vacuum, I think, that has been filled with lots of speculation.
0: I think that's true. I've got to say, I think Dan Hoffman nailed it there. And that's certainly the fault of the Trump White House, the Trump administration. There is this void, or it's because of the way this is unfolding, and it's coming out slowly. But once again, Joe Scarborough said on Monday that he had read these things and that it was plagiarism and that the Trump administration had stolen it from Obama, who they think is God and can slow the rise of the oceans. And Joe Scarborough performing an act of journalistic gratification upon Barack Hussein Obama from a prone position. That is, but Dan Hoffman got it right. Amazing stuff. Now, yesterday, I turned to CNN for a while yesterday. I don't know why. And Caitlin Collins was on there looking all perky. And she was interviewing the Canadian Prime Minister, Mark Carney. She's over there in Europe with the G7 gang. It was a funny moment. You see Trump walk into the room and say, I'm the boss. And everybody laughed. It was a funny moment. It was great with all the G7 people sitting at a table. But hang on, because here's Caitlin Collins with the Canadian Prime Minister. His name is Mark Carney, and he's with the Liberal Party. You wouldn't expect him, and he's not a Trump cheerleader or anything. But Caitlin Collins was trying to get him to say, Trump is really bad, isn't he? And here is the Liberal Canadian Prime Minister, Mark Carney.
4: Mr. Prime Minister, thank you for being here. You said coming into the summit, Iran was the number one topic for the world leaders here to discuss. What is your assessment of this preliminary agreement between Iran and the U.S.?
5: Well, I came in with that as the number one topic. I have to say it exceeded my expectations. We're very pleased with the deal that's been struck.
0: Wow, the Liberal Canadian Prime Minister is very pleased with the deal that's been struck. Isn't that amazing? Just extraordinary. Mm-mm-mm. And how can that be? That doesn't make any sense at all. It can't agree with it. He can't be. That is completely nuts. He's the Liberal Canadian. And Carney with CNN yesterday.
5: It sets the groundwork to ensure Iran doesn't have a nuclear weapon. It sets the groundwork for a reintegration over time of the economies in the region. It sets the groundwork for a solution in Lebanon, which we discussed today. So it's positive. Of course, it has to be followed through. It has to be implemented. And I think one of the things is the president helped create that deal, led creating that deal. The rest of the G7 and the broader community need to help implement it.
0: And the broader community, then the international community, the G7, they're all there. They're all with Trump. It's amazing. And Carney, the Liberal Canadian Prime Minister, wasn't done.
4: Did you actually see the agreement itself?
5: I've seen the agreement, yes.
4: Oh, so the president showed it to you.
5: Well, I've seen the agreement. We have our sources, just like you.
4: Okay. Well, we haven't seen it publicly. Yeah. Has it been released? Is it true it's about a page and a half?
0: Joe Scarborough read it a couple of days ago, Prime Minister Carney.
5: It is a reasonable length for an agreement, which is in effect, it is a cessation of hostilities. It's a ceasefire for that 60-day period, as you know. But it sets out a series of conditions and what will happen when they are fulfilled. So I think it's well structured.
0: Caitlin Collins really wanted him to disagree with Trump about something.
4: So you're on board with this agreement as it is right now, from what you've seen?
5: Yes, absolutely.
4: And
5: I can say this unequivocally, as is everyone else who's been in that room.
0: All the European powers, all the European leaders, the G7, the group of seven, the seven governments, the seven big economies, and everybody in the Liberal Canadian Prime Minister. Absolutely, everybody's with him. We've seen it, but the Prime Minister of Canada has seen some version of it in Europe. But Joe Scarborough read it on Monday morning. You read it on Monday morning. The prime ministers hadn't seen it. The president, it didn't exist. Joe Scarborough is a pathological liar. NBC should be barred from the White House as long as he works for NBC.

0: I love this place. I've been surfing here since I was a kid. Now, seeing my grandson out on the water, it means everything to me. Watching him and taking in the blue waves, the sea breeze, the blurry horizon.
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12: Okay, well, here's Obama's. Iran affirms that under no circumstances will Iran ever seek, develop, or acquire any nuclear weapons. That's July 14th, 2015. Republicans melted down. Donald Trump said it was the worst plan ever, that Iran was going to get a nuclear weapon because of this deal. And this is what Donald Trump says. Iran cannot develop or purchase a nuclear weapon. And it's actually closer than that. I will get it, but it's the identical language. What does this sanctions relief look like? Because the Trump team told me that Biden giving sanctions relief to the Iranians was the worst thing he ever did. So again, a lot of confusing things.
13: And we have returned. Let's go to the telephones, Michael. Let's go to Doug, calling from Clifton, Virginia. Douglas, you're on the Chris Plant Show.
14: Well, I'll tell you, Chris, as difficult as it was for me to listen to Bob, it is very instructive to hear him out, because he's espousing anti-Semitism, arguments you'd hear from liberals, Democrats, and other useful idiots. And as Reagan said, it's not that they don't know anything, it's just that so much of what they know is wrong.
13: Right.
14: And the fact is, he's talking about half-truths when he's saying, oh, Israel attacks other people. It's a half-truth without context. It's an attack in response to a prior aggression. Or he's saying things that are completely illegitimate and false. I mean, he's talking right out of the Protocols of Zion. And if you were going to argue with him, which is what he tried to do, he started the conversation with you talking about Trump and the Iran deal and quickly pivoted to the Israel and Jews are the fault of everything in the world. Mm-hmm. You know, as you would say, arguing with a liberal is like chasing a squirrel around your backyard.
13: Well, I got to tell you, a friend of mine listening in Sweden actually texted me and said, you know, the old adage, which I should have mentioned when I was talking to Bob, if the surrounding neighbors, the Arabs, laid down their arms surrounding Israel, there would be peace. If Israel laid down their arms, there would be genocide. And that tells you about everything you need to know, or it should.
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18: The U.S. and Iran negotiating. I'm Deborah Valentine, Fox News. Negotiations continuing today between officials from Iran and the United States and Switzerland as the 60-day memorandum of understanding between the two countries is in effect. We get more from Fox's Kevin Cork reporting from the White House.
19: They continue to hold talks over the regime's nuclear program, or lack thereof, while Special Envoy Steve Witkoff and the president's son-in-law, Jared Kushner, partner with the vice president and Pakistan's prime minister, all in an effort to convince the regime to change for their own good. Meantime, back here at home, some lawmakers continue to express skepticism about the long-term prospects for peace because of the regime's past behavior and the fact that they rarely, if ever, actually honored the deals they signed.
18: One of those lawmakers is Senator Lindsey Graham of South Carolina, the Republican warning of what would happen if negotiations between the U.S. and Iran fall through.
20: If this diplomatic effort fails, President Trump is going to take the Strait of Hormuz. Yep. We're going to run it. We're going to try to get Saudi Arabia to join the Abraham Accords to end the Arab-Israeli conflict in 2026. And if Iran continues to attack Israel and Lebanon, the new policy will be we'll hit Iran.
18: Graham on CBS's Face the Nation. Arguably, the greatest women's tennis player of all time is officially out of retirement.
21: The announcement coming on social media that Serena Williams will be in the ladies' singles field at Wimbledon as a wild card. The first singles event for the 23-time Grand Slam winner since she retired following the 2022 U.S. Open. The now 44-year-old started her comeback in June when she played in a professional doubles tournament, and she was already expected to play doubles at Wimbledon with her sister Venus, which kicked off speculation that she was also eyeing a return to singles.
18: That's Fox's Greg Thompson. Williams has the second most Grand Slam singles titles. 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
27: A few clouds this evening and we'll see a low near 52. Winds northeast 5 to 10. Monday, sunshine and highs in the mid to upper 70s. Winds light and variable, becoming east at 5 miles per hour later in the afternoon. Monday evening, showers likely with a possible thunderstorm with lows in the mid 50s. And Tuesday, showers once again and highs in the low 70s. From the Flag Skywatch Weather Center, I am meteorologist Leah Jones.
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0: You see the poll, the NBC poll the other day, young and old Americans, Democrats and Republicans as well, are starkly divided on national pride and confidence in government. You can kind of predict which way that's going, right? The Democrats love government, and they want more government because, and they want, you know, when they were running a woman in Texas for Congress who wanted to set up concentration camps for Zionists. She's running for Congress. She's a Democrat. The Democrat is, I think they're fine with that, aren't they? Latest NBC fake news poll tested Americans' feelings about broad cultural issues shaping politics on the eve of the country's 250th birthday. And it turns out that what matters here is that Democrats are not proud to be Americans at all. They're just not on Team America. 90% of Republicans say that we are extremely proud or very proud to be an American. You add that up, extremely proud or very proud with Democrats, 29%, not even a third. A third would be 33%. Democrats can't do math either. 90% of Republicans, and they are the Democrats, they're not on Team America. They're just not on our side. They're not with us. And they, amazing stuff. They've got CNN. CNN has one, too, today. 27% of Democrats say they'll display the American flag on the 4th of July for our 250th birthday. All right? So 27% of Democrats say they'll fly the American flag. That's about a quarter. You know, 25% is a perfect quarter. So about one in four Democrats say they'll fly the flag on the 4th of July this summer, the 250th birthday of America. And 29%, CNN is reporting, say that they're proud to be Americans, 29%. And that's, I think, higher than the NBC poll. But on CNN, they're going through this. And the American flag, even the basic level of the flag, said, you know, and increase polarization on this issue, on the American flag itself, because the Democrats burn the American flag, and conservatives and Republicans, we fly the American flag, even have it on articles of clothing and things like that. But the Democrat Party is an anti-American political party. They're pro-Iran. They're pro-bad guys, but they're not on Team America. Mm-mm-mm. Just amazing. And CNN says, at 68% of Republicans and 65% of Democrats back in 2001, around the time of the terrorist attacks by the radical Islamic jihadi terrorists out of the Middle East, the Muslim world, the Arab world. Remember that? 25th anniversary coming up. I remember it like it was just last year. And back then, you had 68% of Republicans, and back then, 25 years ago, 65% of Democrats said they would, in fact, proudly display the American flag on the 4th of July. But now, 25 years later, the Democrats, not so much. Absolutely plummeting, CNN says. Just 27% of Democrats say they will display the American flag on the 4th of July on our 250th birthday because they're anti-American. I know I keep saying that, but they keep proving it. Isn't that amazing? These people are not, they're not good neighbors. They're just not good people, are they? No, they're not. Amazing. Amazing stuff. And, I didn't even get into this Talafrico thing. This is pretty amazing. The Washington Free Beacon. Texas's James Talafrico, 37 years old, shares his only checking account. He has one checking account, and he shares it with his mom. With his mom, he's 37 years old. Hey, Mom, can you write me a check? I need to get some shoes. Left-wing Texas Senate candidate James Talafrico, some people call him Talarico, 37, reported a single checking account on his financial disclosure forms with as much as $50,000 in his checking account. He shares the account with his mother, a frequent contributor to his political campaigns, who has also pitched in to cover Talafrico's moving expenses when he was 32 years old, the records show. Talafrico's personal financial disclosures indicate the account is jointly held by the filer and the filer's mother. The filer's mother. There he is. He's running for Senate. He's 37. When he was 32, he was moving, and his mom paid for it. He should just stay in her basement, I think. The people at the Free Beacon write, It's unclear why exactly Talafrica shares the account with his mother, quote, but she appears to be helping him, not vice versa. That is, the mom is still helping the 37-year-old son who's running for the U.S. Senate. The Free Beacon's Peter Hassan writes that Tamara Talarico is in her early 60s and has joined Freakazoid Talafrica on the campaign trail. She doesn't appear to be hired up for money. She and her husband, Mark Talarico, Talarico's adopted father, a retired senior sales engineer with a degree in nuclear engineering from Texas A&M, contributed $5,000 each to Talafrica's campaign for state representative in 2021. The same year, Talafrica reported an in-kind contribution of $1,437.84 from his parents for, quote, moving expenses, reports Peter Hassan. Isn't that great? Talafrico was 32 years old at the time. Hey, Mom, I'm moving. Can I have some money to move? I got to tell you. Yeah, I had a mother, too. She was a woman. She had six boys. And there was a point much earlier than 32. I was 19. You know, I was long gone, moved to California. And you're on your own. It's like Blazing Saddles. You're on your own. Just amazing. Isn't that great?
1: Part of this Christian nationalist movement, isn't it, is trying to pass these things called private school vouchers. And if you're not an education policy person, you may have never heard of this. But essentially, it's an effort to take tax dollars out of our public schools, which are underfunded as they are. Texas is 43rd in the nation in per student education funding. So it's taking dollars out of the classroom and giving it to unaccountable private schools, usually Christian private schools. Again, part of this effort to blur the lines between church and state. And the governor of Texas, Greg Abbott, made this his top legislative priority for the year last year.
0: Yeah, Talafrica, 37 years old, but not all grown up quite yet, and he's running for the Senate. Isn't that amazing? Yes, sir. Your Democrat Party, they are really something. Yes, they are. Now, the New York Post has a story also, and it's Chris Rufo. Chris Rufo writing the story, and Austin Hufford at the New York Post. Public utilities seek LGBTQ plus contractors. This is California now. Whether they keep the lights on or not. Isn't that great? California Democrats have embraced the new form of favoritism. Contracts for businesses that are state certified are being owned by LGBTQ plus individuals. He had to just lay claim to it. It's affirmative action, various forms of affirmative action by the left. You know, they got real sexual hang-ups, these people do. The scheme operated through the California Public Utilities Commission, which they abbreviate naturally as the CPUC. It's the key puck. Here it is, which regulates privately owned utility companies. And isn't that amazing? And they're emphasizing there and saying, listen, if you're an LGBTQ company involved in public utilities, then you go to the front of the line because we're discriminating against heterosexual people. Is that what it is, Michael? I think you're discriminating against heterosexual people because too normal. Something like that. And then, you know, speaking of Democrats, you know how Democrats love burning things. They love firebombing. Like the Molotov cocktails are big with them these days. And they firebombed the Jewish governor's mansion in Pennsylvania because turned out he was too pro-Israel. Being Jewish, he was too pro-Israel. So isn't that amazing? They firebombed his place with Molotov cocktails. And that's just fine. In Chicago, in the meantime, and this is something that we should all pay attention to. The Democrats are still burning crosses when they get the opportunity. And isn't this amazing? The cross burners in Chicago, they had a big, oh no, white supremacists are burning crosses in Chicago, Illinois. And this is what the Democrats are going crazy about, this because and white supremacists, this is what they're saying. And you know who those, they claim those are, you know, conservatives or Republican voters or MAGA people or Trump supporters or something like that. But quite amazing, because it turns out that it wasn't the cross-burning in Chicago in Grant Park, where the Democrats had their big riot in 1968, which they still blame on the police. Isn't that amazing? But it turns out that the cross-burning in Grant Park in Chicago was carried out by a liberal Asian American as an anti-Trump protest. Why would he burn a cross as an anti-Trump protest? Well, because it's the old projection thing. First of all, the Democrats created the White Knights, the KKK. They're the cross-burning people. My best girl's mother, this is a crazy story. My best girl's mother was off the boat from Ireland. She grew up in Ireland, a small seaside village in Ireland north of Dublin. And I mentioned, I think, yesterday. Did I mention this yesterday? The Edge. She's from, that was on Chicago this morning. When she moved to the United States of America with her Air Force husband to Georgia, she's Catholic, of course, nice Irish Catholic woman. And her Catholic church in Georgia had a cross burned in their front yard because they're Catholics. You know, you can't have Catholics around. So it was like that. And now the Democrats, they're still burning crosses. Almost amazingly, but it shouldn't be too surprising, I guess, that the Democrats are still burning crosses, and they call themselves liberals, and then they burn crosses in your park, Grant Park. They call themselves liberals, and then they firebomb the Jewish governor's mansion in Pennsylvania because he's too pro-Israel. And this guy in Chicago who burned the cross has now been caught, but it was white supremacists. All the news media, they said, oh, white supremacists in Chicago. Sure, that's what's going on. Burning a cross in Grant Park. And it's just, they're just completely insane. I've got to tell you. And they blame everybody else for it. And then pretty much every time it turns out that they get caught and they're the bad guys because of the many mental illnesses that they're not dealing with enough, I think, is really a big part of the problem. Left-wing Asian man claims Chicago cross-burning. Says it was anti-Trump protests and not white supremacy. How can it be white supremacy? He's an Asian guy. Here's a picture of him here. 21-year-old University of Illinois at Chicago student said he is the person connected to the cross burning in Chicago's Grant Park last week. He's a senior there at the University of Illinois at Chicago. Senior Merlin Liu, L-U is the last name, told NBC5 Chicago's Chuck Goody that the motive was to protest the Trump administration. Sure, cross burning in Grant Park, Trump administration. And that he understood the historical significance of the imagery. Now, the Democrats will likely run him for office before they're done here because, you know, he's Asian. So you can't be critical of him and just because he's burning crosses and stuff. And he said, I did know about the historical relevance beforehand. And isn't that amazing? I did know. And he's talking to the TV news there. But I didn't know the severity, he said, how racially motivated it may seem from what I did. You should be kicked out of college for being that stupid. Because my protest has nothing to do with race, nothing to do with gender. Nobody brought up gender. You did. You must be a tranny or something. Liu has been taken into police custody as a person of interest in connection with the cross-burning. The cross-burning, isn't that amazing? And Andy Ngo, the wonderful Andy Ngo is on the job here, said the cross-burning incident in Chicago that was blamed on white supremacists was actually a leftist anti-Trump protest by an Asian American man, college senior, Merlin Liu, said he was protesting Christian nationalism and MAGA. Sure, Christian nationalism and MAGA. If he's deportable, he should be deported this afternoon. He should be kicked out of the country. If he's not, the Democrats should run him for office.
2: Merlin Liu, who was interviewed by NBC 5, who admitted to allegedly burning the cross in Ingrid. During that interview, he seemed to lack an understanding of the meaning behind burning a cross and the implications of that. How concerning is that to you as mayor of, obviously, of a city with a predominantly black population? And do you think there needs to be more education around that?
3: You know, again, it's a painful reminder of how hatred towards black Americans still permeates, you know, in our society.
0: Man, oh, Manischewitz. Now, we were still going through. Is that anti-Semitic, do you think? I don't think it is. Let's go to this, because we've got, you know, the Iran deal, which is, I got to say, it's not jello yet from what I can tell. And Joe Scarborough is a psychopathological liar. Lying on Monday that he had read documents that didn't exist and that Trump stole the body of the documents from Barack Hussein Obama, who didn't have a memorandum of understanding and gave nuclear weapons to the extent that he could to the terrorists because he's not on Team America. Isn't that amazing? But and Caitlin Collins with the Canadian Prime Minister played that audio on CNN, right? And then J.D. Vance yesterday, look what I've done to the clock. J.D. Vance was on the Fox News Channel yesterday and talked about this, and I want to get to that coming up as well. And there's J.D. Vance's, boy, is he comfortable in his skin, and he's a good, solid guy. President Trump was asked about it, too. And every soundbite that I played today reminds us that Joe Scarborough is a psychopath, and that he makes up things like a school child and lies out loud angrily, pounding the table, things that he just made up.

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16: And we're back. 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Let's go to Ed, calling from Alexandria, Virginia. Eduardo, you're on the Chris Plant Show.
17: Hey, Chris. Welcome back. Welcome back. You said earlier that you were looking for a song. It was kind of funny. I was multitasking, and a song came on by Gloria Estefan. You know, The Music Is Gonna Get You.
16: Uh-huh.
17: And I thought, and so I started humming along. I'm like, the Democrats are gonna get you. The Democrats.
16: Anyway, a very musical soul. That's good. That's good, healthy activity.
17: Yeah, yeah, you know. I wanted to. I'm going to segue first. Then I'm going to get into Bob real quick. I can do this in like 20 seconds. You know, we all love you, right? Obviously, but we also love the audience. I mean, I learn a lot from you. I learn a lot from the audience. You have the best audience ever. And I think, Bob, this is like a teaching moment. He can learn. Israel, where I've been a couple of times, and I've been to the Middle East, and I'm not Jewish. But, you know, the day that they became a state, they were attacked by every one of their neighbors. And all they want to do is live in peace. That's what they want to do. Of course, they have to spend, you know, 68% of their GDP on protecting themselves. But the bottom line is with Israel is, you're right, you know, they're the only country there that has neighbors of all ethnic backgrounds, right, all religions.
16: And Western values.
17: And Western values, too. And you mentioned, you were kind of joking about the socialists. I mean, you can't get more capitalistic than Israel.
16: Yeah, right.
17: And
16: that's true.
17: Here's a fun fact, because I'm in technology. Israel has over 1,500 patents. The rest of the Middle East has zero.
16: And Nobel Prizes don't impress me anymore. But go to the Nobel Prize category, and it's off the charts. The Arab world and the Islamic world versus Israel, little tiny Israel. They have nice beaches where, you know, women in bikinis, and they're at peace.
15: 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The Flag. It's 6 o'clock.
18: Continued negotiations with Iran. I'm Kathleen Maloney, Fox News. There are still contentious issues as U.S. and Iranian officials meet today in Switzerland.
19: It's been a big day in Switzerland with U.S. negotiators meeting face-to-face with their Iranian counterparts and two differing messages from VP Vance and President Trump. Vice President Vance offering a message of hope, saying that the U.S. and Iran could be turning over a new leaf, with President Trump threatening potential military action if things don't go well. The memorandum of understanding calls for the Straits of Hormuz to be opened and a halt to hostilities in southern Lebanon. But Iran has argued that the U.S. hasn't met its commitment to end the fighting in southern Lebanon. President Trump, meanwhile, called out Iran's support for Hezbollah. Trump posting on Truth Social, Iran must immediately stop their highly paid proxies in Lebanon from causing trouble. If they don't, we'll hit Iran very hard again, just like we did last week, only harder.
18: Fox's Max Gordon. The U.S. is looking to get Iran locked into negotiations over its nuclear program. Key rulings are expected this week in the trial of Tyler Robinson. He's the man suspected of killing Charlie Kirk.
20: One of the biggest questions the judge will answer, whether the death penalty should remain an option in this case. Robinson's attorneys want it taken off the table, saying prosecutors violated a gag order when they spoke to reporters about evidence. Now, that request would only be allowed if the judge rules the gag order was actually violated. Prosecutors say they did nothing wrong and simply corrected what they call misinformation about a ballistics test. A defense filing claimed investigators couldn't confirm a match between the bullet that killed Charlie Kirk and the rifle allegedly used by Robinson. Now, prosecutors say the report was inconclusive, not a clear exclusion.
18: Fox's Sarah Allegre. 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
2: Bird flu has officially reached every continent, with Australia confirming its first case of the H5N1 virus in a wild seabird. Fox's Ted Linder has more.
3: Australian officials say the virus was detected in a brown skua near Esperance in Western Australia and was quickly isolated through the country's surveillance system. The discovery marks the first confirmed mainland case in Australia, though authorities stress there have been no detections in poultry and no signs of a wider outbreak. H5N1 has devastated bird populations worldwide and contributed to egg shortages and higher prices in the U.S., but human infections remain rare. Ted Lindner, Fox News.
2: A massive manhunt underway in Kansas City after an armed suspect reportedly killed one and wounded several others in a series of shootings.
4: The search is really ramping up. We're coming up on about a week since the terrifying string of shootings on Tuesday that led to a fiery standoff with police. Local, state, and federal law enforcement are all working on this manhunt, but they're asking for the public's help in finding him as well. The suspect, 22-year-old Oscar Sanchez Munoz. The FBI says he's 5'8", he has brown hair, brown eyes, a tattoo on his right forearm, and he is considered armed and dangerous. The intense search for Sanchez Munoz comes as police say he's responsible for multiple violent incidents in both Missouri and Kansas. He's the prime suspect in 5 shootings Tuesday night in Kansas City, Missouri, right by Arrowhead Stadium. Again, one person died. Everyone else was injured.
2: Fox's Madison Scarpino. The FBI is offering a reward of up to $25,000. Investigators are trying to figure out the cause of a plane crash that killed 3 people. The small plane went down in a wooded residential area in Bowie, Maryland, late last night. The aircraft is believed to be a training flight from New Jersey. The NTSB is leading the investigation. I'm Kathleen Maloney. This is Fox News.
5: A few clouds this evening and we'll see a low near 52. Winds northeast 5 to 10. Monday, sunshine and highs in the mid to upper 70s. Winds light and variable, becoming east at 5 miles per hour later in the afternoon. Monday evening, showers likely with a possible thunderstorm with lows in the mid 50s. And Tuesday, showers once again and highs in the low 70s. From the Flag Skywatch Weather Center, I am meteorologist Leah Jones.
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0: During a bilateral meeting yesterday with the Emir of Qatar, President Trump mistakenly said that he could walk right across the border between Iran and Qatar, but the two countries are actually separated by the Persian Gulf. Oh, no. Oh, no, he thinks he's Jesus again.
1: The propaganda just never ends. It's the Soviet Union. We live in the Soviet Union. And the Democrat Party, they're the Soviets. That's the funny thing. I got one for you. I got one you probably haven't heard yet because it's kind of brand new. But we have a lot. The president now home, now back in the United States of America after his grand European tour, signing last night with great flourish in Paris, France, at a large museum that used to be a palace. Versailles, flanked by the French president, Macron, and Fromage. To the president's left and the French president's wife slash school teacher to President Trump's right. Signed the document, and it's a little bit complicated, I've got to say. And it's going to play out. I've never seen anything quite like it because it's...

0: Donald Trump. And he does things the Trump way, but it's fascinating, and I want to get to that. But let me get to this, because this story just popped. The top of the, I went to check the Fox News web page after I had finished up doing a whole lot of things this morning. I said, well, let me just give this a pop and a check. And here's the lead story on the top of the Fox News web page. White, you know, we had this, the fights at the White House on Sunday night, and then we had the terror attack that we learned, the would-be terror attack of the Democrats, at least five in custody now, men. And now we've learned something. We had a great caller day before yesterday say, we need to know who these people are that have been arrested, and we need to know more about them. And our caller was right, because, of course, that's the first thing you need is to need, you need to know more about who these people are. Are they Joe Biden's children or his girlfriends, or what is? Well, here it is. White House UFC terror plot ringleader, and they've got ringleader in quotation marks for some reason, but I guess that's in the government documents. White House UFC terror plot ringleader, hang on now, is a Mexican illegal immigrant, a Mexican illegal alien. We got it. The leader who was going to attack the White House with the exploding drones and the five sniper positions to massacre as many people as possible at the White House. And, oh, by the way, they were, of course, planning on assassinating President Trump. That was part of their plot. President Trump there outdoors in the south lawn of the White House in a crowd, and their plot, however harebrained it might have been. But, you know, you'd still kill a lot of people. You don't have to be a genius to just blow stuff up and shoot guns at people. And White House UFC terror plot ringleader is a Mexican illegal immigrant, Abraham Alvarez. Abraham Alvarez, he's Abraham generation. Alvarez is a DACA immigrant. Oh, no, the Deferred Action for Childhood Arrival. Abraham Alvarez is a DACA immigrant who allegedly used the name Shepherd. He's got a code name. While organizing plans for White House attack. That's the thing. Democrats open the border. Democrats, DACA, deferred action, meaning no legal action, right, for childhood arrivals and all that, because they want to protect illegal aliens, because they want more of that. That's by their policies. You will know them. Abraham Alvarez, identified in federal documents as the alleged ringleader of a plot, again in quotation marks, of a plot to carry out a mass casualty event at the UFC fight on June 14th. He's an illegal immigrant from Mexico who overstayed his visa. But I thought he's a DACA and all that. But wait, there's more. According to Homeland Security information first obtained by Fox News Digital. Good job, Fox News Digital. Why didn't the New York Times break this? I got to tell you, we had yesterday our mailbag. We had a question for one of our brilliant listeners yesterday on the mailbag saying, hey, wait a minute, why isn't every reporter in the country, every news organization just pouncing on this would-be terrorist attack at the White House for the big fight event, the UFC event? Terrorist attack, 23 guys, drones with explosives, a mass casualty, the president's there, and here in the documents they actually have, part of their plot was to assassinate the president of the United States. That's Donald John Trump. But here it is. Alvarez came at the invitation of the Democrats to the United States as a child and was granted by the Obama administration in 2014 deportation relief through the Deferred Action for Childhood Arrivals. They call that DACA. Everything has to be abbreviated and ideally into an acronym. He is a beneficiary of the DACA program. It's a program. It's Michael, are you involved in any government programs? I'm not part of any programs, I think. After he failed to leave the country when his B-2 visa expired in 2001. My favorite B-2 is a bomber and not a visa. Five co-conspirators were arrested so far this month for allegedly planning with others to use drones equipped with explosives to force an evacuation from the White House event on Sunday. And in the ensuing chaos, a team of snipers was allegedly set to open fire on the crowds. at least five different positions for their snipers, looking for a full-scale massacre. Civil war is what they're looking for. Federal investigators claim that Abraham Alvarez was responsible for planning, organizing, and directing the planned attack, and that he found stupid liberal males, and he said, hey, he's an illegal alien. Obama gave him DACA, so he's got to be a good guy. Court records ousted, listen to this, court records ousted Alvarez as a foreign national, considering he consented to a consular notification after his arrest this weekend, though the documents provided no information on his specific immigration status nor his country of origin. Because, you know, the government, the Democrats get in and they say, well, you can't include that in a police report because that would be prejudicial. Now, don't note that he's a criminal or anything like that. You know, the Democrats, they think a jury of their peers means you get 12 like-minded radical left-wing criminals to be your jury. Aren't they something? U.S. Immigration Customs Enforcement, that's ICE, who Democrats attack violently all the time and want to abolish and defund because they want to destroy the United States of America from within. They are, you know, all enemies, foreign and domestic. I think we've identified the domestic enemy. U.S. Immigration and Customs Enforcement lodged a detainer for Alvarez following the FBI arrest. I don't think we want to deport him. I think we want to put him in Supermax and bury him underground for 100 years. Alvarez was arrested by the FBI on the day of the fight in Omaha, Nebraska. The illegal alien from Mexico was in Omaha, Nebraska, and the FBI arrested him there. The White House and FBI declined comment when asked by Fox News Digital about the whereabouts of the other individuals involved in the group chat with the former directing the inquiry to a DOJ press release. Now, here's the thing. There is also Janine Pirro, our local prosecutor here. She was had a press conference, as members of this administration so frequently do, and as Joe Biden's administration never did. But she is saying, Janine Pirro, that these trials are going to take place across the country, wherever these people were arrested, rather than one central location where the whole gang of terrorists is on trial in the same location for the same crimes. And I'd rather see, you know, kind of the Chicago 7 trial of all the terrorists in one place, not two guys on trial in California and one in Omaha, Nebraska, and one in Ohio. They should all be brought up on federal charges and probably be tried in Washington, D.C., and certainly all in the same place and ideally all at once, because this is, you know, first of all, that's the way it should be because of the crimes here. And here it is. This illegal alien from Mexico should never have been allowed in our country, acting DHS Secretary, Assistant Secretary Lauren Biss said in a statement to Fox News Digital on the attack. He was the ringleader of a failed terror attack targeting UFC Freedom 250 at the White House. He will face justice and swiftly be removed from our country. No, he won't. He should get 100 years in Supermax. After plans for the initial attack on Sunday, federal authorities claim the plotters planned a second wave where they would storm the White House gate, storming the Castle, storming the Bastille. Isn't it amazing? The co-conspirators purportedly sought to jumpstart a revolution. So that's how you know they're Democrats in the United States, with violence, citing grievances, God knows they're aggrieved, such as government corruption, which didn't exist when Joe Biden was getting 10% from China as the big guy. No riots over that. The handling of the Epstein files, this is what they're upset about. These are Democrat media talking points that they want, the terrorist attack. They were inspired by the Democrat Party and the American news media, but I repeat myself. So there it is. They wanted to jumpstart a revolution in the U.S. with violence, citing grievances like government corruption, the handling of the Epstein files, lifelong Democrat, story out today about how Epstein wanted to lynch Trump when he was arrested and he was in jail. He's like, hey, I'll get you dirt on Trump, because he knew that the Democrats would gobble that up. He knows he knew before he didn't hang himself, his clientele. So the Epstein files, government corruption, data centers, they're upset about data centers because that's Elon Musk, you know, and using water and the influence of Israel over domestic policies. I got to tell you, these are all Democrat Party talking points. So, and I've got this crazy audio for you that is completely nuts. Where it was Michael, day before yesterday, I was watching it on CNN, and it was Manderson Pooper with their really great and expert crime and justice guy. And I've got some audio because he's blaming right wingers. They're on CNN. If you watch CNN, you'd be convinced that these were right wingers that were going to attack the Trump event at the White House on Sunday. Amazing, amazing stuff. So, Alvarez used the code name Shepherd, and investigators have identified 23 individuals who are part of this, and they're left-wing nutcases. And wait till you hear CNN lying to everybody about this because of their many mental illnesses. Extraordinary. These people. They wanted to get Trump, too. President Donald Trump has faced a string of security threats since he was wounded in an attempt at assassination, July 2024, Butler, Pennsylvania. And they just keep on coming, don't they? They try and they try. Illegal alien from Mexico protected by Obama under DACA is the illegal alien head of the terrorist plot against the White House, President Trump, and the 250 fight event. Illegal aliens. And here, because Democrats...
1: New information on the suspected plot to blow up fight night at the White House. Did they call themselves Vanguard of the Old Republic?
2: Were they inspired by Star Wars?
3: The five suspects under arrest are thought to be members of a group that calls itself Vanguard of the Old Republic. Authorities say it's an extremist group with anti-government beliefs that started on TikTok. Stephen Fabian has more.
2: We're learning more today about the suspects accused of plotting a drone attack on fight night at the White House. The FBI identified the grinning mastermind as Abraham Alvarez, a.k.a. the Shepherd. He was taken into custody, hiding out at a safe house, an old church he owns in Nebraska. Court documents say the plot was hatched on a TikTok channel they called Vanguard of the Old Republic, the name inspired by a Star Wars video game, The Old Republic. The FBI says the suspects aim to take out the billionaires and capitalist elites among the VIP guests on the South Lawn, listing high-value targets including the President, Vice President Vance, Elon Musk, and Israel's Prime Minister Benjamin Netanyahu, who weren't even there. The alleged plotters are being described today as accelerationists, meaning they sought to topple the government and accelerate the fall of society.

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11: 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This is throughout the day on Monday. Slick roads out there when you're traveling.
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0: All right. Now, the attempted terror attack, the mass murder on the south lawn of the White House that Democrats plotted with an illegal alien from Mexico as their ringleader, federal government documents, court documents show, Abraham Alvarez. There is more because listen to this. His B2 visa expired in 2001. 2001. How long ago is 2001, Michael? Wait a minute. That's a quarter of a century ago. That's 25 years ago. We have the 25th anniversary of the terrorist attack of September 11th coming up. 25th anniversary coming up this year on September 11th, just a couple of months away. And here are the Democrats. Here's the mugshot of Abraham Alvarez. He's 31 years old, and he's got a big smile. He's beaming with delight. He's hairy, and he looks like a terrorist from the Middle East. Remarkable. But I wanna share with you, this is what Manderson Pooper, we played a little piece of this yesterday. Manderson Pooper on CNN had their security and law enforcement specialist on, John Miller, longtime TV left-wing guy. And listen to this. He paints a picture like these were right-wingers that were going to be attacking the White House on Sunday night.
1: Well, you had a universe of this 23 people that were in these chat rooms. Then you had a core group of 14 that were actively in discussions of, I'm down for the mission. We're going to meet in Fredericksburg. Then we're going to deploy to Washington.
2: You call them accelerationists.
1: Well, that's right. And this is an extreme kind of further than right-wing extremism.
0: Further than right-wing.
1: People who want to accelerate the collapse of society, the fall of the U.S. government, to do attacks like this and others that have been plotted and thwarted so that it will spark a race war, and that they can then achieve in the aftermath of that a white, religious, ethno-purist society.
0: See, white, religious, ethno-purist society. And he said it's an extreme further than right. Yeah, because they're left. But he never mentions that. He paints it as, with the language he uses, and Manderson Pooper standing there with his mouth hanging open, as is so often the case, nodding in agreement. Yeah, it's a right-wing ethno super state, a race war, a white. Listen to the language that he's using. And what do we have? It's an illegal alien from Mexico who's here under the protection of the Democrat Party and DACA, leading a gang of left-wing radicals who have an agenda that's right out of the Democrat Party's playbook from start to finish, because, you know, they got a DACA guy who's been here for 25 years. But there's more, because there's more.

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3: Continued negotiations with Iran. I'm Kathleen Maloney, Fox News. There are still contentious issues as U.S. and Iranian officials meet today in Switzerland.
4: It's been a big day in Switzerland with U.S. negotiators meeting face-to-face with their Iranian counterparts and two differing messages from VP Vance and President Trump. Vice President Vance offering a message of hope, saying that the U.S. and Iran could be turning over a new leaf, with President Trump threatening potential military action if things don't go well. The memorandum of understanding calls for the Straits of Hormuz to be opened and a halt to hostilities in southern Lebanon, but Iran has argued that the U.S. hasn't met its commitment to end the fighting in southern Lebanon. President Trump, meanwhile, called out Iran's support for Hezbollah. Trump posting on Truth Social, Iran must immediately stop their highly paid proxies in Lebanon from causing trouble. If they don't, we'll hit Iran very hard again, just like we did last week, only harder.
3: Fox's Max Gordon. The U.S. is looking to get Iran locked into negotiations over its nuclear program. Key rulings are expected this week in the trial of Tyler Robinson. He's the man suspected of killing Charlie Kirk.
5: One of the biggest questions the judge will answer, whether the death penalty should remain an option in this case. Robinson's attorneys want it taken off the table, saying prosecutors violated a gag order when they spoke to reporters about evidence. Now, that request would only be allowed if the judge rules the gag order was actually violated. Prosecutors say they did nothing wrong and simply corrected what they called misinformation about a ballistics test. A defense filing claimed investigators couldn't confirm a match between the bullet that killed Charlie Kirk and the rifle allegedly used by Robinson. Now, prosecutors say the report was inconclusive, not a clear exclusion.
3: Fox's Sarah Allegre. 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
19: A few clouds this evening and we'll see a low near 52. Winds northeast 5 to 10. Monday, sunshine and highs in the mid to upper 70s. Winds light and variable, becoming east at 5 miles per hour later in the afternoon. Monday evening, showers likely with a possible thunderstorm with lows in the mid 50s. And Tuesday, showers once again and highs in the low 70s. From the Flag Skywatch Weather Center, I am meteorologist Leah Jones.
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0: All right, so we learned this morning that the Rat Pack leader, the plot leader for the attack on the White House, is an illegal alien from Mexico who's been in the country for at least 25 years, well over 25 years, under the protection of the Democrat Party, and he's the coup plotter, the plot leader. He's an illegal alien. He's from Mexico. He's got a big smile on his face and his mugshot. He's very happy with himself, very pleased with himself. He's going to be a celebrity in his circles, and the Democrats might want to run him for Congress. Mm-mm-mm. I tell you, and I've got a friend, a very reliable friend, said the Wall Street Journal referred to the coup plotters here as ultra-religious. They're left-wing radicals who are going crazy about data centers, and they hate Israel. They're not ultra-religious by any definition that I've come to understand the use of the term or the words. But these people, the news media, the most corrupt institution in America, and they're trying to turn it into something that it isn't, just as John Miller and Manderson Pooper were doing on CNN, saying, oh, yeah, it's what is it now? The ultra, it's the further extreme than the right wing. Yeah, it's because it's the left wing. They wanted to start a race war and have white supremacy. This is what CNN is telling their dwindling number of viewers, and it's why fewer and fewer people watch CNN and rely on CNN as a source of news and information. CNN is a disgrace to something that used to be called journalism. And that's quite amazing. And Manderson Pooper, of course, how many hundreds of millions is he worth, Michael? He bought a firehouse in New York as a party room for his friends, a fire station with fire poles and things like that. Isn't that amazing? Also, I got to say that let's go to Jeanine Pirro, because this is kind of fascinating, I thought. And the John Miller Manderson Pooper thing is just a disgrace. You would reasonably conclude, if listening to them and taking them seriously, that this was some kind of a right-wing plot, which doesn't make any sense. It's Donald Trump and the UFC fighters, but they don't care whether it makes sense. They're just full of hooey, and they peddle these crazy, wild-eyed left-wing. And again, everything these people are spun up about, left-wing talking points issued by the highest levels of the Democrat Party, and the ringleader protected by the Democrats under DACA, and Abraham Alvarez as the ringleader. Now, let me go to Jeanine Pirro, because I was interested, maybe surprised, definitely disappointed when I heard Jeanine Pirro do this, because, well, we're going to have the trials. Two guys arrested in California, one in Ohio, one in Nebraska, and wherever the fifth one is, and there should be more. But Jeanine Pirro is, she's wonderful, and I love her. And she's saying, well, we don't want to have the trials. And somebody asked her, are you going to have the trials for these terrorists who were going to attack the terrorists, attack the event at the White House the other night? 14 people. Just amazing stuff. But let's listen to what Jeanine Pirro said, because she said, we're not going to have the trials in Washington, D.C. I think it should be one big trial. I think it should be in Washington, D.C. It's where the plot was going to be carried out. And I think they should all be tried together as a gang of insurrectionists, terrorist Democrats, and that putting them on trial together, I think, helps to reveal the Democrat Party for what it is today. Let's go to Jeanine Pirro yesterday.
1: The UFC situation is being handled by other offices. Venue is literally in other states, and we do not have a piece of that here in D.C.
2: You don't expect that case will end up in your office?
1: I don't think so, not based on what we know so far.
0: Well, I got to say, I'm not a big fan of that, not what I've seen so far. I hope that changes, because these Democrats and their illegal alien ringleader should be on trial. in the highest profile possible location, and Washington, D.C., and they should be on trial together because they're co-conspirators. And if you split them up and have one trial in Southern California, one trial in Northern California, one in Ohio, well, the news media has already buried this story. They're not going to report on the illegal alien, even though it's in the court documents and all of that. And I'm disappointed. And Jeanine, Judge Jeanine, I hope that changes, because this is a big deal. This is, you know, the Chicago 23. I think there are 23 of them. You know, like the Chicago 7 trial, and they should be now. I got to tell you, I was going back and forth with a buddy of mine, with Marty, and he said, "Listen, they're probably worried that if you have the trials in Washington D.C., that Washington D.C. juries will find them all not guilty and let them go, because Democrats love crime." Even rank and file Democrats, they want to die as victims of crime. It's quite amazing stuff. And also, it should be noted that Dana White, who is the UFC guy, the big boss, the CEO at UFC, and he was doing an interview about in the aftermath of the event, and he said that there are more plots that were being hatched against the UFC event at the White House on the South Lawn and President Trump. And it wasn't just this. You know, we haven't even given it a name yet, like Democrat Gate. It is, and the news media is burying this. They want to hit it in the back of the head with a shovel and bury it in a shallow grave in the desert somewhere outside of Reno, Nevada. This is the Democrat Party. But here's Dana White, the UFC boss man.
3: Did you have any idea that this was happening? Somebody was apparently planning to do something horrible on Sunday.
4: Yeah, there was more than that. There was more than that. And yes, I was in the loop on all of the stuff that was happening in real time. These are the kind of events that bring the nuts out. You know what I mean?
0: There was more than that. There was more than that, he said, and doing an interview for a podcast, of course, because what else is there? And, oh, there was more than that. There was more than that. I was in the loop on this. And the podcaster didn't know enough to ask another question and say, well, wait a minute. What do you mean there was more than that? There were four other plots. Were there other people? Have there been other arrests? And we've got a news media that is busy ignoring the story. They're not going to follow up on it because they're not on Team America, are they? And Abraham Alvarez, the ringleader, arrested in Nebraska. He's in Nebraska, in Omaha, Nebraska. And that makes sense. But I got to tell you, this John Miller and Manderson Pooper thing, this is the media deceiving, framing, reframing away from the truth, because you know how they are. In fact, I want to play that John Miller thing again, because this should be played on every news channel every day for eternity. It should be in journalism classrooms, where they play it as an example of the bourgeois that the criminal news media, they lie and they lie and they lie. They spread these falsehoods, and they're fine with that. John Miller is his name. He's a former law enforcement person. He's been a media person for longer than I think he was in law enforcement. He used to be at ABC. Now he's at CNN. Manderson Pooper is not exactly looking for the truth. And here they are spinning this away from the illegal alien, left-wing, America-hating Democrats who are plotting this. And it's just amazing that our news, well, it's not amazing, but it's appalling. And here is John Miller and Manderson Pooper.
5: An extreme kind of further than right-wing extremism.
0: Extreme,
5: people who want to accelerate
0: right-wing.
5: A race war and that
0: accelerate.
5: They can then achieve in the aftermath of that a white, religious, ethno-purist society.
0: Right. Religious, ethno-purist society. Excuse me. A white, ethno-purist. So they're white, what do we call them? Supremacists. They're white extremists. And we got an illegal alien Mexican who's the gang leader. And do you think that that John and Manderson are going to come back on and correct that? I just don't think that they are. A race war, white, ethno-purist, religious, what? There is no hint of religion anywhere in here. And we've got the Wall Street Journal claim that they're a religious extremist, and it's a religious group. It's not. CNN with the white, ethno, race war, the extreme further than right wing. So maybe, wow, gosh, they're the craziest right wing people you've ever heard of. They want a race war. They want to accelerate. And they got this BS language about being accelerants or accelerationists or something. And John Miller's making stuff up out of whole cloth. And Manders and Pooper is helping. And they're sitting there nodding in agreement. Yeah, white ethnocentric extremists farther than right wing. They want a race war. Come on. And a white ethnocentric pure, what was it? Ethno pure something purity. Just amazing. And they sell this as journalism when it clearly is not. In fact, it's the opposite of the truth. It's not only not the truth that they're reporting here, it's the opposite of the truth. Isn't that amazing? And the Fox News people, Abraham Alvarez, used the name Shepherd, as I say, he's got a code word. And listen to this. Alvarez responded when asked by a fellow plotter, because they have their communications online and stuff, when asked about making drones with explosives, he said, as many and as deadly as we can get. Right? That's what he said. Authorities say that he claimed to have had a working drone. He's got a working drone. Investigators have identified 23 individuals who are part of the alleged terror planning network. They stood up a network, an illegal alien as their ringleader, a Mexican illegal alien. However, as of publishing, only 5 arrests have been announced in connection with the plot. It's a plot. And it's unclear why the UFC event proceeded, went ahead with many of those involved, and the plot still seemingly at large. Right, the FBI had become aware of the plot days before the event, and I believe arrests have been made even before the date of the event. But now people are scratching their heads and saying, "Well, wait a minute, you still got like 18 of these people on the loose, and you know what their plot is." But I guess they had broken it up sufficiently. They had the illegal alien Mexican ringleader. They really need to hold a press conference and maybe bring the illegal alien Mexican out and ask him if he's been voting Democrat the whole time he's been here as an illegal alien, where he's not allowed to vote. But you know that he has been voting Democrat, don't we? If convicted of conspiracy to commit murder, each plotter faces a maximum penalty of life in prison and a $250,000 fine. I don't know if they can afford that. That's probably discriminatory. Planning to carry out violence on the White House grounds carries an additional maximum penalty of 5 years in prison, which I did not know, and I should have known that. That's kind of fun. Vice President J.D. Vance said on Tuesday that the alleged plans to attack the White House event were not that advanced, he said, noting that the plot was relatively undeveloped when it was caught and that none of the suspects were in town. Apparently they weren't in town, and that is maybe why they decided to let it go ahead. The FBI, our law enforcement partners, and our U.S. attorneys did what they do every day to make America safe through quick response and vigilance in investigating, disrupting, and dismantling the alleged plan before it could be carried out, Acting Attorney General Todd said. So that's good stuff. And so we will take immediate and aggressive action to identify and prosecute those who incite and plan acts of violence. I think that's a good idea, don't you? That's probably the best thing. Yes, sir. Donald Trump has faced a string of security threats since he was wounded in July of 2024, campaign stop in Butler, Pennsylvania. And a number of other Democrats have attempted to murder him since then as well. All right, let's go to the telephones, Michael. Let's go to Philip calling from Kentucky. Philip, you're on the Chris Plant Show.
6: Chris, I got to disagree with you on the trials.
0: Okay.
6: The jury pool, as you very well know, in D.C. is so liberal, they're about to elect a socialist mayor. Mm-hmm. I'd rather have these trials out in the heartland, Ohio, Nebraska, wherever. And that also puts a strain on liberal attorneys. Otherwise, you'd have an Abby Lowell in D.C. and some other vaunted liberal attorney to defend them. I think it's better to have them out there.
0: Well, it's interesting that you say that. And again, going back and forth with my friend this morning, and my friend brought it up first. He said they're probably afraid that D.C. juries will let them all go. I actually did say that a few minutes ago, Phil. But that D.C. juries will let them all go and turn them into heroes. And I got to say, Philip, if that is indeed what might happen in D.C., then I think it might be best to move the ball forward in D.C., revealing the Democrat Party to be the Civil War Party, the criminal party, the terrorist party. And I know what you're saying, but and if they're not, well, one is in Nebraska, one is in Ohio, but it is a plot that there was they were going to carry out in Washington, D.C. against the White House and the president, and the news media will scatter them everywhere and ignore them and downplay them if the trials take place across the country. If you have one big trial in Washington, D.C., the corrupt, filthy news media can't ignore it. And quite honestly, if the Democrat jury in Washington lets everybody go or minimizes the punishment for it, it reveals the Democrat Party to be what they are. And I think that, you know, this party, while I know what you're saying, I think having an almost, I don't want to call it a show trial, but a trial that is up here for the public to see that the press can't ignore. And even if the Democrats, I mean, if the Democrat jury lets them go, it would reveal Washington, D.C. to be the most corrupt city, which it may very well be, although there's a lot of competition in the United States of America. And I might be talked out of it, Philip. I'd like to talk to Jeanine Pirro or hear more from her on that, because she's a smart woman, and she's saying right now they don't have a piece of that pie, and the local jurisdictions across the country are going to take that. These are FBI arrests, the Secret Service involved. The target was the president and the White House, a terrorist mass murderer, attack ringleader, an illegal alien from Mexico. This is the Democrat Party in a nutshell, and I'd like to put them on display for everyone to see. And if they let them all go, I'd like to expose the Democrat Party for that. Then they're going to attack Fort Sumter again.

0: 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I've been surfing here since I was a kid. Now, seeing my grandson out on the water, it means everything to me. Watching him and taking in the blue waves, the sea breeze, the blurry horizon?
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0: have returned. I'd like to go back to the telephones. I see there's some unanimity in all of this. Let's go to Ray calling from Manassas, Virginia. Ray, you're on the Chris Plant Show.
1: Chris, I have to agree with the last caller you had come in there. If you try this thing in D.C., they'll all get acquitted. They'll all become heroes. Everybody that tried to get them in, tried them in D.C. will become the bad guy. And one other thing now, the 10% rule. 10% of people will complain about something. The other 90% will feel the same way but not say that. You've got two callers now that have said don't try it in D.C.
0: Yep.
1: How many more people do you have out there that think just the way we do but don't want to call you?
0: Yeah, that's why I wanted to go to you when I saw you on the big board. I said, it's two guys. And I tell you, it started with my friend Marty, who said if you try it this morning, we were texting, and he said if you try them in D.C., they'll all walk. D.C. juries will let them all walk. But I got to tell you also, Ray, the Democrat Party, first of all, look at the low regard in which we normal Americans hold Democrats, not just elected Democrats, but rank and file Democrats. We believe broadly and across the board that the Democrat Party is so pro-crime and so pro-criminal and now pro-terrorists, headed by an illegal alien, that Democrat jurors in our nation's capital will fan the flames and they will free the terrorists and make them heroes. That's what we think of the Democrat Party.